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3: The essence of evangelization is to tell everybody Jesus loves you.
2: We are all called to be great saints. Don't miss the opportunity.
4: Well, we just have a wonderful family here this evening. And you all have to say a prayer because the painters cleaned the building today in preparation for painting it with Clorox. So some of that odor's in here, and between that and the pollen that's floating around, we may have a little problem. But if we do, we'll just stop. Don't go away. We're going to talk tonight about the seven last words of Jesus, huh? And sometimes, now that not too many parishes have the last 3 hours, which was a kind of treat to them, you know, or holy hours or whatever, it's very difficult for the average person, those of you old enough, remember. But we call them last words because it's what our dear Lord said. The eternal word spoke seven sentences. Had absolute tremendous meaning to them. And sometimes we're not too sure how they apply to us. The first one, and you have to realize now, that our dear Lord was up all night. He was put in a dungeon during the night. He was scourged at a pillar, tied to a post about half of his size. And that meant that his whole body had to be bent over and tied to it. Why? Well, that made the skin very taut. And as a result, every time they hit him, it would break the skin faster. So he had to go through, nobody really knows how many lashes. This God-man was innocent. Then, for sport, they tied a crown of thorns, big thorns, they're about that big, and just kind of pounded it in his head. Unbelievable pain. Now, if you look at all of that, he went before Pilate like that. And you can't hardly understand how anyone would take all of that pain and the loss of blood and still be able to stand before Pilate. So Jesus was very silent before Pilate. And Pilate got angry. He said, "Why don't you answer me? Don't you know I have power to crucify you and power to release?"

Then our Lord spoke. And I mention this because it has something very, very closely to do with the first word on the cross. The Lord said something that it would take you and I a lifetime to understand. He said, "No, you have no power over me unless it was given to you from above." Can you imagine our dear Lord thinking of the Father's will at that moment? Would you think of the Father's will? No, we would have a hard time believing that that kind of horrible injustice and pain and suffering could be the Father's will. And he said, if I asked, my Father would send me legions of angels. So now he's carrying this cross in a very narrow street. It would be very difficult for someone to carry a cross after he's gone through all of that pain and all of that suffering. Unbelievable that he could carry it. When he finally got to Calvary, they nailed him on the cross, and that we can't hardly understand because that kind of pain is unbelievable. And you see, what happened is that they were nailed in such a way that they couldn't breathe, and so they'd have to put their weight on their feet in order to rise enough to breathe. But if your feet are nailed, you see what would happen? If you the unbelievable pain and mockery. Oh, what mockery. Well, the first words he spoke after all of that, after all the disappointment, all the people he healed, all the people he delivered, not one. One of 12 was there with his mother and a poor sinner. Not much to show for 3 years of ministry and 30 years of prayer. Not much to show. What was in the heart of Jesus at that moment? If you can imagine yourself with your particular temperament, I think most of us might be like the thief on the cross. At least one of them. Jesus comes and says, "Father, forgive them." Oh. I don't think there's a person here or a person in this listening audience that doesn't have someone to forgive. Sometimes they don't even know they hurt you. Sometimes they deliberately offend you. Sometimes they deliberately try to do you in. But none of us have been or ever will be in that situation as our dear Lord was. How would he even think of saying, "Father, forgive them"? Okay. Now, if he could do it, and he did, why can't you? Why can't you? Now, not only did he ask the Father to forgive them, he excused them. You know, that's something we don't do we, huh? We manage meagerly to forgive. Okay, I forgive you. Just don't bug me again. You do that once more, forget. Don't we do that? Yeah, I mean, we might. We might forgive 3 times. Peter was a little above us. He thought 7 was good. And Jesus didn't say that. He said 70 times 7, and he did it. He excused them. "For they do not know what they are doing." Well, now, isn't that interesting, huh?
think the Pharisees knew what they were doing. They all had free will. They didn't have to do what they were doing. They didn't have to crucify him. Somebody, we think of Joseph of Arimathea, Nicodemus, may have stood up for him at that awesome, unjust meeting. But Jesus knew God permitted all that. He permitted their jealousy, their ambition, their hatred, their fear, their human respect, all together. So sure was it that he prophesied, especially in Isaiah, Jeremiah. All these prophets said, that's what's going to happen. So here our dear Lord took all of this anger and frustration. He allowed his son to be the butt of all their anger and jealousy. That's our redemption. Well, let's examine ourselves this Lent, huh? Let's examine and say, do I forgive, number one? Can I say from my heart that this person does not know what they're doing? I think you can. Why? For many reasons. Sometimes we don't even know why we do things. We don't. We don't have the common sense to know. Or even the realization that we are capable of hurting people. And not only that, how many have enough knowledge of God and his awesome kingdom and where we are going? Where are we going? If you and I were sure, and we should be, especially as Christians, as Catholics, especially with all the sacraments, we should know where is our destiny. Why are we here? Why do we all have a small portion of time? If we don't know that, then we don't know what we're doing. We don't have the faintest idea what we're doing. You wonder today in the church if some people even believe in a judgment. I can't imagine some people acting the way they act and think they're going to face God himself one day. They don't know what they're doing. Never been taught, never understood. The world, the flesh, the demon, always after them. By every kind of media, every kind of television, magazines, radio, music, everything. They don't know what they're doing. So that's why our dear Lord, although he was looking at the very people who put him on that cross, he could say from his heart, Lord, they don't know why. They may have lost it because they've been evil so long and their conscience was dead. They wouldn't know what they were doing. I'm sure they were accountable. So let's examine ourselves this time and ask ourselves, do I forgive at all? And can I excuse after I forgive? The second word was the penitent thief. There were two thieves. We don't really know whether they were revolutionaries or whether they just were killers or thieves or whatever they were, but there they were. Cursing, swearing.

hateful things. And suddenly, they both look at our Lord. This is strange, isn't it? Here's one that says, Lord. Call him Lord. If you are the Son of God, then show it. Get us down from here. Get us down. The other one saw something, huh? First of all, he had to hear our dear Lord say, Father, forgive them. This poor man maybe was born on the wrong side of the desert, you know? I almost said street, but I don't think he was born in a street. And I'll bet from his youth he just eked out a meal, a living, and finally began to steal, very much like people do today. He must have started thinking, this must be the Son of God. Only God could forgive like that. And the thief said, Lord, remember me when you come into your kingdom. Wow. He didn't even say he was sorry. Imagine that. He did say to the thief, look, this man has done nothing. We have deserved what we have. But this man is innocent. Ah, an act of repentance, huh? Not the kind you and I would expect. But he knew he deserved what he had, and he knew Jesus was innocent. Now, Jesus said something unbelievable. Again, all of you out there that haven't been to confession in years, there's one listening to me right now. Been many years you have not been to confession. You're afraid. You're scared to death. Well, listen to what Jesus said. I assure you, this day you will be with me in paradise. That man repented, and he had his purgatory. He had his purgatory. You say, well, seems like that's not too fair. All he had to do was say, remember me, and that was it. Bingo. Up he went. No. I think what we don't understand is that when we're repentant, we have to have love in our hearts for the Lord. We have to have a sorrow in our heart that comes from a deep realization, I have offended God. I deserve whatever it is I have. And the man had an unusual kind of humility. Unusual kind. Because just looking at Jesus made him understand that if this man could say what he did in that first word, he had to be God. He had to be God. And he says, Lord, remember me when you enter into your kingdom. So, he didn't say, like the other, I don't deserve this. I am not,

this is unfair, it's unjust. No, he said, I deserve this. He was humble. He accepted the most horrible kind of death with joy. I deserve it. Do you know what we call that? A pure act of love. You can go to heaven like that. Do you remember the man, the centurion, who went to ask that his servant be healed? And our Lord said, I'll come. He said, no, don't bother. I am a man of power. I say to this one, go, and he goes. And I say to this one, come, and he comes. And he said, I'm not worthy that you should enter under my roof. We say that every morning at Mass. Every Mass that's being said, I am not worthy that you should enter into my roof. Suddenly a thief, maybe a murderer, had faith. He said, Lord, he had hope, remember me in your kingdom, and he had love. He had all three suddenly, just like that. You know what I think? Not in the scripture anywhere, so don't look for it. I think our dear lady prayed for him. I think she prayed for both, that our Lord would have the consolation. It must have been a consolation to our Lord. Say, already redemption is beginning to have that power to make people sorry. Well, for so many of you who think our dear lady had other children, let me prove it to you right now. Tate, so. Our dear lady was there, and scripture says something very wonderful. It said she stood beneath the cross. Stood. I don't think many of us would stand, huh? I know Italians wouldn't stand. You can forget that one. Or Spanish, or French. I don't think any woman in the world could see her son so torn up and go through the whole thing with him and feel what he felt and stand. Stand. Only one who was conceived without sin and had no imperfections could stand at that time. He looked down at her and he said, woman. Now I want to explain this woman. When our dear Lord said to Our Lady at the marriage of Cana, he said, woman, what is it to you and to me? You know what that really meant? It meant, my time has not come. But as I came into this world through you, you must begin that time. He wanted her to know that once he performed that miracle, his end became faster and faster. That awesome pain came closer and closer. At that point, she said, do whatever he tells you. Now, he says, woman, again. What was it the Father said?
to the serpent, to Lucifer, at the Garden of Eden. I shall pull enmity between thee and the woman. Ah, our Lord was telling you and telling me and telling the entire world, this is the woman. This is the woman. Unlike any other. Behold your son. Ah. You see, if Our Lady had other children, that would have been the greatest insult God could give her. To give her in the hands of a stranger. Where were his so-called brothers? They were cousins. But were they there? No. Everybody fled except John, the beloved disciple. And then he said to John, behold your mother. I don't know where these people get this crazy idea that Our Lady was like any other woman, and she bore Jesus and then went on bearing other children. Are you mad? Do you know what it means to be the mother of God? Do you have any idea what it means to be the mother of God? There was no one. You know what Our Lady must have prayed for, too? We'll get to that later on. It's when he died. There's nowhere to lay him. You and I must think of that often. When you're in grave distress, look at Our Lady and say, Mother, remember me. And immediately Our Lady will recall those same words, woman. The woman that would crush the head of Satan. Behold your son. Son, behold your mother. Well, I'm sure John was overwhelmed with love and grief. Overwhelmed with love and grief. Now, our dear Lord asks the Father to forgive those who crucified him, promises the thief, repentant thief, the kingdom, gives his mother to John and to all of us. He gave me and you his own mother. After that, he begins in his heart to recite Psalm 21. And in that psalm it says, my God, why have you forsaken me? Was that a complaint? No. No. It was that on top of his shoulders on that cross, in his whole body, was every sin ever committed from Adam and Eve to that moment and to this moment and to the end of time. And he felt within his own body the awesomeness of sin. Sin. Have you ever noticed those of you who seem to have a habit of grievous sin? Well, your conscience bothers you for a while. Then it doesn't.

bother you after a while. Then you can kill your conscience. It means you just don't have light anymore. But there is in everybody like that, and you can prove it by all the suicides in the world today, a feeling of being forsaken. You don't know where to go. You all of you out there that need to go to confession, you feel forsaken. You've done it all, you've felt it all, there's nothing else to do. You're bored. Isn't that a kind of forsaken? You've lost your faith. You have very little hope. And love has turned sour. Oh, you feel forsaken. He cried to the Father for every sinner, everyone that was destitute, everyone that was in agony. Forsaken. And we feel that way sometimes, you know. There's no place to go, huh? Some of you listening tonight are in that position. You know what I suggest? That you go to your Catholic church and sit there before the Blessed Sacrament. Go to confession. I had a very sorrowful letter the other day. This woman entered the church because of EWTN. Well, she wanted to go to confession. She went from priest to priest, priest to priest, and they said, look, if you haven't robbed a bank or killed somebody, don't bother me. Like they had memorized it, you know? She traveled 50 miles. 50 miles to find a priest that would say, I absolve you. How sad. How forsaken. Another man wrote and he said, I was sitting in church and Father heard a few confessions and walked out and this man ran up to him and said, Father, please, I have to go to confession. He said, look, I'm through. Don't bother me. And the man was so frightened and forsaken. He walked out of that church like he was beaten up. Why have you forsaken me? Yeah. I wish I could say there isn't a lot of that today, but I can't. Because there is. With all of that on our dear Lord's heart, he said, I thirst. Did he want something to drink? Oh, no. He was beyond that. They dipped a sponge in some kind of vinegar and something else. They used to give to those on the cross. It kind of were a little anesthetic, you know. But he tasted it. He wouldn't take it. And that would have made his thirst greater if it was physical. Someone on the verge of dying
She's not thinking of

water. And so he was thinking of you and me in this desert we live in today. Desert. He was thinking of you and me. Asking, begging. Can you imagine God begging? Telling you he desires your thoughts, your love, and your desire to be like him, your desire to love him. His cry, "I thirst," was for you, all of you. All of you teenagers that have desecrated your body to a place. Renew it. Bring it back. Don't despair. Have hope in your... He said, "I thirst for you." Forget the past. Renew. Come back. Come back to Jesus. Come back to his love. Come back to his mercy. He wants to forgive you. But you have to ask. You have to respond. Wouldn't it be cruel if somebody said, "I was thirsty," you don't give them something. In fact, our dear Lord said one time, if you give someone a cup of cold water, I thought that was sweet. Cold, not lukewarm. But cold. He said, you get a great reward. Now here he is on the cross saying, "I thirst for your repentance. I thirst for your love. I thirst for your tears because you're sorry. I thirst for your hope in me. I thirst for more faith in me. I thirst for your acceptance of my kingdom." Well,

I hope you and I, as our time comes, can look up at him and say, it is finished. I have accomplished the work you have given me to do. And what is that work? Well, sometimes we have a wrong concept of work. We work to make a living. We work to save souls. Our greatest work, I think, is our desire, our goal, to be like Jesus. It is. It's a work. You got to struggle with yourself. You have to do violence to your passions, to your faults, to your weaknesses, to your sinner condition. You got to change. You got to be transformed into that image. You can't buy it. It's not like going to school and getting a diploma. It's a lifelong struggle to be holy as he is holy. I hope and pray that all of us, as that moment comes for us, and although you forget it, it's on its way. I said to sister the other day, I'll be 72 in April. I have lived the day I'm going to die 72 times. Isn't that a thought, huh? I lived the time on that day I'm going to die. If somebody would say you're going to die on this day and date, I'd go, I'd be biting my teeth. My nails, rather. But see, we don't know, thank God. He knew. Our Lady knew. The time, the day, and he could say from the bottom of his heart, it is finished. From his incarnation to that moment, he did every single thing for your redemption and mine. He did everything the Father asked him to do. Now, there's one more thing before we get to his resurrection. Father, into thy hands I commend my spirit. Ah. Now he said this in a loud voice. Oh, do you realize that when Longinus thrust that spear into his heart, only little blood and water came out? Do you realize this is a God-man on the cross that lost every ounce, every drop of his blood, and he could still say, Father, into thy hands I commend my spirit. If you and I had lost half of our blood, we'd be unconscious. Let alone have all that pain, all that anxiety, listen to all that mockery. Look at his mother have to actually give her to a friend. Can you imagine all that? Our dear Lord knew exactly that the Father ordained every single pain for your salvation and mine. Only a God that was offended so grievously

can redeem us. There was no other. No other. He had not only resignation at the end, he had unity with the Father's will. Into thy hands I commend my spirit. Total trust, total love, total union. Ah, wouldn't that be a grace, huh? If each one of us could say, Father, into thy hands I commend my spirit. We need to reflect on those words. They're in various Gospels. You'll find them at the end of your Gospel. All of these words of Jesus have a meaning for you and me. Each one of us. Each one of us can forgive, can excuse. We can promise our neighbor that has offended us so much, and don't forget this thief offended God also. We can cry out that I thirst, Lord. I need you, Lord. I want you, Lord. I have no one but you. And many people will say, cry out to the Lord, why have you forsaken me? But our Lord wasn't speaking of God forsaking him. He couldn't. He was always God. He never was only man. He was God-man. So it wasn't the forsaking of the Father. It was the forsaking of us and the forsakenness he felt for each one of us in our whole life. Everything you suffered, he suffered before you. You know, I think I was born tired. I'm going to look forward to heaven, not only to see the Lord and his blessed mother, but I just want to feel awfully good forever. I don't even know what that means. I would like to feel absolutely, perfectly healthy. I wake up tired. I'm tired by noon, and I'm more tired at night. So I never have a desire to be tired. Never. But now, you see, our dear Lord had a desire to be tired. I can prove that at the well. Talking to this poor Samaritan woman who had five husbands. Pretty active little gal, huh? What a woman. She said, I'm not married. You know, and our Lord said, oh, you spoke rightly. You've had five husbands, and the one you're living with now, that's six. Pretty good. Is not yours. Reminds me of some of these actresses that run around getting married 12 times, you know? Well, you know what it said before this woman came along? It said he was so tired he couldn't go to the city with the apostles. It said he leaned against the well and he fell down straight away. Did you ever be so tired you lean against the wall and you feel yourself, huh? And all of a sudden you're on the floor and you don't want anybody to bother you? Our dear Lord, God Almighty, in whose hand the whole world turns and the whole universe turns, desired. Ugh. To feel tired. That's amazing, huh? That's amazing. Well, I keep forgetting we have calls.

0: on Tuesday night. So we have one. Hello?
1: Hello, this is Maureen from Rochester, Minnesota.
0: Wonderful. What is your question?
1: Yes, sister, I want to first thank you because I'm so thankful to be on the show tonight.
0: Thank you.
1: And my question is, as we've been going through a two-year painful period.
0: A what period?
1: We've been going through a difficult
0: pain.
1: Period
0: okay.
1: for 2 years, and I have questioned my faith recently. We are Catholic, and I have turned to every religion, Baptist, evangelist, Christians, and anyhow, I was just wondering, the Baptists kind of say that God punishes you for the sins that you've committed, and the Catholics say that because of God is a loving God and He doesn't punish us. And I have turned to God every day in my life just begging for forgiveness and asking Him to just let us see the light at the end of the tunnel. And I just want to know that we're going to see it.
0: Yeah. Well, let's clarify something, huh? God doesn't punish us many times. We punish ourselves. If we stay away from God, it's we feel that. It's like smoking five packs of cigarettes a day. And suddenly you get emphysema, you get cancer. Well, you can't say God punished me, see, or punish you. It's something we do to ourselves. When our dear Lord forgives in the sacrament of confession, sometimes, you know, we still have the same tendencies. He forgives and forgets that sin that we confessed. And the beauty of confession is it gives you strength to be better and to overcome the next time. But sweetheart, you can never get rid of that struggle in our lifetime. We struggle against ourselves. It's not a punishment. It's part of original sin. Ah, I know. They say there's no original sin. That is the bunk. You and I have and know that in me there's more imperfection from the time I was born. When I told my grandmother at the age of 3 to shut up, 3, it began to rear its little head. So, that's a struggle, but that's the beauty of grace. When I go to confession and I have confessed my sins sincerely and accurately, and I get absolution, they're gone. It's 100 tons lifts from your shoulder. I also have the grace to overcome easier the next time. But it takes prayer, and we all have to know whatever cross we have, like our dear Lord, I have to accept it from the Father as He did. Some people don't believe what we believe, and that's hard. But you know, the apostles and first Christians did not so much convert by saying much, but by being loving, kind, compassionate. People would look at them and say, what's so different about them? I would like to have what they have. And so we must understand, confession is there to give you strength, to give you hope. And then you have to begin to resemble Jesus. Well, time for me to go. I hope tonight you have a little realization of how much He loves you. God bless you, and I'll see you tomorrow night.

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3: My call to the priesthood came first in my early years with the help of my parents, my family members, my parish priest, and the Religious Sisters of Notre Dame of Toledo, Ohio, who taught me in grade school in my hometown of Fostoria, Ohio, and also my classmates at St. Wenon Parish School. And one of the greatest helps that the Sisters of Notre Dame offered me was to teach me the lives of the saints. They used to give little books to us in our school, pamphlets, easy to read, short stories about the saints. And I found the saints to be the best teachers about vocations of service in the church. People like St. John Vianney, St. Maximilian Kolbe, St. Pius X, and others. These were men who guided me on my journey to the priesthood. I was ordained a priest in 1970 and had a vast variety of assignments as a priest in campus ministry, in parish ministry, teaching in a seminary. My 29 years as a priest in the Diocese of St. Augustine were very happy and blessed days. Diocesan priesthood has been a great gift, and I would encourage any young man to give serious consideration to the vocation of priesthood. What do you think about priesthood? I suggest you read the lives of the saints. They're your brothers and sisters who will teach you the message of priesthood. Look to the models of good priests in your midst. They are great people who image priesthood today. And finally, pray daily to the Holy Spirit for guidance and discernment. It is that Holy Spirit who will lead you in the way of holiness to your vocation in life. I hope it might be the priesthood.
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6: Is prayer powerful? St. Alphonsus Liguori put it this way, "He who prays will be saved. He who does not pray, well, you get the point." Prayer can bring us salvation. It's the means of putting us into communion with God, and God can do all things. The more our will lines up with the will of God, the more powerful our prayers, and the simpler they become ultimately, "Be it done to me, Lord, according to thy word." 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
7: 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Today we pray for the Church in Europe. Almighty God and Father, we worship you and thank you for the Christian heritage of Europe. 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Protect Europe from those who seek to renounce its Christian roots. Enkindle anew the fire of your love there. 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Let Europe be once again a Christian land rich in faith. Through Christ our Lord. Amen.
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10: 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This 50-part series was recorded on phonograph records in the 1960s, and the sound quality is sometimes compromised. But the Word of God, spoken by Archbishop Sheen, is solid and timeless. Here now is Archbishop Fulton Sheen.
11: Peace be to you. Now, there actually is such a thing in the world as authoritarianism. It is communism. What is the essence of authoritarianism? Well, I would say it was threefold. First, it subjects the mind to dogmas. Two, it makes fear the basis of obedience. Three, it destroys freedom of thought. Now, the church has none of these qualities. It could not have them. Because remember that our blessed Lord lived in the midst of authoritarianism. The people among whom he moved were under the power of the Romans. Furthermore, all of the Pharisees were authoritarian. So when, therefore, our blessed Lord founded his church, naturally, he made it a bulwark against all forms of authoritarianism. Notice how he even contrasted his church and what would be likened to communism. He said, "You know that among the Gentiles, those who bear rule, lord it over them, and great men vaunt their power over them. But with you, it must be otherwise. And whoever has a mind to be first among you must be your slave." Now, how did our Lord save us in his church from authoritarianism? We're going to contrast here the three characteristics of communism with three characteristics of the church. First, our blessed Lord established a church in which, one, we do not obey a system, but a person. Two, in the church, the basis of our obedience is not fear, but love. And thirdly, in the church, freedom of thought is saved by reverence for the truth. Now let's take these up one by one. First of all, dogmas. In communism and in any other form of authoritarianism, one has to submit to a system. That is to say, a very complicated network of assumptions, codes and directives and orders, which are very often abstract. Such as, for example, the dialectical materialism of communism, the theory of class conflict, and the labor theory of value. But as Catholics, we do not subscribe to a system of dogmas. We begin with a person. The person of our Lord continued in his mystical body, the church. What is faith? Faith is the meeting of two personalities. You and our Lord. There's no adhesion to an abstract dogma, but rather a communion with a person who can neither deceive nor be deceived. The authoritarian starts with a party line. We start with our Lord, the Son of the living God, who said, I am the truth. I am the truth. In other words, truth was identified with his personality. Remember when you were a child? What did you consider your home? Just a sum of commands given by either your mother or your father? It was more than that, was it not? It was the love of their personalities. Our faith, then, is first and foremost in Christ, who lives in his mystical body, the church. It is only secondarily in the explicit beliefs. If our blessed Lord did not reveal them, we would not believe them. If we lost him, we would lose our beliefs. He comes first. Everything else is secondary. There is no doctrine, no moral, no dogma, no liturgy, no belief apart from him. He is the object of faith. Not a dogma. For example, there is a kind of a dogma, we might call it that, that when a young man loves a young woman, he should give her a ring when he becomes engaged to her. But what is primary to that custom and that dogma that he should give a ring? Is it not a love of her person? So with us. To a Catholic, there's nothing credible in the church apart from Christ who lives in it. Why, if we did not believe that our Lord was God, if we said that he was only a good man, we would never believe in the Eucharist or the Trinity. If we believed that our Lord was just simply a human being who perished in the dust, we would not believe in the forgiveness of sins. But we know that our blessed Lord once taught, governed, and sanctified through a physical body which he took from his mother, and now we know that he continues to teach and to govern and to sanctify in the mystical body which he took from the womb of humanity. His first body was overshadowed by the Holy Spirit. His mystical body was overshadowed by the Holy Spirit on Pentecost. Therefore, we accept every single word of his, not just what his secretaries wrote, but we receive his living word, living through the centuries. You've heard it said, I want no church standing between me and Christ. There is no church standing between us and Christ. The church is Christ. Why, he no more stands between, or rather, the church no more stands between him and us, for example, than my body stands between me and my invisible mind. The church is what St. Augustine called the totus Christus, the whole Christ, and therefore is truth living through the ages. Oh, thank God for your faith. Your faith in the person of Christ, who is the eternal contemporary. Now that brings us to the other charge that is made, namely that if you belong to the church, you are subject to fear. It is true that in every single system of authoritarianism, Fear is the basis of obedience. But because we start with the person of Christ, the basis of our obedience is not fear. It is love. You cannot love dialectical materialism, but you can love a person. And between our Lord and us, there's a bond of love. And these two are inseparable. That is why our Lord did not communicate to Peter the power of ruling and governing his church until St. Peter told our Lord three times that he loved him. The power to command in the church comes only from obedience to Christ. Therefore, the submission that we as Catholics make to the church is something like the submission that we make, well, to one of our most devoted friends. It's like the obedience of a son to a loving father. We do not feel any distance between our Lord and us. As a pupil becomes more and more attached to his teacher, the more he absorbs the truths of the teacher, so too we become more and more united to Christ, the more we love him, and also the more of his truth that we absorb. The more we know our Lord, the more we obey the truth manifested through his church, the less we fear. That is why Scripture says, perfect love casteth out fear. The more his truth is ours, the more we love him. And when we fall away from the faith, God forbid, it is not like falling away from the love of a book or a song or a trinket. It's falling from a friendship. It's falling from love. I really cannot imagine anything more cold and more enslaving, more paralyzing to human reason, more destructive of freedom than that thing to which millions of people are prostrating themselves every day, namely the terrible anonymous authority of they. They say they are wearing green this year. They say that Catholics adore Mary. They say that the hair will be worn shorter this year. They say that Freud is the thing. Who are they? Countless slaves and puppets are bowing down daily before that invisible, tyrannical myth of they. No wonder dictatorships arose to personalize that terrible slavery. These millions will not accept the authority of Christ who rose from the dead, who continues to live in the church. We know whom we obey. They do not know whom they are obeying. They cannot point to the persons or to the object behind that terrible anonymous they. But thank God we know. We obey our Lord in the church. And a very negative proof of the fact that it is love that binds us is in the thousands and thousands of letters that I have received in the course of years from persons who have fallen away from the church or who are outside of it because they entered into a second or a third invalid marriage. All of these letters express invariably a great unhappiness on the inside, a boredom, an ennui, a disgust, and an anxiety. Not because they have broken a law, but because they have broken a bond of friendship with the Sacred Heart. Their loneliness also bears witness to the truth that when there's no person to love, there's no certitude. There's only subjection. When there's the love of Christ, then love begins to believe everything. And since no one can ever surpass the love that Christ showed for us in redeeming us and founding his mystical body, the church, there can be no greater certitude in the world. And that's the only kind of love that can save us from authoritarianism with its fear and make us really loving creatures bound together in the tendrils of affection to him who loved us even to a point of death. Now that brings us to the third point. It is sometimes said that the church destroys freedom of thought and almost annihilates reason. Actually, it is the contrary that is true. Authoritarianism destroys real freedom of thought. You see, you must always make a distinction between freedom from thought and freedom of thought. The devil has pretty much convinced the world that if you accept God's truth, you are not free. In fact, if you accept any truth, you are destroying your reason. He has very much convinced many souls in the world that any limitation that is put upon a reason is the destruction of that reason. For example, in the garden, he suggested to our first parents that if they did not know evil, that God in some way was destroying their freedom. So he asked, why did God command you? For him, you really are not free until you know evil. In so many words, the devil was telling our first parents, the purpose of God is to prevent free inquiry. He wants to keep the human race in ignorance. Do not be fooled. God is an old fuddy-duddy. He is a reactionary. He does not want you to know evil. Be liberal. Those are the words of Satan. So God is made to appear as the enemy of truth. In just the same way that a father who refuses to let a son, 5-year-old son, have a shotgun, is said by the son to be denying freedom. So to the devil, to continue to be loyal to one wife, or to a country, or to truth, is a mark of slavery and a want of freedom. Let us analyze that assumption. Is it true that the more you subscribe to divine truth, the less free you become? Well, before I went to school, I was free to believe, for example, that Shakespeare was born in 1224. But finally, I was told that Shakespeare was not born in 1224. He was born in 1564. I'm saying that only from memory. I hope that I'm right. But at any rate, I was given an exact date. I found out that education in truth was really restricting my freedom to fall into error. Before I went to school, I also thought that H2O were really the initials of a spy. And then I fell into the hands of a reactionary teacher. He stopped all of my liberalism. Do you know what he told me H2O meant? He said it was the symbol for water. And thus, the more I studied, the less free I became to know error. What the world forgets, really, is that freedom is a world that is very much abused. We want to be free from something only for the sake of something. For example, I want to be free from communism in order to perfect my soul. I want to be free from hunger in order to develop the body that God gave me. I want also to be free from fear in order to be free for love. You notice that freedom from something is always a freedom for something. What's the use of being free from anything unless we know the purpose of freedom? I heard once of a rich man who went up to a taxi driver, and he said to the taxi driver, "Are you free?" The taxi driver said, "Yes, I'm free." And the rich man left shouting, "Hurrah for freedom!" It was nonsense. Simply because the only reason of being free from something is to be free for something. Freedom, therefore, is not liberation from the truth. It is rather the acceptance of a truth. When are you really most free? When you know the truth about anything. For example, you are free to draw a triangle on condition that you give it three sides and not 33. You are free to draw a giraffe if you draw it with a long neck. If you do not obey the truth and the nature of a giraffe and you give it a short neck, well, you find that you're not free to draw a giraffe. You are free to drive your automobile in traffic on condition that you obey the traffic laws. You are free in the law. You are free in truth. You are free to pilot a plane on condition that you respect the law of gravitation and you acknowledge the truths of aviation. Now, that's what our blessed Lord meant when he said, "The truth will make you free." Now, our truth, therefore, in the church is a truth that has come down to us from Christ. And it is a truth that really is so very, very noble that when we begin to wander away from it, we lose our way. There's a tremendous satisfaction in having a map. And that is what the truth of Christ is like in the church. We may get off the road. We may get off it by sin. We may get off it by error. But as long as we got that map,

0: we can get back on the road. There are indeed some people, once they get off the road, they tear up the map. That's a still greater tragedy. The church, too, really is very wise because it always teaches us both sides of a question. I taught philosophy in a university for 25 years, and I noticed that anyone and everyone who taught in the university always knew both sides of a question. For example, everyone in the Catholic university where I taught, everyone knew the opinions of the modern world in any given subject. In philosophy, for example, we knew Marx and Sartre and Heidegger, Jaspers and Freud and the like. But do you think that the teachers in secular universities knew anything about Christian thought? They know only one side of the question, not both. Look at the papal encyclical on communism. Communists once told me that the clearest and finest explanation of communism that he ever read was in the Holy Father's encyclical on communism. He gave both sides of the question. Look at that great work of philosophy and theology called the Summa Theologica of St. Thomas. Every single question that great mind teaches begins with a doubt and a difficulty. Then he answers it. We know both sides of the question. Those outside the church know only one side. And frequently, it's the wrong side. Our freedom, therefore, is not an independence of truth, but rather dependence in love. That's the joy of being a Catholic. Perhaps I can make it clear with this analogy. On an island in the sea, there were children. Around the island were great high walls. Inside of those walls in the island, children sang and danced and played. One day, some men came in a rowboat to that island. They were reformers, and they said to the children, "Who put up those walls? Someone is restraining your freedom. Tear them down." And the children tore them down. Now, if you go back, you will find all of the children huddled together in the center of the island. Afraid to play, afraid to sing, afraid to dance, afraid of falling into the sea. That is the church. The wall is truth. And as Christ in the church said, "If the Son of Man makes you free, you are free indeed." God love you.
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1: A new effort by several state attorneys general is raising an important question. What exactly happens to chemical abortion drugs after they are used? The coalition is urging the Environmental Protection Agency to study whether abortion pill byproducts and related medical waste should be evaluated under existing water safety standards. With potentially hundreds of thousands of chemical abortions each year, many are wondering whether our drinking water is being chemically contaminated. We know that abortion kills innocent children and can terribly harm mothers. If it's also poisoning our drinking water, Americans deserve to know. But the abortion industry is desperate to silence those who are asking good faith questions about our water.
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Very welcome back to our series, The Door of Faith, which is part of our celebration of the Year of Faith. You really are very welcome. I'm Father Bede McGregor, Dominican, from the Dominican community, St. Malachy's, here in Dundalk, in County Louth, in the east coast of Ireland. Now, in our last reflection, we talked about the Holy Spirit. And of course, it's a wonderful theme, the Holy Spirit in our lives, the indwelling of the Holy Spirit and the role the Holy Spirit plays in the life of our faith and our church. But today I want to reflect on the next article of our creed, the Apostles' Creed. I believe in the Catholic Church, the communion of saints. You know, I think the greatest grace and the greatest privilege any human being can have is to be a member of the Catholic Church. Isn't that an extraordinary statement? Why do I say it? How do I back it up? Well, the Church is not a thing. The Church is a person. The Church is the person of the risen Christ living in us and through us and with us. And it seems to me that there is no greater privilege than to live in intimate, personal relationship with our Blessed Lord. Our Lord and the Church are one. Christ is the head, and we are the body. Christ is the groom, and we are the bride. Christ is the vine, and we are the branches. This is the great theme of the Gospel, and it's certainly the great theme of St. Paul's letters. He is the doctor of the mystical body, our union with Christ and our life in Christ. So it seems to me there cannot be a greater grace or a greater privilege than to be a member of the Catholic Church. That's what we believe. I believe in the Holy Catholic Church. Let me just quote some of the Universal Catechism, which we are celebrating the 20th anniversary of this year. For instance, the Catechism says, Christ and his Church together make up the whole Christ. As head and body of one person, St. Augustine writes, let us rejoice then and give thanks that we have become not only Christians, but Christ himself.

Do you understand and grasp, brethren, God's grace toward us? Marvel and rejoice, we have become Christ. For if he is the head, and we are the members, he and we together are the whole man. But what does head and members mean? Christ and the church are one. Of course, St. Thomas Aquinas, the great Dominican theologian, says, head and members form, as it were, one and same mystical person. You remember the story of Joan of Arc, as quoted in the Catechism and paragraph 795, when she was questioned about her faith. And she says, about Jesus Christ and the Church, I simply know they are just one thing, and we shouldn't complicate the matter. So that is the fundamental reason why we love the Church, why we find it such a privilege to be members of the Church, because all that is saying is that we are members of Christ. It's in and through his body that we are on terms of tremendous intimacy with Christ. That is what it means to believe in the Church. So, let's try to unpack that a little bit, the relationship between Christ and the Church. Take, for instance, baptism. We're baptized into the body of Christ. We're baptized into his very life. And in and through Christ, we live the life of the Trinity. So baptism is Christocentric, centered on Christ, the beginning of our life in Christ. Confirmation is that deepening of our life in Christ, the strengthening of it. Then we have, of course, the Eucharist. The Church gives us Christ himself. It's an extraordinary truth, that God himself in his sacred humanity is given to us as our friend, as our sustenance, as our life in the Eucharist. This is what the Church does. Then we have, of course, the sacrament of reconciliation, that sacrament of infinite affirmation of the human person, where God tells us, you're important to me, no matter what you may have done, no matter what you may think of yourself. You are mine, and I love you. And of course, I forgive your sins. In other words, the sacrament of reconciliation also introduces us into this intimacy of life in Christ. Then, of course, we have the sacrament of the anointing of the sick. And again, the Church brings Christ into our sicknesses, our ill health, our psychological difficulties and ill health. The anointing of the sick, where Christ himself comes to us, the risen Lord. Then we have the two great sacraments of ministry, marriage. And our Lord is at the heart of marriage. So the Church witnesses

person of Christ. He acts as a sacrament of Christ, as head of the church. So we see how in the life of the church, for instance, in the sacraments, how the church is so tied up with the mystery of Christ. That is why we love the church. That is why the church is so important in our lives. Why the church? Because in the church, we really and truly meet the real Christ, the risen Lord, and in him and through him, we meet the Father and the Holy Spirit. So just some little things to say. First of all, the church is not a democracy. It's not a human invention. It is of divine origin and invested with divine authority. It is a sacrament or sign of the presence of Christ, who is God, present to us and in us and with us and for us. You know, it's a tremendous truth. But it's important to see that it's not a purely human institution, a purely human structure. Let me just quote another little piece here. The church is not something man makes after he is saved, but something God makes to save man. We are not first saved as individuals and then form a church. We are saved by getting aboard the one ark of salvation. Noah's ark was a favorite image of the church fathers. So the church comes first. It is the church that leads us to Christ and gives us Christ. Now, there are many groups, even of Christians, who try to substitute something else for the divine authority of the church. I remember going to a lecture by a recent convert to the church. It was a marvelous lecture. But in the course of the lecture, he said the three major difficulties he had before he entered the Catholic Church were, first, the real presence of Christ in the Eucharist. He couldn't get his head or his heart around the mystery of the Eucharist. Secondly, he couldn't get his head or his heart around the mystery of Mary and the attention that the Catholic Church gives to Mary. And thirdly, he said, the third big difficulty he had was with the arrogance of the claim to infallibility. The claim to infallibility that the Church, the Catholic Church, claims by divine authority. But when he became eventually, through a long process, when he eventually entered the Church, he said, the three graces that he most appreciated by the Church was, first, the real presence of Christ in the Eucharist, the difference the Eucharist made to his life. Secondly, to have discovered Mary as his mother, given to him by Christ from the cross, behold your mother, and the whole Marian dimension of the Church and of his faith. It was a tremendous joy for him when he finally entered the Church. And then the grace of infallibility. He said, how could we have lived without the grace of infallibility? You know, some people have tried to substitute other things for infallibility of the Church, its teaching authority, for instance, the Bible, or reason. This is rationalism. All kinds of authorities except the divine authority that God himself gives to the Church. Let me again read a little bit that I'm paraphrasing from the Scriptures and from the Catechism of the Catholic Church. First of all, St. Augustine, he writes, I would not believe the authority of the Scriptures except for the authority of the Catholic Church. It is unreasonable to believe, as many Protestants do, that the Bible is infallible, but the Church is not. Why would God leave us an infallible book in the hands of fallible teachers and interpreters?

That would destroy the whole purpose of an infallible book, to give us certainty about the things God knew we needed to know. It is also an historical fact that the Church canonized the Bible to find which books belong to it. If the Church is merely fallible, how can we be sure what this infallible book is? It is the Church that gives us the Bible. It is the Church that defined what books were divinely inspired or not. It was the Church, the apostles and the evangelists who wrote the scriptures. The Church came into existence first. The Bible belongs to the Church, is the fruit of the Church, is the great gift that God has given to the Church, the great gift that the Holy Spirit has given to the Church. But it is the Church that gives us the scriptures and guides us infallibly in the interpretation of the scriptures. The Bible itself calls the Church, not the Bible, the pillar and the bulwark of truth, which you find in 1 Timothy. Scripture never teaches the Protestant principle of sola scriptura, scripture alone. Thus, sola scriptura contradicts itself. I'm just saying that because so many people try to replace the gift of certitude that we have in the teaching, the authoritative teaching of the Church, the Catholic Church, with all kinds of other things, some extremely good, as the case of the Bible. And that is one of the great graces of our Christian brothers and sisters, that they do have the Word of God and they live it and it's precious to them. And they have taught us a great deal of how we should reverence the scriptures more. But the bottom line is, it is the Church, the body of Christ, that has been invested by with divine authority to give us Christ and to give us the words of Christ and the mysteries of Christ, to celebrate the mysteries of Christ. So let's move on to another point, and this is a very important one. The Church, according to the Second Vatican Council, is by its very nature missionary. This is a tremendous theme, the missionary nature of the Catholic Church. We are all baptized not only into the life of Christ, but into the mission of Jesus. He works in and through us as members of his body. In other words, the Church, the whole Church, you and me, all the baptized, Christ himself works in and through us in the power of the Holy Spirit. That's very important to see our role in the mission of Christ. We continue here on earth. In all our weakness and sinfulness, Christ uses us. You remember how he used all the apostles, poor old Peter, all the gaffes he made in his life, the mess he made during the Passion. Denied our Lord, disowned him completely, under oath. And what does our Lord do? He chooses Peter as the rock upon which he builds his Church. Same with all the apostles, really. They all deserted. And down through the history of the Church, we have the same problem. Why does God call such weak and humanly deficient men and women to continue his mission on earth, the totality of his mission? So we see it in the parents, for instance. The domestic Church, which is the family, the parents, every parent is, first of all, a missionary. He passes on the Catholic faith to the children. And it would be a terrible dereliction of parenthood to deprive one's own children of the good news of the gospel and the presence of Christ in their lives. So every married person who had children, parents, they're missionaries, and their most important mission, the mission of bringing Christ into the heart
of their children's lives. Or you get teachers in a school. Their fundamental role is to not just educate children to be good citizens of society, but to educate children, first of all, to be good citizens, but much more importantly, to be members of the church, to introduce them to Christ, to deepen their faith, to prepare them for eternity. And the same with workers, with their colleagues and so on. We all are called to participate in Christ's presence and mission here on earth. There are thousands upon thousands of ways of contact with other people and of bringing Christ to other people. You know, we have the Synod on the New Evangelization, and it's very good to read through the interventions of so many of our bishops. Well, there was one by Archbishop Costello of Perth that struck me as being very simple, but really to the point. He said, "The fundamental task of the Church at all times is to return Christ to the heart of the Church and the Church to Christ." Now, of course, what he's saying is that we should become aware of Christ at the centre of the Church and our relationship with him. That's a fact, but we're not always aware of it, and we don't always operate out of that truth. So the new evangelization is, like all evangelization, it's basically to put Christ at the center of our lives. Now, one of the things that we should say about evangelization is that basically it's very simple. It means to facilitate a meeting between Christ and another person. Whatever form of evangelization, in any context, in any culture or language, when you boil it all down and strip everything else away, evangelization means introducing Jesus to another person. And the new evangelization simply means that we have to use new methods of doing that, new ways of meeting people, new ways of introducing Jesus to others. That's what evangelization is. And the Church exists for no other purpose except to give the world Christ, to evangelize. That's the raison d'etre, the deepest reason for the existence of the Church, to evangelize. Now, the next point is, one of the big difficulties about the Church is the sin of the that we find in the Church, in the members of the Church. And we have a whole history of darkness in the Church. And there's no point in pretending that there isn't a dark history, because of the reality of original sin. We are all wounded by it. We are all sinners. And that shows up in the members of the Church. So we have a whole history which our secular and anti-Catholic media are so delighted to remind us of all the time. All these old chestnuts, the Inquisition and all kinds of things. And today, of course, they're having a field day with the child abuse by a tiny minority of priests and cover up by some bishops. All these scandals, and they are real and they are deep and they're very hurtful to hear and to see and to listen to. So that's a big problem. Many people despise the Church because of the sin of its members. But it's very important for us to realize that there is a history of grace as well. Where sin abounds, grace doth all the more abound. And this is magnificent. And that grace will have the last word. And we have the communion of saints, a whole cloud of witnesses, heroic martyrs. The goodness done by the Church under the grace of God is just
in every sphere, in every field, is just magnificent, really. There's no other word for it. But as you remember, it's a good thing for us to remember today, particularly when many of us have the experience that we're in a worse state than in any other period of the history of the church. I don't actually believe that, but there are a lot of people who do and experience the church very negatively. I think it's important to remember the whole theology of the communion of saints. And to remember that God's grace is infinitely more important than our sins. So, for instance, recently I read a letter from one of the exorcists in Rome. And he was interviewed by a group of people, and one lady said to him, "Are you not afraid when you come into personal contact with the devil in an exorcism?" And he said, "No, why should I be afraid? Christ has conquered Satan. Sin has been conquered. Death has been conquered. Christ is victorious. That is what, I mean, what are you afraid of? Do you believe in the resurrection or not? You know, this is fundamental stuff in our faith. The victory is ours. We go out as church with great confidence, despite our weakness, despite our infidelity, despite our sins. Why? Because the church is Christ living and acting in us, and Christ is victorious. Our faith is wonderful, really. It's just simply powerful. But, you know, it can happen because of a lack of opportunity, perhaps, or because of total immersion and other things, that we never really get the chance to think about our Catholic faith in any depth. That is why this year of faith is so important. We must immerse ourselves in the whole ethos and reality of our Catholic faith and life. That is what we're celebrating in the year of faith, and our series on the door of faith, that through which we enter into the mystery of Christ and all the mysteries of Christ and the Trinity and the Church. The door of faith is a lovely name, title given to us by the Pope when he announced the year of faith. It's a lovely title for this series. So I hope you continue to get some joy and some insight and some help in our series on the door of faith. So God bless you. Till the next time.

0: Welcome to Catholic Blitz. Father Trujillo, you're in the hot seat today. Are you ready?
1: Oh, I am.
0: All right. The question is, who are the brothers and sisters of Jesus? You got 1 minute. Go.
1: All right. Well, the phrase brothers and sisters of Jesus that we have in the English text actually is a translation from the Greek, which is adelphoi, which can mean not just brothers and sisters, but any type of relative, which can be niece, nephew, aunt, or uncle. Because in ancient languages, they didn't make the same distinctions that we do. So when they talk about Jesus' brothers and sisters, they're actually talking about his relatives, because obviously John the Baptist was one of his relatives. So when they talk about Jesus' brothers and sisters, we're not talking about siblings. He has no siblings. Mary had one kid, that was it, and Jesus had no brothers and sisters, biologically speaking, and that's the end.
0: Good job.
1: Thank you.
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2: Sometimes we may be asked by those who don't pray on a regular basis, why should we pray or why do we pray? Well, I pray to get closer to God. And I always think about what my patron saint, St. Teresa of Avila, said. She said, prayer is really nothing more than a conversation with a friend. If we think about it that way, it will help us guide our conversations with God, which we should be having as often as possible.
3: Hello, I'm Father Pascal Mary of the Franciscan Missionaries of the Eternal Word. In the name of the Father, and of the Son, and of the Holy Spirit. Amen. Lord and Giver of life, we ask for the protection and blessing of every child who is in the womb. We ask for blessings upon their parents, especially upon the mother in this time, that she too would have health and blessing, that those who are near them would help them to give life, to protect the child in their womb. We ask for freedom of spirit and body and mind, conversion of heart, that we would receive each gift of life with the arms, with the heart of Jesus Christ himself. We ask this through Christ our Lord. Amen. In the name of the Father, the Son, the Holy Spirit. Amen.
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5: Coming up next, an hour of prayer and reflection with the Chaplet of Divine Mercy, Sister Anne Shields, and the Rosary on EWTN, Catholic Talk Radio for Britain and Ireland.

In the name of the Father, and of the Son, and of the Holy Spirit. Amen. Our Father, who art in heaven, hallowed be thy name. Thy kingdom come, thy will be done on earth as it is in heaven. Give us this day our daily bread, and forgive us our trespasses, as we forgive those who trespass against us. And lead us not into temptation, but deliver us from evil. Hail Mary, full of grace, the Lord is with thee. Blessed art thou among women, and blessed is the fruit of thy womb, Jesus. Holy Mary, Mother of God, pray for us sinners now and at the hour of our death. Amen. I believe in God, the Father Almighty, creator of heaven and earth, and in Jesus Christ, his only Son, our Lord, who was conceived by the Holy Spirit, born of the Virgin Mary, suffered under Pontius Pilate, was crucified, died, and was buried. He descended into hell. On the third day he rose again from the dead. He ascended into heaven and is seated at the right hand of God the Father Almighty. From there he will come to judge the living and the dead. I believe in the Holy Spirit, the Holy Catholic Church, the communion of saints, the forgiveness of sins, the resurrection of the body, and life everlasting. Eternal Father, I offer you the body and blood, soul and divinity of your dearly beloved Son, our Lord Jesus Christ, in atonement for our sins and those of the whole world. For the sake of his sorrowful passion, have mercy on us and on the whole world. For the sake of his sorrowful passion, have mercy on us and on the whole world. For the sake of his sorrowful passion, have mercy on us and on the whole world. For the sake of his sorrowful passion, have mercy on us and on the whole world. For the sake of his sorrowful passion, have mercy on us and on the whole world. For the sake of his sorrowful passion, have mercy on us and on the whole world. For the sake of his sorrowful passion, have mercy on us and on the whole world. For the sake of his sorrowful passion, have mercy on us and on the whole world. For the sake of his sorrowful passion, have mercy on us and on the whole world. For the sake of his sorrowful passion, have mercy on us and on the whole world. Eternal Father, I offer you the body and blood, soul and divinity of your dearly beloved Son, our Lord Jesus Christ, in atonement for our sins and those of the whole world. For the sake of his sorrowful passion, have mercy on us and on the whole world. For the sake of his sorrowful passion, have mercy

0: mercy on us and on the whole world. For the sake of his sorrowful passion, have mercy on us and on the whole world. For the sake of his sorrowful passion, have mercy on us and on the whole world. For the sake of his sorrowful passion, have mercy on us and on the whole world. For the sake of his sorrowful passion, have mercy on us and on the whole world. For the sake of his sorrowful passion, have mercy on us and on the whole world. For the sake of his sorrowful passion, have mercy on us and on the whole world. For the sake of his sorrowful passion, have mercy on us and on the whole world. For the sake of his sorrowful passion, have mercy on us and on the whole world. Eternal Father, I offer you the body and blood, soul and divinity of your dearly beloved Son, our Lord Jesus Christ, in atonement for our sins and those of the whole world. For the sake of his sorrowful passion, have mercy on us and on the whole world. For the sake of his sorrowful passion, have mercy on us and on the whole world. For the sake of his sorrowful passion, have mercy on us and on the whole world. For the sake of his sorrowful passion, have mercy on us and on the whole world. For the sake of his sorrowful passion, have mercy on us and on the whole world. For the sake of his sorrowful passion, have mercy on us and on the whole world. For the sake of his sorrowful passion, have mercy on us and on the whole world. For the sake of his sorrowful passion, have mercy on us and on the whole world. For the sake of his sorrowful passion, have mercy on us and on the whole world. For the sake of his sorrowful passion, have mercy on us and on the whole world. Eternal Father, I offer you the body and blood, soul and divinity of your dearly beloved Son, our Lord Jesus Christ, in atonement for our sins and those of the whole world. For the sake of his sorrowful passion, have mercy on us and on the whole world. For the sake of his sorrowful passion, have mercy on us and on the whole world. For the sake of his sorrowful passion, have mercy on us and on the whole world. For the sake of his sorrowful passion, have mercy on us and on the whole world. For the sake of his sorrowful passion, have mercy on us and on the whole world. For the sake of his sorrowful passion, have mercy on us and on the whole world. For the sake of his sorrowful passion, have mercy on us and on the whole world. For the sake of his sorrowful passion, have mercy on us and on the whole world. For the sake of his sorrowful passion, have mercy on us and on the whole world. For the sake of his sorrowful passion, have mercy on us and on the whole world. Eternal Father, I offer you the body and blood, soul and divinity of your dearly beloved Son, our Lord Jesus Christ, in atonement for our sins and those of the whole world. For the sake of his sorrowful passion, have mercy on us and on the whole world. For the sake of his sorrowful passion, have mercy on us and on the whole world. For the sake of his sorrowful passion, have mercy on us and on the whole world. For the sake of his sorrowful passion, have mercy on us and on the whole world. For the sake of his sorrowful passion, have mercy on us and on the whole world. For the sake of his sorrowful passion, have mercy on us and on the whole world. For the sake of his sorrowful passion, have mercy on us and on the whole world. For the sake of his sorrowful passion, have mercy on us and on the whole world. For the sake of his sorrowful passion, have mercy on us and on the whole world. For the sake of his sorrowful passion, have mercy on us and on the whole world. Holy God, Holy Mighty One, Holy Immortal One, have mercy on us and on the whole world. Holy God, Holy Mighty One, Holy Immortal One, have mercy on us and on the whole world. Holy God, Holy Mighty One, Holy Immortal One, have mercy on us and on the whole world.
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3: I'm Father Bernard McGuckian. Join me here in the eternal city of Rome overlooking St. Peter's Square as we continue our series on the Sacred Heart.

Welcome to our program. We're here at the Mother House of the Society of Jesus, popularly known as the Jesuits, here in Rome. The Jesuits have been associated with devotion to the Sacred Heart from very early on, even before the famous revelations to St. Margaret Mary at Paray-le-Monial, in which they were involved through the work of St. Claude La Colombière. The Sacred Heart had loomed large in Jesuit life even 100 years earlier. Here at the Vatican, St. Peter Canisius, known as the secondary apostle of Germany after St. Boniface, a doctor of the church, a man who wrote a marvelous catechism that sustained the faith of people for several hundred years, on the day he made his final vows here at the Vatican, the heart of Jesus appeared to him in an extraordinary revelation. He wrote about it afterwards in his diary. He put it in the form of the prayer he had made that day. Eternal High Priest, in your great goodness it pleased you that I should seek from your apostles confirmation and success for the apostolic blessing I had received. For pilgrims come to pray to them in the Vatican, and there by your power they work miracles. They gave me their blessing too, confirmed my mission to Germany, and it seemed to be promising me their goodwill as Apostle of Germany. Then, my Saviour, I seemed to be gazing at the heart of your sacred body with my own eyes. It was as if you opened it to me and told me to drink from it as from a spring, inviting me to draw the waters of salvation from these springs of yours. Then I dared to touch your beloved heart and bury my thirst in it. St. Margaret Mary wrote a letter to her former superior, Mother Somaes, describing an extraordinary revelation she received towards the end of her life. It was on July the 2nd, 1688. She described being in a wonderfully high place. She saw before her the Sacred Heart, beside the Sacred Heart, the Blessed Mother, on the other side, St. Francis de Sales, and St. Claude La Colombière, already 8 years dead at the time. During the centuries, the Sacred Heart has appeared to different people through the years. One French Jesuit, Jean Bainvel, who wrote at the beginning of the 20th century, said that it was as if Jesus was a great poet who gave a little reading of his work to different people. But then a day came when he revealed the whole work, and that was to St. Margaret Mary, as we have seen when we were visiting Paray-le-Monial. Margaret Mary was on her own when Claude died, and she looked around for help outside her monastery. The first one she went to was a young Jesuit priest called Father John Coisey, and she asked him to carry on the work. But she told him, you know, you'll have difficulties, because even within the Jesuit order, they were suspicious of this new devotion. It seemed to be too good to be true. Jean Coisey actually was dismissed from his post as a teacher of theology. He had many difficulties. He wasn't allowed to speak to the young Jesuits at the start. Once again, it was so new and different. But slowly things changed. The Jesuits began to realize, no, this is profound, it is true. But what was very interesting in this whole devotion was that it dovetailed perfectly with the devotion and spirituality of St. Ignatius of Loyola, the founder of the order. His great prayer was a consecration of oneself. Take and receive, O Lord, all my liberty, my memory, my understanding, and my entire will. Whatever I have or hold, you have given it to me. I give it all back to you and commit it to your care. All I want is your love and your grace. That is a form of consecration. And what Margaret Mary wanted the whole world to do, each individual, each home, each village, each city, each country, indeed the whole universe, was to consecrate itself to the Sacred Heart, knowing that something wonderful would happen. The work of these Jesuit apostles bore fruit, especially within the order, some years later, when one of the Father Generals, Father Ricci, consecrated the whole Society of Jesus to the Sacred Heart, just a few yards from where I'm standing here at the moment. But then a new, darker world was about to break in.
The Jesuits, for a series of mysterious reasons, was suppressed from 1773 until 1814. Those were terrible years in Europe. They came back into existence in 1814, and sometime afterwards, they took up the devotion to the Sacred Heart in a new way. It began in France, in a place called Valls. Father Francis Gautrelet got the idea of encouraging young Jesuits during their long years of study to consecrate their studies to the Sacred Heart, because he was firmly convinced that every day of our lives is important, not just the days when we're out apparently doing work. Every moment, and the preparation was an apostolate in itself, to actually study well and hard. So he encouraged young Jesuits to do it. He was followed some time later by another Jesuit, Father Ramiere, who thought that this idea had worked so well with young Jesuits, why not extend it to the whole world? Because all of us have to do quiet work, important work, that will ultimately have an effect in our lives. So they conceived the idea of an apostleship of prayer. And it started there. It has grown quite remarkably through the centuries, all over the world now, today. And many people around the world begin their day with the prayer. O Jesus, through the most pure heart of Mary, I offer you all my prayers, works and sufferings of this day for all the intentions of your divine heart. And then you add this specific intention for the month, the general intention and the missionary intention. Maybe you might think about that prayer and make it a part of your own life, because it will make a great difference to your whole day, and it only takes a few seconds. So the bells of St. Peter's are now ringing, so we'll take a short break. See you when we come back. Before the break, I shared with you the daily prayer of the Apostleship of Prayer. Now, that is a profound, simple, easily understandable expression of devotion to the Sacred Heart. And the wonderful promises that we mentioned when we're in Paralimonial that come from devotion to the Sacred Heart are inestimable. They can change the lives of individuals, families. They would even change countries if people would embrace them. I would like to remind you of the wonderful promises made to St. Margaret Mary. And what was distinctive about the revelations to St. Margaret Mary, they were not for herself. Some of the great mystics received revelations that were to help them personally grow in holiness. Margaret Mary's were for all the world, for the whole human race. So one of the first promises was, I will give them all the graces necessary in their state of life. Now, each one of us has got a calling, a vocation in life. Vocation is calling, from the Latin, vocare, come. And you can only really have a vocation, or it only makes sense if you believe that there's somebody calling, that there is a God calling, there's somebody that is interested in you personally. He called you from nothingness into existence, from your mother's womb into this world, from childhood to adolescence, adolescence to adulthood. And he's made a promise, a word that was often on the lips of Jesus. It's the last one he'll say to you. Come, blessed of my Father, and receive the kingdom prepared for you from before the beginning of the world. Promises peace, not only eternal peace at the end, peace that makes life worth living even now. The second of these promises, I will establish peace in their home. Surely it's the desire of every human heart to see peace among our brothers and sisters, our fathers, our mothers, those near and dear to us. And Jesus implies that it is a gift. And a gift is not something that you give yourself. A gift is something you receive. We don't talk about being given a gift of our wages at the end of the week. We're paid our wages, but we receive gifts. Peace is one of those gifts from the heart of Christ himself.
I will comfort them in all their afflictions, because there's nothing that can happen to you that God has not foreseen and understands and wants to encourage you. For every pain that we must bear, for every burden, every care, there is a reason. For every grief that bows the head, for every teardrop that is shed, there is a reason. For every hurt, for every plight, for every lonely, pain-racked night, there is a reason. But if we trust God as we should, all will work out for our good. He knows the reason. He knows what you're going through, and He's given you the grace and the strength to live through it, because one day it's going to produce an eternity of happiness. I will be their secure refuge during life, and above all, in death. Times we all need a refuge. We want to run for cover. It's a normal, natural instinct of a human being. And He has promised that I will be their refuge. You needn't look for it in alcohol or in nicotine or in other more serious things. You'll find it in the heart of Christ. And then the promise, I will be their secure refuge at death. When nothing else matters, then He will be there. Other friends may leave us. He won't. And then the great promise, I will bestow abundant blessings upon all their undertakings, not just their religious undertakings, all their ordinary choices, their businesses, their jobs, their work, their study. Sinners shall find in my heart the source and infinite ocean of mercy. It's an appeal to all. There's no sin so awful or terrible that cannot be forgiven. All that the Lord is looking for is a spark of love in our hearts. And that little spark can start a flame that will burn away all the sins and all the mistakes of our lives. There's the promise to all of us, and we're all sinners. Tepid souls shall become fervent. Tepid. I only heard my mother quote one piece of scripture in all her years. My mother read the scriptures, prayed them, and lived them. But the only one she quoted to me was from the Apocalypse. I would rather that you were either hot or cold, but because you're lukewarm, I spit you out of my mouth. That must have made a very big impression on my mother as a young woman, because she only said it twice in her life to me, and each time she seemed moved. My mother was a lover of the Sacred Heart, and I'd say she became very fervent because of her love of the Sacred Heart. Fervent souls shall mount quickly to great perfection. That is, they'll become full of love, concern for others. It will express itself in being men and women for others. And we've all got to be men and women for others. The Father General of the Jesuits spoke in my home country of Ireland last year, and he made an appeal. He said, Catholics have got to be Catholics for Protestants, and Protestants have got to become Protestants for Catholics. So we're all men and women for others. And that is the way to high perfection, love. Then a very simple promise. I will bless every place in which the image of my heart shall be exposed and honored. And there has been a long tradition all over Europe, South America, Africa, Asia, all over the world, North America, Canada, of putting up a simple emblem, a picture of the heart of Christ in the home. One Belgian Jesuit told me on one occasion that outside their homes in his small village during the Second World War, everybody had a picture of the Sacred Heart outside the door. The whole village was protected in the middle of all that maelstrom. So it's an expression of our faith, a simple expression. We want to get the best art we have, but if there isn't the best art in the round, then we make the boast of what we have. Because Margaret Mary wasn't too worried early on about the quality of the art. All she wanted was to get the heart up. And she said, he said to her, I will reign in spite of all my enemies. I will give to priests the gift of touching the most hardened hearts. One of the great privileges of a priest is to offer the reconciliation of God
to those who are sorry. It's not magic. Sorrow, the flip side of the coin of love, is a gift of God. So we ask the Sacred Heart, Heart of Jesus, on fire with love for me, inflame my heart with love for thee. And that will set all of us on a course to forgiveness, salvation. Those who promote this devotion shall have their names written in my heart, never to be effaced. Margaret Mary's prayer from 3 days after the Sacred Heart appeared to her was, may my name also be written in thee, O Book of Life, and may I ever be a victim consecrated to your glory, ever burning with the flames of thy pure love, and entirely penetrated with it for all eternity. The Heart of Jesus is the famous Book of Life that we all want our names written in. And then the 12th promise. I promise you in the excess of mercy of my heart that my all-powerful love will grant to all who communicate on the first Friday in 9 consecutive months the grace of final penitence. They shall not die outside my grace, nor without receiving their sacraments. My divine heart shall be their safe refuge in this last moment. Here is a promise simply made to those who are faithful and who do their best. And you know, to keep going over 9 months to church on a day that's not a Sunday, which is not a day of obligation, to go freely is an indication of very, very good will. Teresa of Lisieux said one time, the thing that Satan hates most is good will. He can do nothing with it. So if you have the good will to go out of your way, to go 9 months consecutively on a Friday to receive communion, you're glorifying God and you're pleasing Him. And He won't let you down. Devotion to the Sacred Heart forms a very large part of the spiritual lives of many, many of the men and women and priests and sisters who come from all over the world to pray at the tomb of Peter and Paul. The late Pope John Paul II himself gave a wonderful example to all of us after he had been shot in St. Peter's Square. After he came out of the anesthetic after the operation, the first thing he did in the hospital was to begin singing the Litany of the Sacred Heart in Latin. And the whole hospital and everybody there joined in with him. He had a profound love for the Sacred Heart. Some years afterwards, when he had survived the attempt on his life and his health was somewhat better, he communicated to the Jesuits his desire that they would really work hard at promoting devotion to the Sacred Heart. What he wrote to them was, I desire that you pursue with persevering action the spread of the Heart of Christ, and that you be always ready to lend effective help to my brothers in the episcopate in order to promote this everywhere, taking care to find means most appropriate to present it and put it in practice so the people of today, with their mentality and their sensitivity, may find in it a true response to their questions and expectations. Thanks so much for watching. I hope you've enjoyed it. And now I want to leave you with my blessing. May the blessing of Almighty God, Father, Son, and Holy Spirit descend upon you and remain with you forever.

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1: In the early 1950s, Sister Angelica was mopping a monastery hallway when she slipped, aggravating a birth defect in her back, and surgery was needed. Well, the night before the operation, the doctor came in and he said, look, you've got a 50-50 chance of walking again. So when he left, she made a desperate deal with God. She said, if you let me walk again, I will build you a monastery in the south. She did walk again with the aid of crutches and a back and a leg brace, leading her to comment later, when you make a deal with God, be very specific. And that's good advice.
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0: The Glorious Mysteries of the Holy Rosary with Mother Angelica and the nuns of Our Lady of the Angels Monastery.
1: In the name of the Father, and of the Son, and of the Holy Spirit.
2: Amen.
1: I believe in God, the Father Almighty, Creator of heaven and earth, and in Jesus Christ, His only Son, our Lord, who was conceived by the Holy Spirit, born of the Virgin Mary, suffered under Pontius Pilate, was crucified, died, and was buried. He descended into hell. The third day He rose again from the dead. He ascended into heaven and sits at the right hand of God, the Father Almighty, from whence He shall come to judge the living and the dead. Our Father, who art in heaven, hallowed be thy name. Thy kingdom come, thy will be done, on earth as it is in heaven.
2: Give us this day our daily bread, and forgive us our trespasses,

0: Hail Mary, full of grace, the Lord is with thee. Blessed art thou among women, and blessed is the fruit of thy womb, Jesus.
1: Holy Mary, Mother of God, pray for us sinners now and at the hour of our death. Amen.
0: Hail Mary, full of grace, the Lord is with thee. Blessed art thou among women, and blessed is the fruit of thy womb, Jesus.
1: Holy Mary, Mother of God, pray for us sinners now and at the hour of our death. Amen.
0: Hail Mary, full of grace, the Lord is with thee. Blessed art thou amongst women, and blessed is the fruit of thy womb, Jesus.
1: Holy Mary, Mother of God, pray for us sinners now and at the hour of our death. Amen.
0: Glory be to the Father, and to the Son, and to the Holy Spirit.
1: As it was in the beginning, is now, and ever shall be, world without end. Amen.
0: The first glorious mystery, the resurrection.
2: All the trials, sufferings, heartaches, and disappointments will seem as nothing compared to the glory your sufferings merited for us. They shall all seem like a dream, and the vision of your face will fill our souls with exquisite joy.
0: Our Father, who art in heaven, hallowed be thy name. Thy kingdom come, thy will be done on earth as it is in heaven.
1: Give us this day our daily bread, and forgive us our trespasses, as we forgive those who trespass against us. And lead us not into temptation, but deliver us from evil. Amen.
0: Hail Mary, full of grace, the Lord is with thee. Blessed art thou among women, and blessed is the fruit of thy womb, Jesus.
1: Holy Mary, Mother of God, pray for us sinners now and at the hour of our death. Amen.
0: Hail Mary, full of grace, the Lord is with thee. Blessed art thou amongst women, and blessed is the fruit of thy womb, Jesus.
1: Holy Mary, Mother of God, pray for us sinners now and at the hour of our death.
0: Hail Mary, full of grace, the Lord is with thee. Blessed art thou amongst women, and blessed is the fruit of thy womb, Jesus.
1: Holy Mary, Mother of God, pray for us sinners now and at the hour of our death. Amen.
0: Hail Mary, full of grace, the Lord is with thee. Blessed art thou among women, and blessed is the fruit of thy womb, Jesus.
1: Holy Mary, Mother of God, pray for us sinners now and at the hour of our death. Amen.
0: Hail Mary, full of grace, the Lord is with thee. Blessed art thou among women, and blessed is the fruit of thy womb, Jesus.
1: Holy Mary, Mother of God, pray for us sinners now and at the hour of our death. Amen.
0: Hail Mary, full of grace, the Lord is with thee. Blessed art thou amongst the women, and blessed is the fruit of thy womb, Jesus.

0: of grace, the Lord is with thee. Blessed art thou amongst women, and blessed is the fruit of thy womb, Jesus.
1: Holy Mary, Mother of God, pray for us sinners now and at the hour of our death. Amen.
0: Glory be to the Father, and to the Son, and to the Holy Spirit.
1: As it was in the beginning, is now, and ever shall be, world without end. Amen.
0: O my Jesus,
1: forgive us our sins, save us from the fires of hell, and lead all souls to heaven, especially those who most need thy mercy.
0: The second glorious mystery, the Ascension.
2: Dear Jesus, we want to rise above the demands of our emotions and have the courage to live in spirit and truth. Grant us the faith that is always aware of the invisible reality, the hope that trusts in your promises, and the love that seeks not itself.
0: Our Father, who art in heaven, hallowed be thy name. Thy kingdom come, thy will be done on earth as it is.

0: 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Blessed art thou amongst women, and blessed is the fruit of thy womb, Jesus.
1: Holy Mary, Mother of God, pray for us sinners now and at the hour of our death. Amen.
0: Hail Mary, full of grace, the Lord is with thee. Blessed art thou among women, and blessed is the fruit of thy womb, Jesus.
1: Holy Mary, Mother of God, pray for us sinners now and at the hour of our death. Amen.
0: Hail Mary, full of grace, the Lord is with thee. Blessed art thou amongst women, and blessed is the fruit of thy womb, Jesus.
1: Holy Mary, Mother of God, pray for us sinners now and at the hour of our death. Amen.
0: Hail Mary, full of grace, the Lord is with thee. Blessed art thou among women, and blessed is the fruit of thy womb, Jesus.
1: Holy Mary, Mother of God, pray for us sinners now and at the hour of our death. Amen.
0: Hail Mary, full of grace, the Lord is with thee. Blessed art thou amongst women, and blessed is the fruit of thy womb, Jesus.

0: Full of grace, the Lord is with thee. Blessed art thou amongst women, and blessed is the fruit of thy womb, Jesus.
1: Holy Mary, Mother of God, pray for us sinners, now and at the hour of our death. Amen.
0: Hail Mary, full of grace, the Lord is with thee. Blessed art thou among women, and blessed is the fruit of thy womb.

0: full of grace, the Lord is with thee. Blessed art thou among women, and blessed is the fruit of thy womb, Jesus.
1: Holy Mary, Mother of God, pray for us sinners, now and at the hour of our death. Amen.
0: Glory be to the Father, and to the Son, and to the Holy Spirit.
1: As it was in the beginning, is now, and ever shall be, world without end. Amen.
0: O my Jesus,
1: forgive us our sins, save us from the fires of hell, and lead all souls to heaven, especially those in most need of your mercy.
0: The third glorious mystery, the descent of the Holy Spirit.
2: Holy Spirit, give to us an increase of your gifts and the grace that assures your presence in our souls.
0: Our Father, who art in heaven, hallowed be thy name. Thy kingdom come, thy will be done on earth as it is in heaven.
1: Give us this day our daily bread, and forgive us our trespasses, as we forgive those who trespass against us. And lead us not into temptation, but deliver us from evil. Amen.
0: Hail Mary, full of grace, the Lord is with thee. Blessed art thou among women, and blessed is the fruit of thy womb, Jesus.
1: Holy Mary, Mother of God, pray for us sinners now and at the hour of our death. Amen.
0: Hail Mary, full of grace, the Lord is with thee. Blessed art thou amongst women, and blessed is the fruit of thy womb, Jesus.
1: Holy

0: truth of thy own Jesus.
1: Holy Mary, Mother of God, pray for us sinners now and at the hour of our death. Amen.
0: Hail Mary, full of grace, the Lord is with thee. Blessed art thou among women, and blessed is the fruit of thy womb, Jesus.
1: Amen.

0: Grace, the Lord is with thee. Blessed art thou amongst women, and blessed is the fruit of thy womb, Jesus.
1: Holy Mary, Mother of God, pray for us sinners now and at the hour of our death. Amen.
0: Hail Mary, full of grace, the Lord is with thee. Blessed art thou amongst women, and blessed is the fruit of thy womb, Jesus.

0: amongst women, and blessed is the fruit of thy womb, Jesus.
1: Holy Mary, Mother of God, pray for us sinners now and at the hour of our death. Amen.
0: Glory be to the Father, and to the Son, and to the Holy Spirit.
1: As it was in the beginning, is now, and ever shall be, world without end. Amen.
0: O my Jesus,
1: forgive us our sins, save us from the fires of hell, and lead all souls to heaven, especially those who most need thy mercy.
0: The fourth glorious mystery, the Assumption.
2: Dear Mary, Queen and Mother, let your assumption into heaven give us the assurance and courage to be Christians in word and deed. Let us rise above the things of this world, so that our thoughts may be with you in heaven.
0: Our Father, who art in heaven, hallowed be thy name, thy kingdom come, thy will be done on earth as it is in heaven.
1: Give us this day our daily bread.
0: Full of grace, the Lord is with thee. Blessed art thou amongst the women, and blessed is the fruit of thy womb, Jesus.

0: is with thee. Blessed art thou amongst women, and blessed is the fruit of thy womb, Jesus.
1: Holy Mary, Mother of God, pray for us sinners, now and at the hour of our death. Amen.
0: Hail Mary, full of grace, the Lord is with thee. Blessed art thou amongst women, and blessed is the fruit of thy womb, Jesus.

0: Full of grace, the Lord is with thee. Blessed art thou amongst women, and blessed is the fruit of thy womb, Jesus.
1: Holy Mary, Mother of God, pray for us sinners now and at the hour of our death. Amen.
0: Hail Mary, full of grace, the Lord is with thee. Blessed art thou amongst women, and blessed is the fruit of thy womb, Jesus.

0: Lord is with thee. Blessed art thou amongst women, and blessed is the fruit of thy womb, Jesus.
1: Holy Mary, Mother of God, pray for us sinners now and at the hour of our death. Amen.
0: Hail Mary, full of grace, the Lord is with thee. Blessed art thou among women, and blessed is the fruit of thy womb, Jesus.
1: Holy Mary, Mother of God, pray for us sinners now and at the hour of our death. Amen.
0: Glory be to the Father, and to the Son, and to the Holy Spirit.
1: As it was in the beginning, is now, and ever shall be, world without end. Amen.
0: O my Jesus,
1: forgive us our sins, save us from the fires of hell, and lead all souls to heaven.
0: The fifth glorious mystery, the coronation.
2: Dear Mother, the justice of God was not satisfied with reuniting your body and soul. So your divine Son, King and Lord, deigned to crown you as Queen of heaven and earth.
0: Our Father, who art in heaven, hallowed be thy name, thy kingdom come, thy will be done on earth as it is in heaven.
1: Give us this day our daily bread, and forgive us our trespasses, as we forgive those who trespass against us. And lead us not into temptation, but deliver us from evil. Amen.
0: Hail Mary, full of grace, the Lord is with thee. Blessed art thou among women, and blessed is the fruit of thy womb, Jesus.
1: Holy Mary, Mother of God, pray for us sinners now and at the hour of our death. Amen.
0: Hail Mary, full of grace, the Lord is with thee. Blessed art thou among women, and blessed is the fruit of thy womb, Jesus.
1: Holy Mary, Mother of God, pray for us sinners now and at the hour of our death. Amen.
0: Hail Mary, full of grace, the Lord is with thee. Blessed art thou among women, and blessed is the fruit of thy womb, Jesus.
1: Holy Mary, Mother of God, pray for us sinners now and at the hour of our death. Amen.
0: Hail Mary, full of grace, the Lord is with thee. Blessed art thou among women, and blessed is the fruit of thy womb, Jesus.
1: Holy Mary, Mother of God, pray for us sinners, now and at the hour of our death. Amen.
0: Hail Mary, full of grace, the Lord is with thee. Blessed art thou amongst women, and blessed is the fruit of thy womb, Jesus.
1: Holy Mary, Mother of God, pray for us sinners now and at the hour of our death. Amen.
0: Hail Mary, full of grace, the Lord is with thee. Blessed art thou amongst women, and blessed is the fruit of thy womb, Jesus.
1: Holy Mary, Mother of God, pray for us sinners now and at the hour of our death. Amen.
0: Hail Mary, full of grace, the Lord is with thee. Blessed art thou amongst women, and blessed is the fruit of thy womb.

0: the fruit of thy womb, Jesus.
1: Holy Mary, Mother of God, pray for us sinners now and at the hour of our death. Amen.
0: Glory be to the Father, and to the Son, and to the Holy Spirit.
1: As it was in the beginning, is now, and ever shall be, world without end. Amen.
0: O my Jesus,
1: forgive us our sins, save us from the fires of hell, and lead all souls to heaven, especially those who most need thy mercy.
0: Hail, Holy Queen.

0: Pray for us, Holy Mother of God.
1: That we may be worthy of the promises of Christ.
0: Let us pray. O God,
1: whose only begotten Son, by his life, death, and resurrection, has purchased for us the glorious eternal life, grant us, we beseech you, that we may take upon these mysteries of the Most Holy Virgin, of the Blessed Virgin Mary, we may imitate what they contain, and obtain what they promise, through the same Christ our Lord. Amen.
0: May the divine assistance remain always with us. In the name of the Father, and the Son, and the Holy Spirit.
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0: Prayer is an opportunity to spend quality time with God. So pray from the heart. Let God know you trust Him, believe in Him, and most of all, that you love Him. My favorite prayer that I say many times a day is, "Jesus, I trust in you." It is simple, but as we know from St. Faustina, it reaches His heart.
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2: 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Today we pray for the Church in the Americas. Almighty God and Father, we thank you for the Christian faith of the Americas. Our Lady of Guadalupe is at the center of North and South America, and we place ourselves under her patronage. Let the Christian faith flourish in these countries and states. Protect us from those who wish to remove you from our government, our schools, and our lives. We believe and always wish to be lands rich in faith and fervent in our love of you, who have made all things. Through Christ our Lord. Amen.
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1: I'm Father Mitch Pacwa, and welcome to EWTN Live, where we bring you guests from around the world. First, want to wish all of you a happy Thanksgiving. Make sure we get that ready for you, because I know some of you would be traveling, some of you are getting together with your family, and many of you are cooking up tomorrow's dinner, getting things all ready, which is a great thing to do. And, you know, want to hope that you have a very blessed day of Thanksgiving. And, you know, I know I've said it in past years, but it's good to remember, it's not really Turkey Day. Okay? That's not its real name. It's Thanksgiving. The secular media likes to call it Turkey Day. They even say Happy Turkey Day on some of the stations that are run by turkeys. Maybe they're talking about themselves. I don't know. But be that as it may, it's about giving thanks to God, not about eating a turkey. We do so in thanksgiving to God for this year and for all the years we have. So that's a good thing. So also today, the Feast of Blessed Miguel Agustin Pro. Father Pro was a Jesuit that was very, very clever, as sometimes we Jesuits have the reputation for being. During the time of the Cristero uprising, that he would put on disguises so that he could go through the streets and be able to minister. He sometimes dressed like a street cleaner, sometimes like a little old lady, sometimes little old man, street bums, all kinds of things, so that with his disguises he could bring Holy Communion and even celebrate Holy Mass for people in secret. So he finally was caught and then died with his arms outstretched, holding his rosary, and saying, Viva Cristo Rey. And then he was shot. And I think the first martyrdom that was ever actually photographed. And you can find that photograph on the internet. Well, tonight we have a guest. And as I often say, from bring guests from around the world, this guest tonight was the postulator for the canonization of Pope St. John Paul II. And now he is in charge of the cause for the beatification of his parents, the parents of Karol Wojtyła. His parents were Emilia and Karol Sr. So we'll talk with him tonight about the parents of Pope St. John Paul the Great and what it takes on their part and ours to be raised to the high altar as saints in the Catholic Church. So please welcome, from the Diocese of Torun in Poland, Monsignor Sławomir Oder. Monsignor, welcome, witamy.
2: Thank you very much.
1: I pochwalony bądź Jezus Chrystus.
2: Na wieki wieków, amen.
1: In Polish, you normally greet a priest with praise be Jesus Christ. And the priest answers now and forever. Forever and ever. It's a great way to greet anybody, you know, but this is normally how priests are greeted. So, you were the postulator for Pope St. John Paul, right?
2: Yes, Father.
1: And to understand this, what does a postulator for a saint's cause do? What did you do for a living?
2: Well, you know, for me it was a great surprise to find myself in this role of the postulator. Fortunately, before being appointed as the postulator in the cause of John Paul II, I had a very small experience, but very important experience. I led the process of blessed Father Stefan Fredichowski. Mm-hmm. He was a young priest martyred during the Second World War. In Dachau. He was a priest of my parish priest, and I was appointed by my bishop in this process. But only in the face of Roman course of this process. What does it mean? Normally, the process of beatification is composed of two principal moments. It means the process in the diocese and then the process in Rome, in the congregation, now the Dicasterio of the Cases of Saints. And in these two parts of process, the postulator role is a little different. In the first part, during the process in the diocese, the postulators can be indicated as a spiritus movens of this process. What does it mean? It means that it is a duty of postulator to help the tribunal to collect all proofs regarding the servant of God. It is my duty to present so-called libello. It means the letter with formal letter in which it is asked to the bishop to open the process. Mm-hmm. And it is the first step. And then the postulator must push all the parts of the processes. It means it is my duty to present also a list of witnesses in this process. It is very important. And the third role, it is just to give an aid to the tribunal to collect all the documents it is possible to collect. Because during the process, we must collect all proofs. It means proofs that are regarding persons who could the possibility to meet, to know directly the person, and also documents. All this material, when it is collected, it is sent at the end of the process in diocese to Rome. And in Rome begins a really interesting part of this process and the role of the postulator, because now in the second part, the congregation indicates the so-called relator. It means the person inside the congregation who would lead the process. And under his supervision, the postulator have to prepare so-called positio. Positio, it is a book, practically it is a book. This is the synthesis of all documents that we had in the first part of process. And in this book, it is necessary to indicate and explain why the person should be recognized by the church as a saint or blessed person, and what is the value of or signification of this beatification for the church. So, you know, the postulator, as I said, it is a spiritus movens, but also a person who had practically, whose duty is just to prove the sainthood. This book, this so-called positio, pass through the hands of different persons inside the congregation, theologians that must express their experience.

0: their opinion, and then pass to cardinals and bishops who create the congregation, and it is the second step. And then the Holy Father must authorize the publication of the decree of the servant of God. So it means that this first part of the process is finished. But the process of beatification, it can be similar to hearing three voices, you know. The first voice, it is the voice of the people of God, Vox Populi. It is so-called Fama Sanctitatis, because no process can be promoved without the Fama Sanctitatis present in the people of God.
1: Well, that was one of the things that a lot of us heard when Pope St. John Paul had his funeral.
0: Yes.
1: People were crying out,
0: yes,
1: Santo subito.
0: It was just
1: saint right away.
0: Yes. It was this Vox Populi that was very clear, sounded very clear in the days, you know. It was Santo subito during the funeral, but not only. It was also a huge number of people that passed behind the body of the Pope, and then after the funeral, thousand every day that was staying there near his grave and praying,
1: yes,
0: and waiting for the process. It was absolutely amazing, beautiful experience that we could live, of course, because it was the Pope, known by everybody practically. But the same dynamic is necessary in any other process. The Fama Sanctitatis, it means the conviction and the conscience that this person were holy, and they are worth to be presented as an example of the Christian life. It is the first step. It is the very voice.
1: And one of the aspects of this is that it's the church trying to recognize the Holy Spirit speaking through the whole church, through the body of Christ. That it's not only in the leadership
0: this
1: is decided. The Holy Spirit is speaking through the community, and this is a recognition of that movement.
0: Yes, absolutely, Father. It is beautiful. And it is one of the main duties of any bishop in his diocese, just to vigil and to be able to hear this motion of the Holy Spirit among the body of Christ, mm-hmm, talking that somebody sent passed away, and now we have our intercession in the heaven. Mm-hmm. But it is only the first step. The second step, it is the process of beatification, the legal process that I talk about before.
1: Well, and your background is canon law, correct?
0: Yes, yes.
1: Yes, so this is why you know this so well.
0: Well, of course, it is not enough to know everything. It is it's necessary to learn every day. And fortunately, I work in this camp. As I said, my first process was the process of beatification of blessed Father Stefan Fredikowski, then John Paul II. Now I'm charged in my diocese with another process. It is the process of a nun of the 16th century in my diocese. Mm-hmm. And now this beautiful experience that I met on my path 2 years ago, when the process of John Paul II parents was started, and the Cardinal Dziwisz asked me to be the postulator in this process as well. Mm-hmm. So I can feel quite an adoptive member of the family, Wojtyła, you know. it is really beautiful. During the process of John Paul II, we were able to find some his words, his opinions, his conversations that would, in one sense, pronounce the sainthood of his parents. He was very, very discreet. He never talked about the sainthood of his parents, but he was a great veneration to his mother and to his father. To his father in particular way, it is normal because he lost his mother when he was only 9.
1: Yes.
0: But his father was very important for him, just to create his personality, to shape the main shapes of his identity, personal mm-hmm. identity as a Christian, as a man, and probably also as a future priest. So just during the process of John Paul II, we had some intuition that this sainthood, the sainthood of John Paul II, was something that had its roots just in his family. I would like to say that we talk about two voices, the voice of the church, well, of vox populi, of the body of church, vox ecclesiae, it means the process, formal process, mm-hmm. When the church, with the instrument that has as at his in his hands, try to to make objective the sainthood. You know, mm-hmm. It is very important. It is very important.
1: I was going to say, a lot of us have known relatives that were very holy. You know, that taught us to pray. Our many grandparents and parents who taught, and people have this sense of, you know, in private, you know, saying, you know, I hope my grandmother's praying for me now in heaven. I hope my parents are praying for me, things like that. And that's, I mean, we know that with a lot of people,
0: of course,
1: on a subjective level. But the church does something different. It has to say, is this person a model for anybody inside the church? And not just for your family.
0: Yeah.
1: But is this something more universal? That's that objective side.
0: Yes, that's true. And it is, you know, the sainthood. The sainthood is a universal vocation in the church. Mm-hmm. And really, John Paul II was just, he interpreted this vox that emerged during the Vatican Council II, no? Mm-hmm. When it was remembered that we all are called to be saint.
1: Yes.
0: Sainthood. And he was able to translate this call and the proposal of different way paths of sainthood. He offered to the church more saints and blessed than all his predecessor from the Saint Peter. To his time,
1: yeah.
0: He was very, very generous in proposing the sainthood. But you know, we know, of course, that sainthood is a universal vocation, means that not only those who was appointed by the church as saints, indicated as saints, are saints. Mm-hmm. You talk about our personal experience, and we know saints who precede us in our families, mm-hmm. our holy mothers, our grandmothers, and saints and predecessors. I think that everybody in our life, we have somebody that that prayed for us, left his sign in our memory, in the memory of our families. You know, there is a beautiful sign in the life of St. John Paul II. It doesn't regard directly the sainthood, but it is, well, this episode of his life expressed thus just the dynamic of the sainthood. You know that he haven't left us writing or personal spiritual journal. Practically, we have nothing about it. We have a huge magistery or documents, but personally, he didn't write too much mm-hmm. as Pope. But at the beginning of his pontificate, just the day or day after of the election, he wrote

0: very small card with his memory, passing in his life. You remember probably that he surprised the world when, after the election, he went to the hospital to pay visit to Father Descour, his friend. He was in the hospital because during the days of the conclave, he had a hemorrhage, a brain hemorrhage. Mm-hmm. You know? Mm-hmm. And the Pope went to the hospital. And returning from the hospital, just he wrote, "When I was a young priest and Paul VI appointed me as cardinal, my another friend, Father Jaworski, had a very bad train accident and he lost his hand. Now, in the days of my election to the St. Peter's See, another friend, Father Descour, is ill, and he pays with his illness and with suffering for this." And the Pope conclude, "Debitor factus sum." I am the debtor. Mm-hmm. And I think that is the key of understanding of his life. He told about the signification of the suffering, of the offering for somebody in the life. And I think that this is the same dynamic in the sainthood. Well, looking at his life, all his life was just paying the debt of love and sainthood of the person that he met in his life. I like very much to read this page of his diaries, an introspection to his life. I'm sure that in these memories, in this debt that he was paying, there was, for example, the suffering of his mother, there was suffering and the prayer and sacrifice of his father. There was also the suffering of a penitent he met in the church of Holy Mary in Krakow when he was a young priest, and he began to be spiritual director and the confessor of Wanda Pultawska, you know, this young doctress that passed through the Ravensbrück camp of concentration and survived. So I think that the suffering and the way of living the suffering and a way of facing the challenges of the way in the Christian way was something that was very important for the Pope. It was just building his personality, taking conscious of all the heritage of his life, of the life of the church, that was suffering, testimony, witnesses of faith, sainthood. And this paying debt of love, it means not only make a gift of your life, it means really to desire and to realize sainthood in your life.
1: And this is where his parents also come in, because he was strongly aware of the way that their suffering, their lives, and their own devotion to God, their focus on God, had formed him. That's and this is something that, at the same time, I've been very impressed in thinking about this show, that the sainthood of St. John Paul has, and his recognition of debt to his parents, helped to bring out their holiness. It's his sanctity reveals their sanctity.
0: Yeah.
1: It reminds me very much of the parents of Saint Therese of Lisieux.
0: Yes, of course.
1: Her holiness brings out the holiness of her parents, who are also, you know, in this whole, gone through this whole process. Yeah. So this is a very interesting thing.

0: And it highlights, as you said, what Vatican II said. There's a universal call to holiness. Nobody is exempt from sainthood.
1: Absolutely. Absolutely. And I think that, well, if in church we just try to remain alive, to heed ourselves, just trying to live our normal life without desiring of sainthood, we are losing time.
0: Yes.
1: The sainthood is something that must be the first goal of our life. It is necessary. If you are Christian, if you are a member of church, it means that you must remember that your vocation is sainthood. And it is necessary to live the high standards of life, of our normal life. And I like very much the definition that left John Paul II in his documents, Nuovo Millennio in a Wound. He said that the sainthood, it is the high standard, high level of a normal Christian life. What does it mean? It means that there is no time to be considered not important. Every moment is important. And what can give an importance to the time? The life, the love that you put living this moment. I remember a beautiful meeting that I had some years ago with a young sister. She was from Birmania, Myanmar, Sister Teresa. And I remember her memories regarding the last meeting with the Pope. The Pope was very old. It was quite near the days of his passing away. And she was so involved in this atmosphere of this moment, but she could ask the Pope something. And she asked, "Holy Father, what does it mean to be saint? What should I do to become saint?" And she said, it was something for me very important. She said, "Well, the Holy Father, he was sitting, was very old. From time to time, it seemed to be not present. But when he heard her question, he opened eyes, looked at her, and then opened his arms and strengthened her to his chest so that she was able to hear the beats of his heart."
0: Mm-hmm.
1: And she said, "Well, the Holy Father didn't say any word, but for me, this was the answer. This is the holiness. The first thing, to feel you loved and to let your heart fulfill with the love of God. It is the first thing. Because the sainthood, it is the gift of God. It is nothing that we can construct by ourselves. The sainthood, it is a gift of God. And if you are Christian, you receive in your heart, in your life, the grace of God, its calling, its vocation. You begin to be a vessel like Mary, who fulfilled with the grace of God, with his life, with life of God, and then a source, giving what you have inside to others. Mm-hmm. It is the same dynamic as this sign of a Holy Father who is opening his arms, strengthening to his chest, feeling the beating of the heart. So this is the sainthood, to live you love by God and to fulfill your life with God's life, with God's love, and give it to others.
0: Yeah.
1: Just in the simple situations, very simple situations.
0: And I think that this is a very important thing for us to remember, our goal, our purpose, because the culture, the world, has very different goals. They will do things, I say, well, we'll try to help you get viral. You can go viral on the internet and become famous by doing something usually that's

0: funny, if not to the point of being ridiculous. And becoming viral on the internet is not going to heaven.
1: Yeah.
0: Especially when the internet has a set of norms that are not consistent with God's norms.
1: Absolutely.
0: That they will cancel you on the basis of their norms, which are often based on sin.
1: Yeah, you're right.
0: Whereas God sets norms for us based on the Ten Commandments, on the Sermon on the Mount, the virtues that the church proposes to us, the precepts of the church, the works of spiritual mercy and corporal acts of mercy. These are what get you to heaven. Maybe not on the internet, but in heaven.
1: Absolutely. And you know, Father, I think that now in our days when, well, the internet and the proposal of culture, contemporary culture or so-called culture, will lead you out of your family environment, show you another paths to be undertaken, and values that are not values. Well, the family is so important because, well, if you are lucky, as it was for St. John Paul II, if you are lucky and you were born in a holy family, you are able to start your education about values, about the goal of in your life, about the way of relationship between person, just in the family. So it is so important. So it is why the family, I think, it is just a goal of the anti-culture, destroy the family, because in family you really can learn what does it mean to be a man, what does it be a Christian. In the family, you can make your first true experience of God.
0: In your first experiences of giving yourself in love.
1: Yes.
0: This, because you receive it.
1: Yes.
0: We need to take a little break, Monsignor, but we'll be back in a couple of minutes because we'd like to talk more specifically about the family of Pope St. John Paul. So please stay with us.
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0: Welcome back. We're speaking with Monsignor Suavomir Oder. He is from the Diocese of Torun in Poland, a very beautiful city. If you get a chance to go to Poland, that's one of the places that'd be worth going to see. He was the postulator for Pope St. John Paul. And so we've been talking about what that means to be a postulator. And was possibly for the canonization of Pope St. John Paul. But now, as practically part of the Wojtyła family, he is the postulator for the cause of beatifying St. John Paul's parents, Emilia and Karol Wojtyła. Now,

0: Tell us about Emilia and Karol Wojtyła Sr.
1: Well, it is a beautiful story, a normal story of two young people who meet and fall in love and think about their family. They born in the south of Poland. They met in Krakow, and their life, whole life, practically was concentrated in that zone. But Karol Wojtyła Sr. was a military. It was in the military service. Mm-hmm. So for a moment, for some years, all the family moved to Moravia during World War the First, but then returned to Wadowice when they stayed together.
0: And it's important to understand, why would they move to Moravia? Well, he was a soldier in the Austro-Hungarian Imperial Army.
1: Absolutely.
0: This was the time of the Austro-Hungarian Empire.
1: Yes.
0: And Poland didn't exist as a country.
1: At the time, no. Because we returned to our independence in 1918. But Karol Wojtyła, yes, he was the citizen of an Austro-Hungarian emperor. You know, in that part of Poland, because Poland for more than 100 years was divided into Prussia, Russia, and Austria. At that part of Poland, that was a part of Austrian Empire, the situation was better than in other parts.
0: Yeah, back in the 1700s, the mid-1700s,
1: yes.
0: Russia, Prussia, and Austria all attacked Poland and divided it up.
1: Yes.
0: And so
1: Poland disappeared from the maps, yes,
0: yeah,
1: completely.
0: Yeah, Napoleon restored it for a short time, but that ended. So, and the Russian sector was very difficult, the Prussian sector was
1: as well
0: difficult, but not as difficult as the Russian. But the best of them was in the Austro-Hungarian sector.
1: Yes, of course, it was not
0: in the south.
1: In the south, it was not the same situation as to have your independent country, but that part of empire, Polish people had their representative to the parliament in Vienna, and it was possible to cultivate Polish culture, to speak Polish, to proclaim your religion, because it was Catholicism. Of course, you thought about Prussia and Russia as the worst part. Yes, it was also because of the different kind of religion that was there.
0: Right.
1: So in that part, it was absolutely better, easier to be Polish and to maintain your own identity. So
0: and also one other thing that I noticed when I went to Poland is that in the southern part, they learned how to make Austrian pastries, which are very good. They know how to make kuchen and cakes in Austria.
1: You know, well, probably something remained in the memory of John Paul II because, you know, he liked very much kremówki, you know.
0: Yes, very much so. Well, which is a pastry that now they even call the John Paul pastry in his old hometown.
1: So Karol Wojtyła Sr., he began his studies, but when he was 14, he had to finish his education, normal education, in so-called folk school in Austria, because of the economic situation in his family. His father was a tailor, so he had to help him in its industry.
0: In the tailor shop, and they're making clothes and things. Yeah.
1: Yes. But after some time, he decided he was. He was taken to the army. It was normal because I think at 16 or 17 years old, young people was taken to the army, and he liked it. And he decided to remain there, having the possibility as a professional soldier. Yes.
0: Yeah, he became a non-commissioned officer, what we would call a sergeant, the equivalent of a sergeant in our army. So he did well at it.
1: Yes. And he liked it very much. He worked, and just as a soldier in the military service, he met Emilia, and looking at the photo, he was a very smart man, very elegant.

And also mother Emilia was the same. So they met. The first son born after this wedding, and it was Edmund. I would like to talk a little about Edmund because, you know, it was their first son. But a beautiful person, probably, I don't know, maybe he will return to the interest of all the church, because I'm personally

0: of infective disease in the hospital of Bielsko-Biała when he began to work. And at that time, it was a time of scarlet disease.
1: Yeah, scarlet fever.
0: Scarlet fever. Mm-hmm. And at the time, scarlet fever was a disease that was not curable.
1: Curable. Yeah.
0: So when a young girl arrived to the hospital, every doctors refused to take care of her because they were feared. And only Edmund, this young man, decided to stay with her and to give her care, to take care of her. Mm-hmm. Unfortunately, this girl died. And after 10 days, also Dr. Edmund Wojtyła took a scarlet fever and passed away. Mm-hmm. But his life was really just what the Pope Francis called Donatio Vitae, the third way of being saint.
1: Yeah, by church, making a donation of your life.
0: Yes.
1: And a gift of your life.
0: And he gave his life just because he was a doctor, he was a Christian, because he feel it like a vocation. Yes.
1: Yeah.
0: So I think that it is a very interesting person. By the way, he was very, very near to a little Carol. You know, Carol lost his mother when he was only 9. And fortunately, he has his brother older, 14 years older. So when Carol was 9, it means that Edmund was 23.
1: Yeah.
0: Yes. So he was a major man. And there was a beautiful relation between Carol Senior, Carol Junior, and Edmund. It was due to the interest of the mother, you know, at the beginning in the family, she was the first who tried to care the traditions and to learn her men, family life and tradition. And every day when they stayed together in Wadowice, every day it was at least one meal that they had to have together. Mm-hmm. When Edmund became a doctor in Bielsko-Biała, he moved from Wadowice. It was the Sunday that they stay all together just to practice this family meeting, praying together, having meal together. When mother passed away, Carol Senior, Carol Junior, every Sunday moved to Bielsko from Wadowice. It is about 60 kilometers, not more.
1: Yeah.
0: They moved there to pass the Sunday together, cultivating this tradition, family tradition.
1: Sure.
0: And the relation between them was very, very strict. It was not only the question of blood, but they were friends.
1: Yeah.
0: They were friends.
1: Yeah.
0: And it is very important, I think.
1: You can tell Pope St. John Paul talked about how important his brother Edmund was.
0: Yes, for him.
1: That he called him Mundek.
0: Mundek, yes.
1: Yeah, and yes. You know, which means little Edmund. And this is something that was very important for him, and
0: absolutely,
1: the loss of his brother was a major loss,
0: yes,
1: for him, because they were good friends.
0: Yes, good friends. So they passed time, for example, in Montana, in the Tatra Mountains, mm-hmm, together with father. But not only. There is a particular episode of their life that tells a lot about their formation and their humanity. When Edmund was just a doctor, on Sunday, together with young Carol, they used to prepare a little show in the hospital for the patients, for the person who are suffering, just to give them occasion to forget about the suffering and to smile. It was beautiful. It was just a sign of their charity, of their attention to person that they have in their life.
1: And just to keep in mind, many people have been to the hospital, and you can watch television and be entertained by that, but there was no such thing. In those days, there was no television, no radio, nothing.
0: No.
1: And if you're sick, it's hard to read. So this entertainment was really special.

0: very special and truly very beautiful thing, I think. So when Edmond passed away, for Carol was really something that it touched him very, very much.
1: Yes.
0: And he told about it. He said that in his life, well, his life was signed by the suffering and losing close people, relatives. And he said that he suffered much more for the dying, for the death of the brother than of the mother. It can be comprehensible because he was much more mature and could understand. When the mother passed away, he was only 9, very young, was suffering, but it was a child. And now he was losing his brother, but also his good friend, a person very important for him, who gave him good material for for his sainthood, mm-hmm. you know, I think.
1: And then he and his father then formed a strong bond.
0: Of course.
1: And when, you know, young Carol Jr., was going to go to the university, he went to the best in Poland, the Jagiellonian University in Kraków, correct?
0: Yes, that's true.
1: And his father came and followed him.
0: Yeah. Practically, when Karol was 18, in the world, they were only two, Karol Senior and Karol Junior. Mm-hmm. So after the maturity exam, Father Karol Senior decided to accompany Junior to Krakow, and they moved from Wadowice to Krakow. Practically in Wadowice there was nothing that was that could make them remain there. Also bodies of their relatives of Edmund and Emilia was in the cemetery in Krakow. So practically all the life was already in Krakow. And this period, even though it was relatively short, because they moved to Krakow in 39, mm-hmm. and the father passed away in 41, so it was only two years, but it was very important for Karol Junior. You know, in his memories, his parents remain as two persons that taught him different things. John Paul II said that he practically was in his mind his mother is a suffering person, and he learned from her how to suffer, how to live this moment of suffering without desperation, with patience, with the faith in the God will. And his father was for him were the first teacher and the first educator in his very mature man spirituality. Mm-hmm. He was not the only one, you know, but Karol Senior was the man who Junior saw, for example, in his knees praying all the night, mm-hmm. with the rosary. It was his father who, after the death of Emilia, took him and Edmund to the sanctuary of Kalvaria Zabrzydowska. It is, mm-hmm. not far from Krakow and from Wadowice.
1: Right, I've been there. It's a beautiful place.
0: Beautiful place. The sanctuary, Marian sanctuary, when he where he took them, talking him about the their mother who is in heaven. And I'm sure that it was one of the most important moments in which the Marian spirituality of John Paul II was born, you know, in this moment. It was his father who sacrificed for the family. You know, he was able to make a career in military career, but after the death of Olga, who was the younger sister of Karol Wojtyła, a child who lived only 16 hours. After the death of Olga, Emilia practically never stayed well. We don't know what was the illness that he was suffering of, but probably it was something that was related to the pregnancy.
1: Right.
0: So also when Carol was, when she was in pregnancy with Carol, probably you know, but well, the danger for her life was great.
1: Yes.
0: So she was advised to consider the possibility of sacrificed child to maintain its her life, and of course she decided to maintain both, to fight for the child.
1: In other words, they offered to abort him.
0: Yes.
1: And to save her life.
0: Yes.
1: And she refused.
0: Absolutely.
1: She survived, and so
0: survived. Even though the her life was every day worse, and the illness was progressing. You know, practically after the giving birth to Carol, well, she were never well in her life, never.
1: And you know, this is where it's suffering on her part.
0: Yes.
1: And self-sacrifice. Again, that donatio vitae, that gift of your life that she lived. And, you know, the child that she bore in that suffering had this role, not only in the church as the Pope, but in the whole world, helping in a very significant way to bring down the communist bloc.
0: Yeah.
1: It's remarkable.
0: Absolutely. Absolutely.
1: What he was able to do, because after his father died in 1941 of a heart attack, his brother's dead, his sister's dead, his mother, he has no family.
0: No family.
1: He's on his own. And the Lord raises him up.
0: Absolutely.
1: Not only to lead the church in Kraków, Poland, but the world, and then with other world leaders like Ronald Reagan and Margaret Thatcher,
0: yeah,
1: to bring down communism. And I'm sure you grew up under communism, and I remember the Cold War very well. I thought for sure we'd end up in a major world war, but we didn't.
0: Yes, I remember communism very well because I was 18 when Pope John Paul II was elected, and I remember that time, very great time, the time without hope.
1: Yeah. But it changed.
0: Absolutely.
1: And you know, unfortunately, we're very close to being out of time. So here, I could keep on going, but you know, it's I think important to know that this causes for Karol Wojtyła Sr. and Emilia Wojtyła,
0: yes,
1: is progressing.
0: This course is progressing, and I would like to
1: we just have a few seconds
0: absolutely,
1: left.
0: Father, yes, I would like to make an appeal. If anybody would like to participate in this process, I would be very happy to have the witnesses about this, because it is my duty to indicate witnesses of the process. And
1: good.
0: Maybe somebody.
1: Yeah, especially if you seek their intercession and find an answer to prayers. Monsignor, mm-hmm, please join me in giving a blessing for all our people, that they may have a blessed Thanksgiving Day and celebration of their family, come closer as families. May Almighty God bless you and all your families. In the name of the Father, the Son, and the Holy Spirit. Amen. God bless you all. Have a wonderful time with your families. And do that by trying to become as holy and as much saints as Karol, Emilia, and Karol Wojtyła. Thank you.
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1: In the name of the Father, and of the Son, and of the Holy Spirit. Amen. God, our provident Father, we ask your compassion upon the people of Venezuela in this time of devastation. Send your holy angels to help those in distress. Your children have been displaced. Many are lost. Their families are fearful how they will go on. Bring salvation to this tragic situation. Jesus, we trust in you. Come, Holy Spirit, renew the face of the earth. Amen.
2: This is a Did You Know moment with Sandra McDevitt. Did you know the origin of the word blessing? The word blessing appears over 100 times in the Old Testament. The original biblical Hebrew word means cistern, which overflows the aqueduct, the water sustaining life. The first time the word blessing is used in the Old Testament is the fifth day of creation. God blesses the fish and the birds, tells them to be fruitful and multiply. A few verses later, he blesses Adam and Eve with the same words. It's about generating life. God, who is the ultimate source of life, is telling them to also be a source. In the New Testament, John chapter 4, verse 5, Jesus says, "Whoever drinks the water I give will become a well of water springing to eternal life." A very cool connection to the Old Testament. I'm Sandra McGivitt for EWTN Radio.
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4: Again, the only reason that you and I are here is because he wanted us to be here. If he didn't want us to be here, you wouldn't be here. How do you know God loves you? You're breathing right now. I don't feel like God loves me. I know God loves you. You're here. You wouldn't be here if he didn't care. Even if you've ignored him your whole life, even if you're the most heinous of sinners, he loves you. He may not be pleased with you. Because he loves you, he won't let you stay that way. Because he loves me, he won't let me stay the way I am. But the fact that I'm still here tells me that he loves me, whether or not I feel it or not, which is very comforting because I don't feel it a lot. So I know that from my experience of existing right now. But even after the fall, even after Adam and Eve turn their backs on God, rebel against God, God shows himself, he reveals himself. We're talking about revelation, which gives us access to the Father. He reveals himself by repeatedly breaking into people's lives.
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8: Family, a prayer that we pray together is a powerful prayer. So please pray together with me, our EWTN Family Prayer. Today we pray for our bishop. Lord Jesus Christ, we praise you. As the Father had sent you, so you sent your apostles. We thank you for our bishop, a successor of the apostles. Give him grace, Lord, to teach, to govern, and to sanctify our parishes and our diocese. Send him the Holy Spirit to enlighten his mind, to inflame his heart, and to strengthen his will in carrying out your holy will. Make him a man after your own heart. Make him a saint. Amen.
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0: Welcome to The Catholic Sphere. Each week we have a different host and a different focus as we tackle topics important to Catholics around the globe. I'm your host this week, Debbie Cowden. Today we're discussing marriage and how yours can be fruitful, holy, and Catholic. My expert panel includes Crystalina Everett, founder of Women Made New Ministries, author and speaker Lisa Cotter, and Mary Rose Verrett, co-founder of Witness to Love. Crystalina, we'll start with you. You're the founder of Women Made New Ministries and co-founder of the Chastity Project, along with your husband, Jason. And you're the mother of a great, big, beautiful family. So you know firsthand that great marriages don't come easily. They're hard and they require a lot of work. But before we get too far into that, could you tell us what it means to have a fruitful, life-giving, holy Catholic marriage?
1: Fruitful, life-giving, holy Catholic marriage encompasses, obviously, being open to life and having children and not using contraception within your marriage. But it also goes a step further than that, of being life-giving, of being spiritually life-giving to your spouse, to bring Jesus into the relationship, to foster that relationship with you and your husband and God. Because the three of you get married, it's not just the two of you. And to make sure it is life-giving with an abundance of children, yes, but also spiritually life-giving. And I think that component is a little forgotten. And when the world hears being life-giving in a Catholic marriage, they just think of lots and lots of children. But it actually is so much more than that.
0: Amen. And one of my recent favorite stories of really trying to build a holy Catholic marriage actually comes from Lisa Cotter herself. And Lisa, you're a well-known Catholic speaker. You're the author of Dating Detox and Reveal the Gift. And you also have four kids of your own. And you and your husband, Kevin, have a really inspiring story from earlier in your relationship. And it captures really the importance of Catholic marriages in the world. So would you please share your story?
2: Yes, oh, I know the one you're talking about. So early on, well, not early, about a year into our dating relationship, my husband took me out to a field one night, and it was a plot of land that our archdiocese had recently purchased to build a new parish on. And he pointed out to the field and he said, "Lisa, one day they're going to build a church out there in that field. And I don't know what kind of joys are going to come with it. I don't know what kind of struggles, you know, what kind of blocks they're going to hit. But what I do know is that's where I want to be. I want to be out there building the church. And so what I want to know is if you'll build the church with me as my wife." So of course, at this point, like my theology major heart is swooning, right? I say yes. But this idea of building the church together has become a theme of our marriage. And at first I thought, oh, that means like we're going to go out there and evangelize. We're going to be soldiers for Christ. And we've done that. We spent 11 years as focused missionaries. We've always been in apostolic work. We're still doing that to this day. But what I didn't realize at the time was that the most important church that we would be building is the church of our home, the domestic church, right? The most important people that we are evangelizing are our children. They are our greatest mission. And so for us, this is, you know, really become kind of the heartbeat of our marriage, is like we are on mission together to build the church together and to raise little saints together. And that's been a really unifying piece for us in our marriage.
0: Amen. And it starts with the domestic church. It starts right there in the home, like you say. And Mary Rose, with Witness to Love, you and your husband, Ryan, recognize that in order for couples in today's age to even have a fighting chance at a fruitful, holy Catholic marriage, they have to have good formation. And they also need support. So could you explain more of why you began Witness to Love over a decade ago and why it's needed so badly?
3: Absolutely, Debbie. No, it's amazing. As we meet with couples, we've met with hundreds of couples, and when we visit with them, they'll say, you know, "I've never been in a married couple's home. I don't have any friends who are married. I don't know anyone who's civilly or sacramentally married." And we say, "Why are you coming to get married in the church?" And they say, you know, "It was a beautiful building," or "My grandmother, you know, thought it was important to get married there." And so it's really, there's no witnesses in their life that they feel connected.

0: to that they are able to learn from. And so we interviewed a lot of divorced couples who had mentors, and they said they were great couples, but we didn't know them before the process. We didn't connect with them. They were super Catholics. And when we were struggling after the wedding day, we just didn't know who to go to for help. And so we went to our friends who had struggled, but they went to their friends who had struggled and got divorced, not to their friends who had struggled and stayed together. And so we realized that you have to open the doors to the domestic church. You have to welcome couples in your home and model for them what marriage looks like. And so the Catholic divorce rate at 5 years after the wedding day is 23%. And the national average is 25% at 5 years after the wedding day. So nothing in effect has changed, even with the best theology, the best resources, everything that there is, because the couples don't trust. They don't trust, and they don't know, and they don't have friends to walk with them. And so our focus is forming friends, couples to walk with them. And in those parishes that we work with, almost 500 parishes now, the divorce rate is less than 6% at the five-year mark after the wedding day, which, I mean, that's why we do what we do. And it's just, I know firsthand, the impact the divorce can have, growing up as a child. And so you really have to fight for it. And sometimes it really means opening the doors to your home and letting other couples see what marriage can be like, what family life can be like. And it's not all perfect, but couples do need to see that and have that witness.
1: And I love that you say that it's not going to be perfect, because anytime that you put human beings in the equation, we sin. We mess up. And so you put two of them together in a marriage, and you're bound to have, you're bound to have some issues sometimes, but that formation and that support, it sounds like, is highly successful in helping couples recognize marriage the way that it's supposed to be. And in Chrislina, in the Catechism of the Catholic Church, in paragraph 1601, it states that the matrimonial covenant by which a man and a woman establish between themselves a partnership of the whole life is by its nature ordered toward the good of the spouses and the procreation and education of offspring. And it goes on and on. I highly encourage people to read paragraph 1601 and on. Can a couple have a fruitful, holy Catholic marriage if they cut out even one part of those requirements?
2: Just that explanation alone of the catechism freaks a lot of people out, and it goes above their head, right? And they don't have to be, but to break it down, that if you take one of those components out, what is going to happen? It's like getting a swimmer and tying the hand behind the back and saying, okay, you get from this island to that island. And the survival rate is not going to be high. You have to bring God into your marriage. And by bringing God into your marriage, you have to bring the sacraments of the Catholic Church into the marriage. And by bringing those two components into the marriage, that right alone will be life-giving to the marriage. But we have to bring Jesus into our everyday, into our interaction with our husband, especially our wives, when we're frustrated and overwhelmed. We tend to leave him on the shelf, right, on Sunday, and like, okay, I did my duty, and that's where God stays, and I go live my life. No, he needs to come with us in our interactions, in our relationships, how we're running our household, the things we're watching, the things we're doing, what we're allowing in our bedrooms, what we're having on our phones. It all encompasses being a holy, godly, Catholic couple to help the suffering out there. And being holy doesn't mean perfection. Being holy means you're going to have issues. You're going to struggle. You're going to have hard times, really hard times, ebbs and flows, right? But at the end of the day, being holy is getting up again and striving for that grace and doing what is right and sticking with it.
1: Amen. And Chrislina, if I could just ask you a follow-up question, how are you and Jason modeling that for your kids so that they can have an example of an intact, holy Catholic sacramental marriage?
2: I think the biggest thing you can teach your kids right now is to apologize and how to make wrongs right. Because in the world right now, someone offends you in some sort of way, it's like attack, go and rip them apart, We need to teach them forgiveness and how to be forgiven, how to accept that forgiveness, because there's not a lot of that going on and there's not a lot of that being modeled. And then also being incredibly Eucharistic, always bringing it back to Jesus and always giving your children back to Jesus. If it's prayer, if it's Mass, going to Eucharistic adoration, taking them to the sacraments, whatever it is, in your heart, you know, as a parent and a husband or a

0: wife what you need to do for the other.
1: Amen. It was Archbishop Fulton Sheen who said that it takes three to get married, right? And that's a beautiful book if you're ever looking for some further reading on the sacrament of marriage and the fruits of a holy Catholic marriage. And our church has so much wisdom on marriage. We know what the truth is. We know the beauty of marriage. We know the goodness that comes from it. And the Catholic Church has so many teachings and so many beautiful quotes from the saints that highlight that beauty of marriage. And Lisa, I know you love St. John Paul II. I think it's safe to say that all of us here do. And in Love and Responsibility, he says, love between a man and a woman cannot be built without sacrifices and self-denial. And now that flies in the face of what the world tells us that love is, that good feeling or like, you know, when it's convenient for you. So how do sacrifices and self-denial actually strengthen the love and the fruitfulness of married couples, not to mention increase their holiness?
2: Yeah, you're absolutely right. The world's focus on love is, you know, what's in it for me? Like, what am I going to get out of it? And that's really different from what the church tells us. And I think the way I like to look at, like, what is love, my favorite definition or way of explaining it comes from Aquinas, which to love, he says, to love is to will the good of another, right? So we have free will, which means that we have the freedom to choose. So to love then, in a sense, you could say, is to choose the good of another. And so when we're sacrificing for our spouse within our marriage, what we're doing is we're saying, I choose you. I choose you above me. I choose your good, even if it means making a sacrifice myself. And if you have a marriage where both spouses are putting each other first, then the love between them can be felt. It has that freedom to flourish, right? It can be poured out of them because that love is overflowing and it pours out into their children and into the world. And so when we love like this with a sacrificial love, a love like this isn't tempted to be selfish because the spouses know, okay, well, if I sacrifice for my husband, then my husband's going to sacrifice for me. And there's no fear in that kind of love, right? 1 John 4:18 tells us, perfect love casts out all fear, right? So there's no need to fear in a relationship where you know that both people are looking not to use each other or to exploit each other, but to serve each other. And that's in modeling Christ love, right? Like, what was Christ love for us, right? It was a complete gift of self. It was a complete sacrifice of love. And so when we try to strive to love like this, we're loving like Christ. And a marriage can't help but be strengthened when it is imitating Christ, right? It's going to bear more fruit in this world. It's going to become holier because holiness consists in becoming like Christ. And that's where we can see this element of sacrifice, just the benefits of it and the way in which striving to imitate Christ is going to result in holiness.
1: And that's what marriage is called to be. It's called to be a mirror of how Christ loves his bride, the church. And the Catholic Church teaches that marriage is free, it is full or total, faithful, fruitful, and forever. And there is a lot of freedom in that. And Mary Rose, in your book, Witness to Love, you have an entire section dedicated to helping couples say, I do every day. You agree with St. John Paul and what Lisa just said, and you say, only through a love that puts the other first does the daily grind become heaven on earth. So what are some of the ways that couples can specifically love in those little ways that we actually see do make a big difference?
3: No, absolutely. That, you know, that book especially was written, it was written almost 10 years ago. And at that time, we had three kids, four and under, and it was just a very challenging time in life. And it's amazing how when you are really in the trenches, the saying I do can be, it's easier when the muscles are warm, I guess I would say. And so I remember during that time, Ryan said, when you get out of bed in the morning, you either have to choose the other, like the good of the family, the good of your spouse, or I'm going to be about me today. And if you choose to be about me today, it never goes well. It will never, ever go well for family or for marriage when you choose yourself. But when you choose the other and you choose Christ and you choose your family, there's the love multiplies and it's reciprocated. And you know, when you say I do like that in all the little ways, we call it anticipating in kindness. So instead of saying, I'm just going to do the bare minimum, I'm going to do my part, say, I wonder what would make my spouse smile today or happy today or lighten their load or ease their burden or, you know, put a skip in their step. And so when you know your spouse is really working for your good, honoring their wedding vows, you know, really loving, honoring, and cherishing you, it makes it so much easier to get through the

0: those difficult times. And, you know, when Christ died on the cross, he chose the most miserable way to die. And if we had spent, you know, if he had spent all of his time at the Transfiguration, everybody would have been following him. But he made that a very private, intimate time, and the crucifixion a very public time. And so I just say, you know, to couples, it's easy to say, you know what, where is God in my suffering? But suffering is really where we allow others to step in and help us. So when you're in community with other couples who are all trying to say, I do, I'm going to live out my wedding vows, it just becomes easier to say, I do. So, you know, making it with your spouse, like, this is a priority every day. We're going to honor our wedding vows. If we mess up, we're going to confession. We're going together. A lot of times the kids kind of tease us if they hear my husband Ryan and I talking, and, you know, we're both type A, very kind of, we have our opinions, and the kids will say to us, Mom, Dad, that's not very witness to lovey. And because they know we have, you know, a ministry, and they're just like, yeah, you know, you have to be witness to lovey. And it's so funny. I mean, we have six kids, and if we say anything that even sounds slightly off tone, Mom, Dad, so it can be tough, but saying I do every day is important. I mean, that is living out your wedding vows, and that's living out your vocation.
1: Amen. And it sounds like you're doing things the right way. If your kids can recognize the difference in when you are treating your marriage as though it were ordered toward the good of your spouse, or maybe not so much. And I'm so happy that you mentioned confession. Dave and I try to go every 2 weeks, just on the dot, no exceptions. And there are graces in the sacraments. And I hope, Crystalina, you could maybe elaborate on how couples can better recognize those graces that are in the sacrament of marriage, but then also confession and Holy Eucharist in particular.
2: Well, as you said, Debbie, to go to confession, I mean, if you're just having years and years built upon two people not going to confession, it's going to be a hot mess. You know, it's just going to be a nightmare, because you need that grace to thrive and survive in living a holy, godly marriage. And without that, you're setting yourself up for failure. And if I could give any advice to couples out there, it would be to guard your marriage, especially newlyweds, of don't let those small little cracks get in. And those cracks can look like hobbies coming in between your marriage, good friends, mother-in-law, father-in-law, even a job or work or something you take on, or helping the church. If it's something that is slowly putting just space between you and dividing you, that is a problem. And you need to protect that space, you, your husband, and God. And by doing that is really become incredibly Eucharistic. I say it all the time, but it is true. If you can keep Jesus at the center, that is the glue to every and all things in your life. And if you can keep him at the center and everything discern what you're letting in, your marriage, your life, your friends, all of it, then you'll have that solid foundation and you'll have a better chance of success. But it's the devil comes in all shapes and sizes. And so something that may seem really good may not be. But if you're discerning that and you're praying about it and going to Eucharistic adoration and doing what you're supposed to as a Catholic, and we all know what those things are, that is success right there. And that is what it's going to help you thrive and thrive as a Catholic and a Catholic married couple.
1: Amen. Amen. And Lisa, for people watching right now, they may look at the three of you and they may say, well, that's nice that, you know, they have great husbands, so their job is really easy. But your marriages were not built overnight. It was something that was built up over time, and you had to work toward it, and you had to make that conscious decision every day. So what advice can you offer to married couples to help them in particular start praying together more and start trying to live a sacramental marriage, especially if it hasn't really been the priority to this point? Can they have what you and Kevin have, or Jason and Crystalina, or Ryan and Mary Rose, or Dave and Debbie, I like to think?
3: Absolutely. You know, it is hard, because if you haven't made prayer and living like a sacramental marriage a priority before, it can feel really weird when you start, right? Praying together can actually feel really awkward, as natural as it should be. And so I think the reason why a lot of couples give up on it is because it feels a little uncomfortable. But there's a reason that it feels a little, I don't know, maybe awkward or uncomfortable in the beginning. And that's because when you're sharing from your heart, it's very intimate. We're revealing something about ourselves to our spouse. And when we do it, we become seen. Our struggles become known. Our hearts become revealed, and that can feel really vulnerable. But we have to push for that, right? If we want to have a strong marriage that's built on intimacy, then we can't be afraid of praying with our spouse. We can't be afraid to reveal those parts of us. So if that's something that you haven't done before and you want to do, I'd say you just start small, right? There are so many ways you can pray together. And maybe you're not quite ready or comfortable with the idea of just like praying out loud spontaneously from your heart. So, okay, great. Start off with choose a novena to pray together. Choose an intention that you as a couple need to work on, or something in your family life that needs special prayers for. Great, start by praying a novena together. Start by praying a rosary together. Maybe make a commitment for a season to do a rosary every day. Go to holy hour together. Just pray near each other, right? Start to get comfortable with entering into the spiritual realm together, entering into that sacred space together, and then begin to build from there. And it's so important that we're doing this because there are so many graces that come from prayer. And there are so many graces that belong to the sacrament of marriage. But if we're not aware of them, and if we're not calling on them, if we're not begging the Lord, you know, to kind of make good on that promise, you know, he promises certain things that come with a sacramental marriage. But if we're not asking for them, then God can't easily give them to us because we're not looking for them. We're not receiving them. And so we need to immerse ourselves as a couple into the sacraments, into prayer. And when we do that, that's when the graces can start to flow. And that's when our relationship, specifically in the spiritual realm, can start to grow. And then from there, that flows out into the rest of your marriage, into your family, and into the world.
1: It does. And we see that especially in the apostolate that Mary Rose and her husband Ryan have. Mary Rose, God didn't give us marriage just for ourselves. And when couples have a fruitful, holy Catholic marriage, you see firsthand how they make a difference in other couples and in the church as a whole. We see that with the Blessed Mother and Saint Joseph, Saints Louis and Zélie Martine, Saint Gianna Mola and her husband Pietro, and many more. We're seeing even more married couples being elevated. What call to action would you extend to married couples who are really trying to live their faith to the fullest?
0: Well, I would say, first of all, don't wait to have a perfect marriage in order to share it with others. I think that is the number one thing I would say is nobody's perfect. We're not perfect. No one is. And I feel like so many times in the church, there's this sense that you have to be an expert. You have to have it all together, perfectly formed. And that's the only way to start. And, you know, the best thing to do is just go to your pastor and say, how may I help? Like, what are we doing for marriage in our parish? And less than 18% of Catholic parishes have anything for marriage. So the chances are when you ask Father, he's going to have to say, we don't have something. Would you like to help? And so in just getting in and getting involved and helping, what's going to happen is that you are going to begin that formation. You know, with Witness to Love, we have a whole formation program that is for church leaders, whether it's priests, deacons, couples, but people getting involved in ministry. And so if we don't put ourselves out there and say, Father, how may I serve? I really servant leaders, people seeking to be formed, seeking to share their marriage, seeking to follow Jesus and witness to God's love in the world, we're just going to be at this sort of stalemate. And the beautiful analogy that was shared with me recently is that you need to be a marriage for others, a family for others. And if you don't do that, you're kind of like the Dead Sea. Everything just kind of flows in there. And you can't, you know, the scripture says to be salty and don't lose your flavor, but we don't want to be a Dead Sea where there's no water and only salt. And it becomes almost toxic and uninhabitable. So we really need to, you know, have couples over, invite newly married couples, invite new families from the parish, invite maybe dating couples who would never even think about marriage if they hadn't come into your home. We really take, those of us who are sacramentally married, we can take the gift of our sacramental marriage for granted. And when you start to share it with other couples and build community with other couples who are really trying to follow Jesus, that is what's going to change your marriage. And all of those couples that you mentioned who are saints, every saint, whether married or not, had a community of others who were supporting them. Even if it was one or two other people, they had that support. And I'm sure Kristalina and Lisa also, like, you must have families and couples that you lean on and that walk with you. It's hard to be a saint all by yourself. And you and your spouse are going to go through times where you need to be lifted up. And if you're sharing your life with others, it's going to be easier to reach out for help, because we can never become saints on an island. You always have to do that in community.

0: Amen. We need each other. I know I rely so greatly on the model that you and your husbands have set out for Dave and me as a younger married couple. And before we go today, Crystalina, could you offer a piece of advice that would inspire couples to strive for a fruitful, holy Catholic marriage?
1: You know, I want to really speak to the heart of the couples that are really struggling and maybe even on the verge of divorce or dealing with really serious issues or maybe infidelity. Whatever your marriage is going through, one, know you're not alone. There's so many marriages out there struggling right now. And some people know about, some you may not know about, but you never really know what's going on behind closed doors or what's going on behind social media. So do not compare yourself and think you're the only one, but just know God's grace abounds and that the church has all of the tools necessary to start over, to heal, to come back fully in the church, and to be the couple that God is truly calling you to be. But do not be afraid and just pray and that know that there are other couples out there just like you. And the difference between just regular, everyday, worldly people and people of God is that we go to God with our problems. We strive to keep going. We strive for that holiness and we don't give up. We start over. We go to confession and we keep on and we do what we know is right. And just know that you're being prayed for and you're not alone in any of this.
0: Amen. And Lisa, your last piece of advice for couples?
2: I would say, I mean, kind of goes back to the initial story that I told, but just to get really clear on your mission as a couple and as a family, right? We are all called to build the church. And so what is that? What does that look like in your home? What church are you building in your home? How are you living out the domestic church? We have to be intentional about these things. They don't just happen, but we have to really come up with a strategy and with a plan and bring the Lord into that conversation and ask, what do we need to be doing to build our church in our home? And then also, of course, also not just in our home, but outside of the home, what are we doing outside of the home to build the church as a couple? What mission are we on together? Obviously, not everyone is called to work full time for the church, but we are all called to build the church in some way. We're all called to spread the gospel in some way. And when you do that together as a couple, when you're on mission together, when you dream together, then you're going to grow together and that's going to build intimacy and unity. So I would just really encourage people to be intentional about their marriage and about the ways in which they are living out the fruitfulness of their marriage in their homes and outside of their homes.
0: Amen. Mother Angelica says, we are all called to be great saints. Don't miss the opportunity. Ladies, thank you so much for joining me today. This has been an amazing conversation. And thank you for joining us as well. Remember, if you enjoyed this show, you can watch it and many others on EWTN's YouTube channel and on EWTN.com/on demand. We'll see you again next week right here on The Catholic Sphere.
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4: I called my wife to complain angrily about traffic the other day, and she said, I sympathize with you, but I gotta call you onto holiness right now because I love you. I love my wife for that. She told me a story that she heard of a young seminarian who was serving with the Missionaries of Charity. He was scrubbing a bathroom floor and was complaining while he was doing it. He was in a horrible mood, and this Missionary of Charity walked by him and laughed. And he said, what are you doing? Why are you laughing? She said, I'm laughing because you're totally wasting your time. He asked, what are you talking about? She said, if you're not doing your work with love, you're totally wasting your sacrifice. Look, suffering is an unavoidable part of everyday life, but you have the power to make it a fruitful part of your spiritual life. 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Anyone can do a good day well. When you suffer, when you struggle, that's your moment to become a saint. 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

0: Hi, I'm Jack Williams, the general manager of EWTN Radio. Welcome to the Catholic Sphere. Each week we tackle topics important to Catholics around the globe with a different host and a different focus. This week we're talking about the voices of EWTN Radio's Open Line. To help us along this journey, we're pleased to be joined by Father Mitch Pacwa, a prolific author, TV host here on EWTN, and a radio host as well. He can be heard on Open Line Wednesday. Mr. Colin Donovan is the Vice President of Theology here at EWTN in Irondale, Alabama, and he's the host of Open Line Friday. And Father Wade Menezes, he's a member of the Fathers of Mercy. He's also a prolific author and the host of EWTN's Open Line Tuesday, joining us today from Auburn, Kentucky. Gentlemen, welcome to the program. Thanks for joining us.
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0: You know, everything that has become of this network is to be attributed to the obedience of Mother Angelica. And Father Mitch, you weren't here from the very beginning, but you were here pretty darn close to the beginning of the television network. Talk a little bit about how you came to know about Mother Angelica and about how you came to be involved at EWTN.
2: Of course. Well, thank you, Jack, for having me. And of course, I had heard of Mother Angelica, but I didn't have cable television. I never could see the network, so I didn't know a whole lot, except through Bill Steltemeyer. Deacon Bill Steltemeyer was the one who introduced me to Mother. He had seen a TV show that I had done on a Protestant network, and he had heard radio shows I did. So he got me an invitation to come to EWTN. At the time, I was living in Nashville, Tennessee, where I was in graduate school, and I drove my 1969 Pontiac Le Mans, a $200 old beater, down to Birmingham from Nashville. And because every so often need a little help, I just wore blue jeans, a flak jacket, flannel shirt, of course, hunting boots and cowboy hat. And when I pulled into the parking lot, I met Mother for the first time. She said, "Sir, can I help you?" And I said, "Mother, I'm Father Mitch Pacwa. I'm your guest for tonight's show." She goes like this. And I said, "Don't worry, Mother. I clean up real well." Well, what I didn't know is that she went inside, called Bill Steltemeyer and said, "If this kid doesn't work out, you're fired." So he was very nervous, but I didn't know that. I wasn't nervous. I was just doing what I do. Well, we began that night talking about a topic I chose, which was, how do we know which books belong in the Bible? And when I got to the point where I was explaining the first crisis in the New Testament came from Marcion, who rejected everything Jewish from the Bible, including Jewish writers, John, Mark, and Matthew. He kept Luke and Acts and some of Paul. And I said, not only did Pope Pius I excommunicate him in 142, but so did his father, because he was the son of a bishop. Well, apparently I said son of a bishop kind of quickly. And she did this look at me, and then she said, "Oh, she heard what I said. I think she thought something else." And so at that point, she sort of smiled. We went on with the show. She enjoyed it so well that during one of the breaks, she said, "I want you to come back and do a TV series here at the network." And I've been doing them ever since 1984.
0: So, Colin, how does a boy from the Midwestern plains of Canada find himself in cahoots with a cloistered nun in

0: Birmingham, Alabama?
1: Well, I'll skip the first 40 years of that maybe and go right to the relevant part, and that is a pathway not unlike Father Mitch's, because having gotten my pontifical license in theology in Rome, worked on my doctorate for a while until my money ran out, had come home and looked around for a job, and was given a job by Mother Assumpta at Aquinas College in Nashville, teaching theology there and also at the novitiate of the Dominican Sisters. And so I moved to Nashville in 92 and found an apartment, and then went to the closest parish, St. Henry's Parish, and on Harding Road, and I went in and went to Mass and met some people afterwards who came up to me and said, particularly a woman who was the librarian or the bookstore operator at the college, came and said, "Well, come in, we say the Divine Office every morning." So I go in, and here in the room is Ramona Steltemeyer, Bill Steltemeyer, John Cunningham, who was on our board at the time, and an assorted group of other aficionados of EWTN. And I had heard of Mother Angelica when I lived in the Pacific Northwest. I would see her booklets or mini books, which we still have. And I would see those in the vestibule of churches and things, and so I knew a little bit about her. I started hearing about her more in Nashville, obviously through the Steltemeyers, but also through the people who could only get EWTN through the radio. And what they listened to was WEWN, because a shortwave radio broadcasting to Europe and elsewhere at the time, but they were in a fortunate place where they picked up some of the hops that high-frequency radio does, reflecting off the ionosphere. And so they would listen to, they didn't have the cable yet, nobody in Nashville carried us. And so a lot of people were listening on their shortwave radios to WEWN. And so there was quite a group of people there. And of course, as I continued to work at the college and go to Mass in the morning, say the office with that group of people, eventually Deacon Bill, as he often does with people or did in those days, he got around to saying, "Well, why don't you come down to Birmingham and work for me? Work for Mother Angelica." Well, I didn't want to do that. I like teaching. You know, it's you have time to read, time to study, time to finish my doctorate, which I was still working on. And so what he did, though, is he sort of co-opted me a little bit. One Thanksgiving week, he said, "We're doing a show Wednesday night, Mother Angelica Live, and our guest can't make it. Can I fly you down to Birmingham and you can be on the show with Mother Angelica?" And I said, "Sure, I would love to do that." And so he flew me down to Birmingham one Wednesday before Thanksgiving. And I was on EWTN Live with Father Cohen and Mother Angelica in those days. And we talked about the subject of my license thesis, which was on the theology of donation, the act of charity or the act of gift, which John Paul II, with his personalist philosophy, was so important in bringing that idea to the church, this specific way of self-giving, of explaining even the gospel's idea of that. And so we talked about that in the context of marriage and so on, marriage life and celibate life, and a great time. And she said, "Well, you'll have to come back." And I eventually did in 1995 to work at EWTN. So that was my journey here. And I think meeting Deacon Bill and Ramona in Nashville, as with Father Mitch, was a significant element of that. And of course, finally, Mother herself made all hiring decisions in those days. And so, you know, you had to convince her. And apparently we both were successful at that.
0: So, Father Wade, please tell me that during your seminary and formation days, you were not in Nashville, Tennessee when you met Mother Angelica.
2: No, I wasn't. I had never met Mother Angelica, but she had crossed paths before with our then Superior General, the Fathers of Mercy, Father Bill Casey. And I had joined the Fathers of Mercy back in 1993. I had a 7-year formation, 1 year novitiate, 2 years philosophy training, and 4 years theology, followed by priest ordination, with the year before that, at year number 6, being ordained a deacon. So I joined in 93 and was ordained in 2000. So in March of 2000,

0: as a freelancer, although all my secular training in journalism was specifically focused on agriculture because of my strong agricultural background. Father Casey told Deacon Bill, well, I think I have just the man for you. There's only one problem. He's not ordained yet. Deacon says, well, let me share that with Mother. So Deacon Bill went back to Mother and shared with her that, yes, the Father's Mercy had a man with a journalism background, both print and broadcast, who might be a good fit to be the chaplain in residence at the shrine to assist the Franciscan friars who would serve the nuns sacramentally. But they wanted a priest in residence as well who could be permanently at the shrine. And that's why they were seeking another priest out apart from the friars. And Deacon Bill told Mother, there's just one problem. Although he's got the background we want, he's not ordained yet. And Mother said, we'll take him anyway. So that's what happened. Once I was ordained in June of 2000, it came to be a month later, July 1st, I showed up at the shrine, and I was the chaplain in residence there for 3 years, and it was just a wonderful, wonderful experience. You know, the Fathers of Mercy, Jack, as you well know, are itinerant missionary preachers. We travel and preach throughout the United States and Canada and Australia primarily, and a few other countries that we're called to in an isolated sense for an event here or there, but mainly those three English-speaking countries. So being at the shrine is kind of like a reverse dynamic of a parish mission. With a parish mission, the missionary arrives, is there for the week, and preaches the truths of the faith, and then he leaves. But at the Shrine of the Most Blessed Sacrament, my 3 years there, it was just a wonderful experience, but in a reverse kind of way. I was the missionary preacher who was stationary, and it was the pilgrims who would come in and out and visit the shrine and then leave, and then a new group of pilgrims come in. So it was just a wonderful first assignment. Again, with the parish missions, we celebrate Mass and hear a lot of confessions of the seven sacraments. Those are the two we administer the most, Eucharist and penance. And sure enough, at the shrine, no different. Those were the two sacraments I celebrated the most. So it was a good foundation for me for the mission band. And then 3 years later in 2003, when I was named the vocation director and the student master for the community, the Fathers of Mercy, that's when I left the shrine. But with my relationship that was established there, both at the shrine and with EWTN, who I assisted with various programs during my 3 years of being stationed at the shrine, praise God, that relationship has continued now, going on 22 years. And so I'm very, very thankful. And I always tell people when I give my vocation story, God has a sense of humor, because he took me from the dairy business and farming and my love for public relations and communications and journalism for agriculture and turned it over for his own good work for the church. And I'm absolutely delighted how my life has unfurled in that regard.
1: So, Father Mitch, you're the only one on the panel here who was here prior to there even being a radio operation. Do you remember when you first heard about Mother Angelica's desire to start shortwave radio, and what were your impressions at the time?
2: Yeah, it was something very exciting. When I came here, we were only on television 4 hours a night. And the first hour, they had to fill in with other programs that she could get for free, just to fill in the time, because they didn't have enough programming. We moved to 6 hours, and then 24 hours. And then with the shortwave radio, something that I didn't have, again, I didn't have a shortwave radio to pick it up, but I did when I went over to live in the Holy Land for a time. And it became very clear how we were able to start proclaiming the gospel in all kinds of languages, including Mandarin Chinese, and I think maybe Cantonese, I'm not sure, but all in Russian, because that radio signal reached all over the world. I think Kamchatka Peninsula was one of the few places that couldn't get us. And it was something very exciting. We knew that it was just a beginning, but it was an important beginning. And all that Mother wanted to do was get the gospel of Christ to as many people as possible. This was her burning love for Jesus that she put into that. So it was a very exciting thing. I didn't, given that they were broadcasting in Chinese and stuff, I, okay, good. This, I'll just

0: stay with what I'm doing in television series about scripture. But as time went on and satellite radio came into play, that's when a whole new aspect of radio developed. And eventually I was, I think, at the second Catholic radio conference out in California. I didn't know about the first one because it was only a dozen people. But by the time it got up to two dozen, I was there. And it was very exciting from the beginning to see how lay folk around the country were responding to this need to let EWTN come on radio. And eventually, after 2002, I was able to be part of that as well.
1: You know, in 1992, Mother Angelica launched the shortwave network, and then the signal started being carried over AM/FM stations in 1996. And a little while after that, you know, most of the programming initially was just the audio from TV programs that had been produced. But as the radio network started producing its own programming into that venture a little bit, Open Line was born. It was an idea to have a call-in program hosted by a different person from a different area of expertise on each particular day of the week. And Colin, you were in on the ground floor of that, if I'm not mistaken. It started out initially being a two-hour program, and radio was up on Radio Mountain, the operations of it. It had not yet been moved down here to the main campus, so they stuck you in a little closet and said go, huh?
2: Yeah, basically, you know, it even goes back a little further than that, because when WEWN was just on shortwave and we had no AM/FM affiliates or any of that, we used to do a live wire. It was called Live Wire. It was a call-in program. I wasn't on that, and like most things in life, you sort of back into it. And this was a case because there were two regular hosts. I think it was Monsignor Peter McCarthy from the Birmingham Diocese, and then Father Augustine Hederman, now Father Jim Hederman in Birmingham here. And they would do that show every Wednesday night from the Radio Mountain. And as happens, like the Thanksgiving thing with TV, they had a vacancy one night, and I guess somebody thought I could do a Q&A program. And so I hopped in the car and we all drove up to the mountain and we did the show. And I did that a couple times. And then eventually, like you noted, Open Line was started in 2003, I believe it was. And we worked out of an audio suite that was used by the staff for editing. And we, you know, we squeezed in there with the host in one booth and the producer in the one next to it. And we did that program for 2 hours for quite a few years, and it was really a very good experience, I think, because I think we found out very early on that, one, people can ask a lot of the same questions. That's a given in human relations. But also that people can ask some very unique and good questions about the faith, because the depth of the faith is so great, there's always something more you can draw out of it. And so you're really getting both spectrums. You're getting the people who are learning a little bit and they want to know more, and the people who know a good deal who want to go deeper. And I think that was an interesting aspect of Open Line that really was attractive to me when I started doing it back then.
1: And Father Wade, I believe that you had a very persuasive and charming person approach you at some point to start your involvement with Open Line.
3: Are you talking about Johnette, Jack? No, I was very thankful the day that I was approached by you and Mike Peters of wanting me to possibly join the team for Open Line. And I was honored. In fact, it was a great honor to be asked. And you shared with me the format and what it would involve and what day it would be. And my first thought was, how is this going to affect my mission work on the road and this and that and the time of day it is and the different time zones? You know, what are they in the U.S., especially if I'm preaching on the road for the the Fathers of Mercy. And lo and behold, it could not have been a better scenario, because by Tuesday, of the parish mission having begun on Sunday night and ending on Thursday, you know, the excitement of the mission having begun on Sunday night, or even Monday if it begins on Monday, is over. So the mission's well on its way come Tuesday, and we're quite a bit of ways yet from it ending on Thursday night. So Tuesday was just a perfect day. Then 2 o'clock Central, 3 o'clock Eastern was also a perfect time, because the morning session of the mission is done. The evening session hasn't begun yet. It doesn't affect confession times in the morning or the evening. So I thought, this is divine providence asking me to help out. And I had, you know, done a lot with print. I had done a lot with television with EWTN, but I had really done no radio except maybe a few spots here and there on behalf of EWTN television. And so I was honored that I was asked by you and Mike Peters of EWTN Radio. And it's been a great fit. I enjoy it very, very much. Really, it's another branch of our Fathers of Mercy mission work. Father Bill Casey, the Superior General, formerly before Father David Wilton, who's been in office now for several terms, who was the one in office and still is the one in office when I began Open Line in January of 2018, they have been very, very supportive of my work and seeing this as an extension of my mission work for the Father's Mercy. And it's very, very catechetical in nature, I might add. Just as Colin just alluded to, and Father Mitch can attest to also, you know, the callers, they want to call and ask what's on their heart. And we're there to provide for them with the different days, you know, the Monday being apologetics, Tuesday with myself, faith, family, and fellowship. With Father Mitch, it's Bible questions, scripture questions. And then with, you know, Father Milady, it's evangelization. And with Colin on Friday, general theology questions. And so there's a lot of dovetailing, huh? There's a lot of dovetailing between the five of us and the different areas of expertise, if you will, that we offer each day. So it's wonderful. And I thank God for the opportunity.
1: You know, Father Mitch, when you became aware of the shortwave venture that led into this AM and FM venture as well, I don't know, I guess you probably suspected that perhaps you might have a role in that at some point. You've been there from the very beginning of Open Line, as Colin has. And the one of the things that makes the show work, and one of the things that really speaks to the hearts of those people who call in, is your ability to answer the same question over and over as if it were the first time it had been asked to you. Is that something that you're conscious of, that you try to serve the people by having that enthusiasm every time?
0: You know, I taught high school and university classes for 20 years. And, you know, that's part of being a teacher. You know, the reason that you teach is not so that you can find something that is new, exciting, or unique. It's that you're there for the students. And for them, the question is right now, present. And so I don't need for it to be something that, you know, I don't know. That's, again, I study these things in the past so that I can answer the questions that are brand new and at the forefront of the mind of the listener on radio or the student in the class. So this is what we're trained to do.
1: You know, and Colin, you have such a fervor for the faith. You love what you study, and you study what you love, and I guess that makes it a lot easier to have that enthusiasm every time you hear a question from a new caller.
2: Yeah, I think it does, because this is a part of our relationship with the Lord. You know, we really do have in the Catholic Church a profound personal relationship with Jesus, especially in the Holy Eucharist. But just to talk about God, you know, it's like talking about somebody you love here on earth. You enjoy doing it. You love doing it, to sing their praises, to say what is good and positive about them. And that's true of human relations, and that is true certainly of our relationship with God. And so it's an opportunity to do that. It's an opportunity to speak about the one we love. And I think that everybody who hosts on EWTN, whether on radio or TV, has that same love and has that fervor, which Mother Angelica herself did. with her hours a day of Eucharistic prayer was precisely from that. And I think we all have to come from that in order to be effective in evangelization, whether it's on radio or TV or teaching or whatever it is.
1: And Father Wade, I'm sure that to some degree, you can just view this as an interactive parish mission with the callers every Wednesday or every Tuesday,
3: Yeah, that's exactly right. You know, and one of the things that I asked you if I could do back in 2018, Jack, when you first invited me to be on board with Open Lines format, is if I could have a springboard at the beginning of each hour for the first 8 to 10 minutes before we take the first break at about, you know, 11 or 12 after. And you said, you know, that would be wonderful. And the hope is that the callers, as you know, will kind of stay focused around that springboard topic, but that's not always the case. In fact, the majority of the time, it's not the case because they want to call about what they want to call about, which is a beautiful thing because that's what Open Line is really about. That said, having the opportunity to give that springboard topic each week is a wonderful opportunity to give a particular truth of the faith and to expand on it a little bit, even if it's just for that first 10 minutes or so, to let them know what we believe and why we believe it, and then to call in with their own experiences about that particular truth that the springboard featured, or to call on something else that maybe isn't directly related to the springboard, but is indirectly related to the springboard. And again, it is. It's like a parish mission, virtually, so to speak.
1: Yeah, and it is interesting. It's an interesting dynamic on EWTN's Open Line. It can be heard on EWTN Radio at 3 p.m. Eastern each day, Monday through Friday. On Mondays, we have Father John Trigilio, who is a professor at the Mount St. Mary's Seminary in Emmitsburg, Maryland, talking about general apologetics. Father Wade, as he mentioned, is our host on EWTN's Open Line Tuesday, where he talks about faith, family, and fellowship. Father Mitch is Wednesday, where he talks about church teaching, scripture, ancient languages, and answers all of those questions that the other four hosts tell them to call back on Wednesday and have Father Mitch answer. And on Thursday, we have Father Brian Milady, the Dominican Father Brian Milady, talking about evangelization. And Colin wraps up every week with our topic of theology. Well, gentlemen, thank you so much for taking some time out of your busy schedule to join us here on Catholic Sphere. And we are very happy that you were able to join us, and we were very happy that you were able to join us. Thanks so much for being with us today. And don't forget to tune in next week here on the Catholic Sphere.

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1: I firmly believe that prayer is communication with God. And if we know that God is a loving Father, why wouldn't we want to talk to God? The reality is, we've got to talk to our family, we've got to talk to our friends, and if God is real, and God is definitely real, He wants to hear about our day. He also wants to know how we're doing and what our needs are. Prayer is communication with God.
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3: Family, a prayer that we pray together is a powerful prayer. So please pray together with me, our EWTN Family Prayer. Today we pray for the Church in Europe. Almighty God and Father, we worship You and thank You for the Christian heritage of Europe. 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Bring back to the fold those who have left the practice of their faith. Protect Europe from those who seek to renounce its Christian roots. Enkindle anew the fire of Your love there. Raise up new saints, and let a spiritual renewal rise up and cover the land. Let Europe be once again a Christian land rich in faith. Through Christ our Lord. Amen.
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Welcome to our series on Matthew's testimony to Jesus. We have begun a long journey, and we hope that if you are only joining us now, that you will continue the journey with us right to the very end. We're taking these programs to you from the Ards Friary in Donegal in Ireland, and we hope that this place of great faith will also be a grace to all of the viewers as well. I want to continue where we left off in the last session. I left you at a very dramatic moment where we had looked at the four women in the genealogy, and then I said that the most irregular way to bring a child into the world was actually that of Mary herself. So I want to pick up at this particular point. So we're now in chapter 1 from verse 18. And you can use your Bibles from here on in. And Matthew takes an approach to the coming of Jesus, which is unique to himself. It has nothing to do with St. Luke. And as a scribe, he's merely interested in giving you the facts. So he says, this is how Jesus Christ came to be born. Now notice, Jesus the Christ. He doesn't say Jesus the infant or the man Jesus. He says the Messiah. This is how Christ, Messiah, came to be born. His mother Mary was betrothed to Joseph, but before they came to live together, she was found to be with child through the Holy Spirit. So there's the most extraordinary way to have a child. Okay, so let's stop. And Matthew has told us that Mary and Joseph are married, but they're not living together. And this is to do with the Jewish way of celebrating marriage in the ancient world. I think it's a little different today. And that is that the couple came together and they took their vows publicly. And from that moment, they were called man and wife. But they were not allowed to live together for another 12 months. And during that 12 months, the bridegroom had to go away with his friends and provide a home for the new couple and for the family that would be founded. And the bride would go away, and with her family and sisters and friends, she would prepare all the linens and everything that was required for the house. So while they were not living together, both of them were working very much for each other, and they were working to make this new foundation of a family a happy one. Now, the law laid it down that if the bride became pregnant during this time, before the consummation of this marriage, that the law of Deuteronomy kicked in. That is Deuteronomy chapter 22, from verses 22 to 23. And this law laid it down that if the husband is not the father of the child, then the wife could be taken out in front of her father's home and she was to be stoned to death. A pregnancy outside of marriage was completely intolerable to them. They would not accept it. If the husband was a very compassionate person and he really loved the woman, then he had an alternative. And the alternative was to give her a writ of dismissal. This means that he would write on a parchment that he was dismissing this woman from his house, and he didn't actually have to give a reason for it. But the parchment would have to be signed by two witnesses. Then the bride would have to leave his house, and that was the end of it. So Joseph has a huge dilemma. He has the same dilemma as all of the people of Israel during the lifetime of Jesus, because this was the burning question in Israel at the time of Christ. Who is the father of Jesus of Nazareth? When you go to St. John's Gospel, you find the great controversies between the leadership of Israel and Jesus, and they say to him, but who is your father? Who is your father? They wanted to know who this father was, because if the father was Joseph, then Jesus was merely human. And if the father wasn't Joseph,
Well, that begged the question even more. Who is he? So Matthew sets out to give us the answer to that question at the very beginning, before he launches you into the ministry of Jesus and before he launches you into the controversies in the public life and all that followed. So this is what Matthew says. That before they came together, that is before the marriage is consummated, she was found to be with child through the Holy Spirit. That means that the father of this child is God. Now, you wouldn't expect any ordinary person to accept that. It had never happened before, and it's never happened since. So if it happens now, you do not expect the people of Israel to just accept it hands down. And so the search goes on, or the search begins, I should say, really, for the father of Jesus of Nazareth. But the person who has the problem more immediate than anybody else is the husband. And he has his rights according to the law, and he must take action according to the law. So her husband Joseph, being a man of honour and wanting to spare her publicity, decided to divorce her informally. Now, I'm reading from the Jerusalem Bible, and the Jerusalem Bible says that Joseph was a man of honour. What is they're actually saying is that Joseph was a man of dikaiosyne. He was a man of righteousness. He was a man who fulfilled the law of God. He was a man who would do God's will. And he would do God's will no matter what it cost him. So he would look at whatever it was that God actually required of him, and he would do it. And you're going to see in the text that followed this that Joseph will do God's will at any cost. And therefore, Joseph is presented to us as a man after God's own heart. Because I've already said to you in the introduction to this gospel that the great challenge and struggle on planet Earth was the struggle between God's will and the human will. The struggle between God's plan for Israel and Israel's cooperation or lack of it. So Joseph is presented as a genuine, real man of God. And so it sort of doesn't say enough when the text says that he was a man of honour. So he decided to take the gentler course, which was to divorce Mary. But he hadn't acted on it. This was going on in his head. This was the trauma that was going on inside of him. Joseph had reached a crisis. And I've shown you in the introductions that the crisis time is decision time. And the decision is always the same. Will you be a son of God? Will you do God's will over against any other concern? That is the crisis. And Joseph passes the test because he knows Mary's holiness. He knows her background. He knows her. And still he will do God's will. He will not allow even that to influence him, which tells you that Joseph is a major, major person in the Bible. We give very little text to him in the Bible, and we don't appreciate his place. I'll try and say a little bit more about him as we go on. So, in verse 20 says that he had made up his mind to do this. So he made his decision. He will do God's will at any cost, even though it's going to be extremely painful for Mary. He will do God's will. And it's at this point, when he has already made his decision, but the decision is a correct one, that is, God comes first, God comes last, and God comes middle. God is first. He's the Alpha and the Omega, the beginning and the end. Once Joseph has made that decision, then he deserves an annunciation of his own. And it's at that point that the angel of the Lord comes to him. Now, the expression that Matthew uses, the angel of the Lord, is exactly the same as you will find in the book of Genesis. Now, in the book of Genesis, the angel of the Lord always means that you get a little warning
and then God himself comes to you. So we have something wonderful here that we never appreciate, and that is the father of the child came to Joseph to ask him, would he adopt his son? That's what happened. The angel of the Lord appeared to him in a dream, and he said, Joseph, son of David. Now, Joseph is addressed according to his royal lineage. Therefore, Joseph's royalty is acknowledged by heaven. And Joseph's royalty is needed by heaven because it's Joseph alone who can pass on this royalty to Jesus. Jesus is by definition King of Kings and Lord of Lords because he's the Son of God. But we're not going to see that played out yet. We're only dealing with the fact that he is the King of the Jews. He's the Davidic King. So the angel of the Lord appeared to him and said, Joseph, son of David. Now I want you to notice the extraordinary respect that God has for Joseph. Do not be afraid to take Mary home as your wife. Don't be afraid now to continue with this marriage that you've committed yourself to, because she has conceived what is in her. Now that expression is extremely important. The angel does not say the child in her womb. The angel does not say the fetus. The angel does not say the fruit of the womb. The angel says the mystery in her womb. Because that child was the mystery that Israel had to solve. Because she has conceived what is in her by the Holy Spirit. In other words, God himself is the origin of this child. Now, in Hebrew, father is Av, and it means origin. And when a child says Abba, the child is saying, my origin, the one who gave me life. And Jesus told us to call God Abba, the one who gave us life. And here, Joseph is told that the one who is the origin of Jesus of Nazareth is God the Father, and that the action comes through the Holy Spirit. So the conception of Jesus is a Trinitarian act. It is something that the Godhead itself decided upon. Now, the consequences for Mary and all the rest of it are not dealt with by Matthew, so I'm not going to deal with them. We're just going to stay with Joseph. I just want you to hear that in this text, Mary is completely silent. She's not involved. This is between God the Father and Joseph. I want you to hear justice, because Joseph is already in on this mystery and he doesn't know what the mystery is. He is already the husband of Mary. And so God the Father asks him to accept the mystery of his own son. And it will be a mystery always. And Joseph was told, she will give birth. I want you to notice the separation between the two persons. She will give birth, and you must name him Jesus. Now, in the Jewish tradition, if the father names the child, the father is accepting this child as his own. The naming of the child is also an adoptive process for Joseph. And in the Roman world that they were living in at the time, adoption had the legal power that the child was considered legally to be the same as if this person had fathered the child. So in the eyes of the law, Jesus is in fact the son of Joseph. And as he grew up, he was called Ben Yosef. And so he would have been known as that. And so the leaders of Israel, when they began to hear Jesus' claims to be the son of God, they said, but isn't he the son of Joseph? Everybody knows that. And that's because he was reared in this household.

And Joseph is the head of this household, and Joseph is the teacher, and Joseph is the guide, and Joseph is the one who would introduce this child to his nationality, to his people, to his tribe. He would give Jesus his Jewishness. Joseph is the one who would take Jesus to the synagogue. Mary couldn't do that. It was the father had to do it. And so the role of Joseph as teacher and guide is not really appreciated by us, because we think very much as Gentiles, and we have almost turned Christianity into a mother and son Christianity. And we've not allowed the mystery of Joseph and the grace of Joseph to be seen. And I think we're poorer as a result. So she will give birth. That's what she's been asked to do. And you must name him Jesus. Now, there's no name Jesus in the Hebrew language, because the letter J doesn't exist in the Hebrew language. The name is Yeshua, Y-E. But there's no Y in Greek. And when Matthew's text was translated into Greek, they had to get rid of the Y, because there's no Y in Greek, and they put in J. So that's where we get Jesus. But the name Jesus is not recognized by Jews, because they don't have any names with J's in them. So he's Yeshua. And Yeshua is a form of either Joshua, you've heard Joshua before, or Yehoshua. They're the two variations of it. And it means God saves. Now, one of the great traditions of Israel was the naming of a child was to describe the child's function on the earth. Yeshua, God saves. And so Joseph is told that this child is to be called Savior. God saves. And the angel of the Lord explains to him that this is because he will save his people from their sins. Now, Joseph has been told something enormous here, because the people of Israel are expecting a Messiah, but they're expecting a political Messiah. They're expecting one that will put an army together and will fight Rome. That's not what God had in mind at all. And one of the reasons why they actually killed Jesus was that he refused to take on the violent route. And I've already shown you in the introduction that after the death of Jesus, then false messiahs came along and did in fact stir up the nation against Rome, which brought about the death of the nation. It was definitely not the right thing to do. So he will save their people, his people, from their sins. So Jesus is going to be a savior, but his kingdom is going to be completely spiritual. It's not going to be a material kingdom. And you will have heard Jesus say that to Pilate in John's Gospel, "My kingdom is not of this world." So Israel at the time was not interested in a spiritual Messiah. And you'll see when we come to the rest of the Gospel, they were not particularly interested in being saved from their sins. They wanted to be saved from Rome and from foreign domination, but they were not really interested in what was actually on offer to them. So he will save his people from their sins. Now, immediately Matthew, and he's speaking to his own Jewish people, says, "This took place to fulfill the words of the prophet Isaiah." And it's Isaiah chapter 7, verse 14. "The virgin will conceive and give birth to a son, and they will call him Emmanuel." Now, I want to give you a little insight into the scriptures. If you go back in your Bible to Isaiah 7:14, it won't say that exactly. It will say the young lady will give birth. But the presumption in Israel was that the young lady had to be a virgin, because if she wasn't a virgin, they'd stone her to death. But what I need you to know is that the quotations from the Old Testament that are in the New Testament all come from the Septuagint, which is the Greek translation of the Bible, which was done about a couple of hundred years before Christ. It was done by 70 scholars in Alexandria in Egypt. Hence, it was called Septuagint for the 70 scholars.
And one of the very interesting things about the Septuagint is that the church accepted this as the real Bible. And when you read the Septuagint, you find that there are doctrinal developments, like the scholars knew very well that if the young lady who was to give birth wasn't a virgin, that she would be killed. So they simply say a virgin will give birth. And Matthew is saying that what actually happened was correct according to what these scholars had said was the better rendering of the text. You're going to see this as you go through the gospel. Because one of the things that's very noticeable in the Bible is the development of doctrine from the beginning to the end. Because the Lord kept on inspiring his people all the time and explaining things as time went on. Just as the church has grown hugely in doctrine from the very early beginnings until now. So here you have the scriptures fulfilled. Now, Matthew's theme throughout this gospel is to show you that all that has been revealed already is now coming to pass. So it's like as if he's putting a huge jigsaw puzzle together for the Jewish people and saying all the pieces are here. And all the pieces create a picture of Jesus the Christ. All the pieces. And so Matthew says in verse 23, the virgin will give birth and she will call him Emmanuel. Now, Emmanuel means God with us. Now, when you go back to Isaiah 7:14 and you try and explain God with us in that text, it doesn't fit. You say to yourself, it just doesn't fit. And so you realize that many of the pronouncements that are given in the Old Covenant have their fulfillment in the New. Because it's only here that the real meaning of Emmanuel comes out, which means God is with us. Now, how can you say God is with us? It's because Jesus' Father is God. And so it's God's only begotten Son that is born to Mary. And it's this mystery that Joseph said yes to. And he didn't have any more help than anybody else except this intervention of God. But Joseph is described as a righteous man, a holy man, a man who puts God first. So if God says, I want you to take on this mystery, Joseph says yes. So here's the result. So when Joseph woke up, he did what the angel of the Lord told him to do. Now, the obedience of Joseph is underlined in this and in the following texts very clearly. He took his wife to his home. Now, notice there's no delay. Why is there no delay? Because Mary is pregnant, and pregnancy becomes more and more obvious as the time goes on. So before Mary would get into real trouble with anybody outside, Joseph takes her to his home so that it appears that he's the father of the child. So Joseph has taken full responsibility. There's a man of integrity for you. But there's a man of complete selflessness, because it's not in the male psyche to take complete responsibility for somebody else's child. For his own, yes. And so Joseph's complete yes to God and his complete surrender to God is given to you very, very simply. He took his wife to his home. And though he had no intercourse with her, she gave birth to a son and he named him Jesus. Now, obedience to God is all over this text. And you now have the Holy Family actually established. What do you mean by a Holy Family? The Holy Family is the father of the family is doing God's will only. He's not doing his own will. The mother is doing God's will only, not her own will. And the child is doing God's will. That's what you mean by a Holy Family. You don't mean somebody just full of devotion or full of religion or full of whatever. No, no. God's will is the center. And God's will is the definition of holiness. And the level at which we do God's will is the level of holiness that we actually have. And here Joseph is shown to be a very great man. There's plenty more to say about Joseph as well.
But I just wanted to, first of all, show you the establishment of the family. Now, before I finish, I want to give you just one thought to hold you until the next time. And that is, it was God's will that the Trinity in heaven would be manifested on earth in a family. And the manifestation of the Trinity on earth is a two becoming three. No matter how many children they have, it's two becoming three, two becoming three. And it's this consecrated two doing God's will is actually showing this marvelous manifestation on the earth. That's the thing that Satan wants to destroy. He wants to destroy the image of God on the earth. And it isn't just in the man separately and in the woman separately. It's in the coming together in marriage to do God's will and to bring forth a child in the image and likeness of God. So I'll leave it there for now. And thank you for joining us. And I hope you will come back to continue this great odyssey in Matthew's Gospel with us.

0: Mother Angelica, answering the call.
1: We have another call. Hello?
2: Hi.
1: Hi, where are you from?
2: I'm from Connecticut.
1: Wonderful. And what is your question?
2: I have an illness and I can't work and I feel no self-worth and I feel empty inside. And there are some things that I do, but is there anything else I can do to feel good again?
1: Sweetheart, you're very blessed by God. Many people have illnesses that make them feel, well, unproductive. That's your most productive time of your life. See, those are signs we don't see. That's what I'm trying to get over to everybody. My productiveness is not in building a network. Productiveness comes from pain and suffering. Don't mean you always have to have pain and suffering, but getting up in the morning can be a pain. But God has put you in a position where you're like Him. When He was on the cross, He was fastened by nails. He couldn't move. And when He did, He could breathe for a few seconds. But soon as His body fell, are we saying He was not productive? Salvation came from that cross. And you, my dear, have been chosen by God. How do you know many a priest will be saved because of your pain? Read your scriptures, say your rosary. No, you're important to the world. And when you get to heaven, you'll see all these people coming towards you. You'll say, "Whoa, Lord, who are those?" You say, "Well, those are all the people you saved." Me? Yeah.
0: For more about Mother Angelica, visit EWTNRC.com.
3: This is a Pro-Life Minute with doctors Stephen and Gracie Christie.
4: Here's a pro-choice argument that always makes me cringe. A fetus or embryo is not alive, it's just a clump of cells, and nobody really knows when life begins. What's your answer to that?
5: Sure. Whether or not something is alive is not a matter of philosophy or religion or politics or personal introspection. What is alive or living is a purely scientific question that science has fully settled, and it's spelled out in nearly every embryology and biology textbook used in just about every medical school the world over. There's overwhelming scientific consensus that from the moment of conception, an embryo fulfills all 8 criteria of biological life.
4: That's right. Criteria like the capacity for growth and metabolism, being responsive to stimuli, reproductive capacity, and homeostasis. So why don't we stick to the most basic scientific facts in this debate? Life begins at conception.
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0: Throughout the ages, the Church has recognized many special heroes of our Catholic faith. These holy men and women weren't just outstanding people of their time. 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And now, here are your hosts for Super Saints, Bob and Penny Lord.
1: Hello, family, and welcome. We're Bob and Penny Lord, and we want to tell you about a very special saint and visionary, St. Gabriel of the Sorrow, St. Gabriel Possenti, co-patron of the youth of Italy. Gabriel was a brother of the Passionist Order who was studying to be a priest, but died before his ordination could take place. He had much to give to the people of his country and has continued to give to the adults and youth of Italy these last 150 years.
2: He was born in a time of great need. He was born in a time when Our Lady appeared to St. Bernadette in Lourdes, France. Our church was in trouble, and the Lord sent us a contradiction in our time. St. Gabriel is a unique saint in that he is a very touchable saint. Like St. Francis before him, he loved life. He had a lot of joy. He was the center of every group until our mother got hold of him.
1: She touched him, and he was never the same.
2: And so we take you with us on our quest for young saints, those who can be role models to our youth today in place of the role models they have taken on as their heroes. We want to bring you to St. Gabriel of the Sorrows, a touchable role model. We were talking with a young seminarian who will be a priest next year, and we told him it is time for St. Gabriel. So accept St. Gabriel into your hearts. Accept Mother Mary the way he did. Let her touch you. Let her speak to your heart. Let her reform you, and you will know a joy with the woman in your life whom you never thought possible to have.
1: We want you to follow us through the life of St. Gabriel because his life patterns itself after many of our young people. You don't know if Our Lady may not be calling you. If there's that sting in your heart, you know that somehow Our Lady is leading you to the religious life or to another ministry in the church. Open your heart up to whatever she may say to you. Listen to the story of St. Gabriel Possenti, Gabriel of the Sorrow, and see if you don't fit into that pattern somehow. Come with us as we tell you the story of this very special but very ordinary saint.
2: St. Gabriel was born on March the 1st in 1838 in Assisi. What was going on in Assisi which would cause the Lord to bring a special child into the world, one who would glorify his name in 24 short years, much like our little flower, St. Thérèse of Lisieux? Why did our Lord choose Assisi as his birthplace, that famous city graced by the presence of the little poverello, St. Francis? Europe had become very anti-clerical at this time in history. Remember, it was in 1830 that Our Lady appeared to St. Catherine Laboureille in Paris and told her about the suffering the church would have to endure.
1: In 1846, Our Lady appeared to two children in La Salette, France, and wept the entire time, grieving because the people were behaving so contemptuously towards her son. But she assigned the task of righting wrongs to two little children. When she was preparing to leave the children, she said to them, "But you will make my words known to all the people. The church, the world is in trouble. Our Lady reaches out to another young person to help amend the wounds inflicted on her son's church and the children who belong to her." St. Gabriel Possenti, whose religious name was to be Brother Gabriel of the Sorrowful Virgin, was one of those whom she chose. You can see how in need the people of God were for the Father to come to them in some form and affirm that he was still with them, working powerfully on their behalf.
2: To this end, God gave the gift of a son to Sante and Agnese Possenti. Sante was the governor of Assisi at that time, and therefore he was involved in all the political intrigues which were prevailing in the church and the state. The child was named Francesco in honor of the other Francis who had made that town famous, St. Francis of Assisi. Their home was filled with the joy of God until 1842, when Francesco was 4 years old. His dear mother was taken from him in death. Francesco was devastated. He didn't understand death at the time, why his mother couldn't be with him anymore. His oldest sister, Maria Luisa, vowed to take care of Francesco, who was 11th in the family of 13 and therefore still very young. She helped her father rear her siblings as long as she could. Cholera took the life of Maria Luisa when Francesco was barely 17 years old.
1: Although he was growing into a young man, the death of his sister broke his heart. If it was possible, he was more deeply moved by this loss than even by the loss of his mother. Though he had been very close to his mother, he did not live as much of his life with his mother as he did with his sister. Maria Luisa's death was traumatic for the boy. By this time, 1855, they had moved to Spoleto, which is about 40 miles from Assisi, actually a bigger town than Assisi. His father's new position as registrar of the town was very prestigious, but very time-consuming. He did not have very much time for Francesco, so the loss of his sister had a greater impact on him. She had always been there for him. She was his friend, his confidant. He could always share all his dreams, his love of our Lord Jesus and our Mother Mary, the angels and the saints. He could go to the local church and spend time there. Maria Luisa would always cover for him if he came home late or did not get his chores done on time.
2: Her death did not depress him, however, which would have been natural, especially for a young man of his age, and since they had been so close. No. What he got from her death was a deep awareness of the frailty of life, how our lives on earth were merely a pilgrimage to heaven, man's true journey on earth. Life was too short to waste on frivolous things. He immersed himself in the beauty of the church and the matters of the kingdom. He wanted to spend all his time around Jesus, with Jesus, learning about Jesus.
1: One of the greatest gifts of St. Gabriel Possenti was his values, his priorities. While others were distancing themselves from Mother Church and selling their souls for positions in government and nobility, a young man from the inside, from the very core of political life that others were vying for, rejected that life and its values and embraced church and all that it held for him. He was a contradiction in terms. He wanted to be completely immersed in Jesus, and yet he loved the world and everything in it.
2: St. Gabriel Possenti grew up as a regular boy. He was a prankster. He enjoyed parties, loved to dance. He was extremely good-looking and possibly a little vain. He was the life of the party, very popular. He was called the dancer. He loved the girls and had no desire to give up any of it. As a matter of fact, his father had tried to match him up with a local girl, Maria Panichetti, but although they were close friends, they never considered marrying each other.
1: With all of his fun-loving ways, there was something missing. There was a gnawing at his heart which he could not explain and could not satisfy. He adored church and all things that had to do with the faith, but that was just who he was. That didn't mean he wanted to give up his life to Jesus and Mary in a religious community. He constantly vacillated, should I, shouldn't I? Although everyone could see his virtues, they couldn't take him seriously. He was what we would call a Beau Brummel. He had to have the latest fashions. His grooming was of the utmost importance to him. He had to be just so. The social life of Spoleto beckoned him and he gladly embraced it. But then, on the other side of the coin, he showed a great desire to join the Jesuits, which was not an easy order. His father allowed him to request permission from the Jesuits, knowing full well that if by some strange quirk they should admit him, Francesco would back out and never enter that order. And Francesco did not disappoint his father. He could not pull himself away from the parties or his friends.
2: The outbreak of cholera in 1855, which took Francesco's sister, had reached epidemic proportions. It was raging out of control, especially in Spoleto. The bishop asked the people to join him, marching in procession, petitioning Our Lady, using an ancient Byzantine icon of her and the baby Jesus as his standard bearer. Francesco joined the rest of the community to pray that our Lord Jesus, through the intercession of Our Lady, would spare the community of Spoleto from losing any more of the faithful as a result of the cholera. The bishop promised our Lord and our Lady that the people of the diocese would make an annual procession in her honor if the requests were granted. The Lord responded. The people processed,

0: In the life of St. Francis of Assisi and his namesake Francesco Pacenti, they both felt the lure of the world. They were both popular among the other youths and were leaders of their social circles. They both felt the call to the Lord. They both heard the Lord speak to their hearts, and in both instances it was in Spoleto. Francesco felt the calling to enter the religious life as a member of the Passionist community. He knew he couldn't possibly apply for entrance without his father's blessing, so he decided to do the natural thing. He would just wear his father down. He asked permission to join the Passionist Brothers. His father turned him down flat. At first blush, this seemed contradictory in that one of Francesco's brother was a Dominican priest and family had 13 children. However, then we find that of the 13, 7 had died, not necessarily of the cholera epidemic, but there were only 6 left. The father didn't want to lose another child to the church. In addition to his way of thinking, Francesco would have been the last candidate for religious life. He was not strong enough for the rigor, especially of so strict an order as the Passionists. And quite honestly, his father judged that he would not be able to give up the secular world. He loved life too much. The glamour of the world would not let him go, or so his father thought. Eventually, the father gave in. Francesco received permission to apply to enter the Passionist Order, but the father did everything in his power to prevent his son from going, including actually hiding the letter of acceptance Francesco had received from the Passionists.
1: Francesco had waited and waited, and as far as he knew, had never heard anything from them. Finally, he made the decision to go to the Passionist Seminary in Morro Valley and inquire what happened to his application. He was able to get his brother the priest to accompany him for moral support. His father had not given up on Francesco, however. He contacted all the people that the two would visit on their journey to Morro Valley. Now, it was not that great a distance, but they had to go over mountains to arrive at Ancona on the Adriatic Sea and then proceed south to Civitanova, Marche, and inland to Morro Valley. It took about a week, and each night they stayed at the homes of friends or relatives whom the father had contacted and tried to dissuade Francesco from joining the Passionists. As it turned out, by the time Francesco and his brother, Father Aloysius, left each home they had visited, they had convinced the friends and relatives that it was the right thing to do for Francesco to join the Passionist community. The only one who was never convinced was their father, Sante.
0: The highlight of their trip was their visit to the Holy House of Loreto. They arrived late at night on the octave of Our Lady's birthday, September the 7th, which was a particularly crowded period, and they had to sleep on the floor of a hallway with only mats as their mattresses. While the body suffered greatly this inconvenience, the young future saint's soul rose to the top of the basilica in anticipation of being that close to Our Lady and in the house in which she had lived with Jesus and Saint Joseph, but where the angel Gabriel appeared to her and told her that she was to be the mother of God. Was it here that Francesco was first given his religious name Gabriel, in honor of the great archangel who would remain with Jesus and Mary all their lives? Did the angel speak to his heart here as he had to Our Lady? Could he feel the presence of Gabriel in the Holy House as he stood beneath the angel's window? The next morning, Francesco's brother, Father Aloysius, was given the honor of celebrating Mass for Our Lady's birthday at the Holy House. Francesco made a general confession to prepare himself to enter the Passionist community in Morro Valley, a short distance from Loreto.
1: What a surprise Francesco had upon his arrival at the Passionist headquarters in Morro Valley. They had been praying that he would respond to their invitation to join the community. But it had been so long since they had written to him that they were beginning to give up hope. Finally, Francesco and Father Aloysius put two and two together and realized that the father had tried to sabotage Francesco's desire to be a religious. Francesco understood that the entire trip from Spoleto had been one blockade after another put in place by his father to prevent his son from entering the Passionist community. That evening, September the 9th, Francesco entered and would not leave. Although the official date of his entry into the community was September 10th, he was not about to take any chances. He stayed from the minute he arrived. His brother, Father Aloysius, and an uncle who had joined him for the last day's journey to the Passionist community left without him.
0: The father never backed down. When Francesco took his vows,

0: a brother in the Passionist Order, his father did not come to the ceremony. About 2 weeks after he entered the community, Francesco wrote his father a letter. It was the Feast of the Sorrowful Virgin, September the 21st, 1856. In it he said, "My dearest father, today, the Feast of Our Lady of Sorrows, our mother and patron, to my indescribable happiness, I was clothed in the religious habit, taking the name Confrate Gabriel of the Sorrowful Virgin." It is not known for sure whether Francesco and his father ever reconciled. Although he wrote to his father often, we don't know if they ever saw one another again.
1: Francesco's new name, Gabriel of the Sorrowful Virgin, was one which he cherished for the rest of his life as a religious, which only lasted some 5 years and a few months. He entered in September 1856. He died in February 1862. But in the short period of time, a saint blossomed from out of this young man, a saint who would be needed for the rough time which would be coming for his church and his country. The Lord demanded of Gabriel all that he could possibly give and all that he could possibly be, and Gabriel said yes.
0: One of the most difficult things for Gabriel to accept and understand was how necessary it was for him to be rather than to do. Remember, he came from a can-do society. His family gave itself worth by what it had accomplished, never considering the cost. Brother Gabriel's novice master had to impress upon him that the journey was the dream. His greatest accomplishment would not be in the doing, but in the being. Gabriel worked on humility, which was a very difficult virtue for him. He was extremely good-looking, and he knew it. When he used to go to the dances, the girls would flock around him, and he danced with as many as he could. He had to work on self-denial, not realizing that that was a thing to do. He took on extra tasks, which was also thing-doing, but it opened him up to the Lord. He had cleaned the house of his spirit so much that he was available to do whatever the Lord would ask him. He allowed himself to be filled.
1: At the end of his novitiate, he and some other young brothers were sent away from Moravalle, south to the province of Abruzzi. They went to a monastery in a small village in the foothills of a mountain called Isola di Gran Sasso. Going to this remote part of Italy was good for Gabriel. He was able to turn off the world, crashing down around him. Under normal conditions, they might not have sent these young brothers so far from the rest of the community. But the war against the Papal States was escalating. Rumors abounded about what was happening in the state and in the church. It was not only not safe for the young Passionists, it was not good atmosphere for them to be studying for their vocation, which was the priesthood.
0: Gabriel had always had a great devotion to Our Lady, but these last few years in the mountain town of Isola di Gran Sasso seemed to solidify all that had been between them over the years. His love for Mary blossomed when he found a broken statue in a storehouse in the monastery. He cleaned it, repaired it, and painted it with loving tenderness. By the time he was finished, it was so beautiful the superior placed it in a special location in the monastery. While he was working on this statue, trying to make the most beautiful image of Our Lady in the world, that his love for her increased. It was as if she were whispering in his ear, sharing gifts about her life which he had never known before. He put these insights down in book form and called it Simbolo Mariano. There were 52 points regarding Our Lady.
1: On September the 22nd, 1857, about a year after he joined the Passionist community, he made his profession. The ceremony consisted of the rites of investiture and the taking of vows. Brother Gabriel and two others were given the badges of the Passionists, black patches embossed with a white cross and a heart. In the center of the white heart, with words in Latin meaning the Passion of Christ, with an image of three nails. As part of the profession ceremony, his novice master read from John's account of the Passion and death of our Lord Jesus. At the words he handed over his spirit, each candidate rose making their profession. Gabriel said the following words.
0: "I, Confrate Gabriel of the Sorrowful Virgin, do vow and promise by a simple vow and promise to Almighty God, to the Blessed Mary of a Virgin, to the whole heavenly court, and to you, Father Provincial, poverty, chastity, and obedience, as well as a diligent endeavor to promote in the hearts of the faithful a lively devotion to and a grateful remembrance of the Passion.

0: of Jesus Christ, according to the rule and constitution of the Discalced Clerics of the Cross and Passion of Jesus Christ, until the end of my life.
1: St. Gabriel's father was right about one thing, his physical stamina. It began to break down not long after he went up to the monastery on the mountain of Isola di Gran Sasso. As was the case with the little flower, the same occurred to St. Gabriel. While his bodily strength diminished, his spiritual awareness expanded. It was as if the Lord had opened an overabundance of spiritual knowledge which Gabriel shared with his community. Of course, the superiors were not aware that he was dying, nor was he. So as he shared the abundant divine gifts the Lord had accorded him, all they could think of was what a priest he was going to make and how he could use these favors for the church to whom he would minister.
0: Gabriel contracted tuberculosis. He began to cough up blood. His health deteriorated quickly. He had to be limited to the activities he could perform, which did not make him happy. However, he was obedient and did what he could when he was able. At other times, he spent his days and nights in union with our Lord Jesus, his Mother Mary, the angels, and the saints. While he was physically racked with pain, he was in a form of ecstasy. And while he had to be taken care of and watched over, those in whose care he was placed claimed that he was always joyful and cheerful. If they hadn't known how sick he was, they could not have had the slightest inkling from his jocular way.
1: It was a race against time for our young future saint. He continued with his studies and the preparation of his soul to be a holy priest of God. But his health, and even worse, the political situation, became his rival. He studied intensely at Isola di Gran Sasso until May 25, 1861. On that date, Gabriel and his colleagues went to the cathedral at Pene, which was a mountain trip by foot, where they received the orders of tonsure and minor orders. They were scheduled to return in September to be received in the order of subdiaconate, and in December, the diaconate. But the political climate became so bad, they had to postpone these ceremonies indefinitely, and as it turned out, until after Gabriel died. Tuberculosis was a killer of the 19th century. When the diagnosis was given, it was almost certainly a death sentence for the poor person who was afflicted. Gabriel showed all the signs of a tubercular. His face was pale, emaciated. His chest was sunk, his nails arched and pointed. He was thankful the Lord had graced him with this illness, as it was a lingering disease. He felt sure he could prepare his soul for entry into the kingdom.
0: Gabriel asked his superior if he could pray for a good and holy death. Father Norbert was taken back somewhat because the entire community was praying for total recovery. However, he gave Gabriel permission, but he placed a condition. Very well, but first ask for your recovery if it be for God's glory and the salvation of your soul. Otherwise, ask God to grant you a happy death. We believe the Lord gave Gabriel both of his requests. He had a lingering illness all through the summer and fall of 1861. He died a good and holy death. During his long illness, he was gifted at seeing how he was loved by the brothers in his community. The Lord came for St. Gabriel on February 27, 1862. He had suffered enough. He had developed into a solid role model for the youths for generations to come. It was time for him to go to the kingdom, where he could continue to work for the Lord in a more powerful way. Almost immediately, graces and favors poured down on those who had asked for the intercession of this precious little brother who had been taken away from the people too soon. Mostly the people who knew him from Isola di Gran Sasso and Moravale prayed for his help. His old friend Maria Panichetti prayed for his intercession, but then word spread by word of mouth, and petitions began coming from far and near. His popularity spread all over the center of Italy. The cause for his canonization was opened in 1891.
1: Gabriel was beatified by the church on May 31, 1908, and then canonized in St. Peter's Basilica on May 13, 1920. At his canonization, there were 45 cardinals, 280 bishops, and 61,000 faithful gathered at St. Peter's Basilica in Rome to pay honor to this new and very necessary saint for the youth. St. Gabriel is considered a powerful intercessor for the youth. He was named as co-patron for the youth of Italy.

0: Today, more than ever, we need saints as role models for our young people. The attacks are most serious, separating the youth from their families. Pray to Saint Gabriel of the Sorrows to help intercede for you with the Lord. Ask his mercy on your young people who are separated from you physically, spiritually, and emotionally. Pray, ask his help in bringing you and your young ones together. The future of the world and the church, our young people. We need them. Jesus needs them. Jesus loves them. We need you. We love you.
1: We really believe that St. Gabriel of the Sorrows is a perfect role model for the youth of our country as well as for Italy. Thank you for being with us. We love you.
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0: Is prayer powerful? St. Alphonsus Liguori put it this way, "He who prays will be saved. He who does not pray, well, you get the point." Prayer can bring us salvation. It's the means of putting us into communion with God, and God can do all things. The more our will lines up with the will of God, the more powerful our prayers, and the simpler they become ultimately, "Be it done to me, Lord, according to thy word." That's the prayer God will always answer.
1: This is Father Bryce Lundgren from the Diocese of Cheyenne in Wyoming. Let us pray. In the name of the Father, and the Son, and the Holy Spirit. Amen. Father, we thank you for the gift of life, the gift of our life, and the gift of all life, especially those in the womb. We pray for our brothers and sisters yet to be born into this world. Lord, we ask that you bless them and keep them safe. May they be born and come to glorify you with their life. Lord, we pray for all parents, especially parents who find themselves in a struggling situation. Grant them all the grace necessary to carry out their pregnancy to term. Lord, we thank you for our nation and ask that she always be a culture of life that seeks out the common good of all and the flourishing of the human person from natural conception through natural death. Amen. In the name of the Father, and the Son, and the Holy Spirit. Amen.
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0: Lord Jesus Christ, who said to your apostles, "Peace I leave you, my peace I give you. 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The peace of the Lord be with you always. 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

Behold the Lamb of God, behold Him who takes away the sins of the world. 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

0: Hi, this is Dr. Anthony Rizzi with the Institute for Advanced Physics, here to talk to you about Faith Matters. And as you know, at the Institute, we're constantly trying to bring people down to earth, back to the physics, back to the ordinary understanding of the physical world, and proceed as far down the road as we can take you. And one of the most physical things that we have is eating. And we don't do it very well today. We don't have time for family dinner. And we really have to replace family dinner back in our lives and have the family be present. And just being present with the family is so important. Not that you have an agenda or you have to do this or that, but just to be with each other and be family and hear about the day. And just in being present is so important. And then praying before the meal, even when you're out to even when you're eating out, it's especially important to do that when you're eating out, so you radiate that you are comfortable in your skin as someone who's, you know, whose God is the Lord. But we've lost that, and we have to realize that we've got to tell, you know, our kids that, you know, you've got to be home for dinner. Here's how the activities have to go, so that we put time for the family to come back together. And until we do that, we're not going to have time to even know what's going on with each other. That's sort of a minimal. But there's lots of other ways. Eating is the way we come together. So please take that to heart. And remember, you know, this Jesus fashioned his whole sacrifice around eating in the Last Supper. And we have to respect that naturally before we're really going to be able to respect it supernaturally. Well, thank you for listening. This has been Faith Matters.
1: 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And for those who are homebound, sick, or without access, we bring the Mass into homes, hospitals, and nursing facilities, helping them remain united to Christ and the Church. This mission began with a simple, courageous yes. Our late foundress, Mother Angelica, trusted in God's call to share the eternal word with the world. And that mission continues today because of you. But there's still so much more to do, and we cannot do it without you. Please make a generous gift today to help us bring the eternal word to you.
2: The old pagans had a saying, the religious ones: the mills of God grind slowly, but they grind exceeding fine. One of the reasons that people have difficulty with religion in the United States is that they rebel against the idea that God has a law. God's law is not arbitrary. It is not distinct from his being. God is true. And you know this about the truth. If something is true, you can lie about it, you can change it, you can deceive people with it, you can qualify it, you can pretend it's not there. But when you get all finished, it's still true. We can, as the Hebrews did of old, distort the knowledge of God. They put up maypoles and shrines and things like that to the pagan gods. Didn't change God. And neither will we change God. In our next segment, we're going to talk about the goodness and beauty of God. And living in a great big worldly city like New York, as I do, I'm constantly astonished by the number of deeply religious people in this city, by the immense number of people who are interested in religion, despite its worldliness, because God is, and he is true, and he does not change, and he always is calling to the hearts and minds of all his children whom he has created. Amen.
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2: A new effort by several state attorneys general is raising an important question. What exactly happens to chemical abortion drugs after they are used? The coalition is urging the Environmental Protection Agency to study whether abortion pill byproducts and related medical waste should be evaluated under existing water safety standards. With potentially hundreds of thousands of chemical abortions each year, many are wondering whether our drinking water is being chemically contaminated. We know that abortion kills innocent children and can terribly harm mothers. If it's also poisoning our drinking water, Americans deserve to know. But the abortion industry is desperate to silence those who are asking good faith questions about our water.
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1: Last time we talked about a woman who fears the Lord is to be praised. The end of the Proverbs 31 passage, written by the Queen Mother of King Lemuel, giving her son instructions on qualities to look for in the woman who would reign beside him as queen. And so I want to go into a little more detail about what does it mean to fear the Lord? Does this mean to tremble and be afraid? Does this mean to see God as somebody actually to avoid rather than to embrace? That doesn't seem to jive with anything I came across in either the Old or New Testament. And so I want to look into greater detail with you on this. What does it mean to fear the Lord? We're called to reverence and awe, and I would say to obey from a heart of love toward the God of the universe, who actually is our Father, our Heavenly Father. This woman, the godly woman, has a childlike fear of her Heavenly Father, which leads her to be faithful and to faith-filled obedience. Now, there's a contrast here in terms of a perspective that we get from the Christian faith versus Islam. And I want to make a couple contrasts here because I think this could give you a key in understanding what we mean by fear of the Lord, which is very, very different than what a Muslim means. Both religions of Christianity and Islam affirm that we should fear the Lord, and they would use that phrase. But Christians are called to a childlike fear of our Heavenly Father, which leads us to obedience from a heart of love. In Islam, Muslims see themselves as slaves of their master God. The idea of an intimate relationship between God and a Muslim as a father

mother-child relationship is not just foreign, it's actually considered blasphemous. The master-slave relationship in Islam represents distance. It represents a life that is useful but not cherished. Law is perceived as a taskmaster, as opposed to how law is described in Psalm 119 or Psalm 19, being like honey from the honeycomb. The father-daughter relationship with our Heavenly Father is His drawing us to Himself as His beloved children, where He lavishes His love upon us. And so law becomes a living expression of the one who is love and who's life-giving. Rather than obedience that flows from the fear of the master's whip, our love and obedience flows from the love we have for our Father. And just as a child looks to his or her father with love, respect, admiration, and yes, fear. So fear of the Lord involves awe, worship, respect, adoration, and love that we owe him. When Jesus was asked by his disciples how to pray, he taught his disciples how to pray, "Our Father." We are drawn into this intimate relationship because of the relationship the Father already had to the Son. And the love the Father has for the Son, He extends to us. God's approachable as our Father, who is both our Father and Lord of the universe. I remember an illustration, which definitely will date me, but some of you may have seen the photo of it because it's so iconic. When John F. Kennedy was president of the U.S., he was at the Oval Office, sitting behind the desk, and a photographer captured a photo of his little boy playing underneath the desk. And I just love that picture because that's how accessible our Heavenly Father is. I mean, here he is, the most powerful man in the world, JFK as president, and yet his son plays at his feet. And likewise, we are invited to play at the feet of our Heavenly Father. So how do we fear the Lord? Well, Psalm 112:1 says, "Praise the Lord. Blessed is the man who fears the Lord, who greatly delights in his commandments." You see, fear of the Lord links obedience with joy. The response of one who worships the Lord in awe and reverence is obedience. So children's obedience to us is a picture of our response to our Father. The child looks at his father with love and admiration, but also aware that there could be consequences if there's disobedience, right? And we first look for the littlest ones to obey us as parents because they fear the consequences, right, of punishments. And punishments are primarily meant to help bridge that gap between a child's knowledge and what could actually be dangerous consequences. So in other words, a child reaching for a hot stove, you might have to slap their hand to keep them from doing that because to allow them to have the natural consequence of burning their hand would be so much worse. They may not understand why we're requiring obedience, but they eventually learn. And as they trust us more, we see maturity. We look for that mature love of a child that obeys from the heart, who desires to please us and to honor us from a proper respect for us. When we go to confession, in the act of contrition, we lead with, "We are sorry for," quote, "I dread the loss of heaven and the pains of hell," end quote. In other words, there is a consequence to my disobedience, and I face that. And I love the fact that this is part of the act of contrition, quote, "but most of all, because they offend thee who are all good and worthy of all my love," end quote. Fearing the eternal consequences of actions is okay. It's okay. Hell is a reality, and it's a blessing to be able to know that that is something to avoid. But the mature response that God is seeking from his children is obedience from a heart of love. And I hope to look at next how blessings flow from following the fear of the Lord. If you have a Bible, turn to Sirach 2:7-11. There are so many blessings that follow our correct fear of the Lord. And I'll begin reading in verse 7, quote, "You who fear the Lord, wait for his mercy and turn not aside lest you fall. You who fear the Lord, trust in him, and your reward will not fail. You who fear the Lord, hope
for good things, for everlasting joy and mercy. Consider the ancient generations and see who ever trusted in the Lord and was put to shame, or whoever persevered in his commandments and was forsaken, or whoever called upon him and was overlooked. For the Lord is compassionate and merciful. He forgives sins and saves in time of affliction. Our fear of the Lord has beautiful consequences, not only for us, but for our children. Psalm 103, 17 and 18 says this, quote, "But the steadfast love of the Lord is from everlasting to everlasting upon those of us who fear him, and his righteousness to children's children, to those who keep his covenant and remember to do his commandments." Mary says in the Magnificat in Luke 1:50, "His mercy is on those who fear him from generation to generation." We train our children to obey so that they will learn to obey God. We pave the way. Our obedience is something they observe. In other words, we don't just require obedience from them, but they see first and foremost that we are seeking to obey the Lord because he's our Father. And there are additional blessings to fear of the Lord. Proverbs 19:23 says, "Long life is a blessing for those who fear the Lord." And in Proverbs 22, "Riches and honor." This is not fear that leads to despair. Godly fear leads to hope. Psalm 147:11 says, quote, "But the Lord takes pleasure in those who fear him, in those who hope in his steadfast love." Do you see the contrast? This is nothing like Islam. This is nothing like those who try to cause people to tremble, seeing their Heavenly Father as this being who wants to take his pound of flesh. He is drawing us toward him, himself, in love. Proverbs 1:7 says, "The fear of the Lord is the beginning of knowledge." And Proverbs 9:10 says, "The fear of the Lord is the beginning of wisdom, and the knowledge of the Holy One is insight." Now, fools despise wisdom and instruction, but a woman who fears the Lord desires knowledge, desires wisdom. And this is the first step for the kind of knowledge and wisdom that I need, that you need, to be able to have a happy and holy marriage and family. Parenting, as you will discover if you are not there yet, and if you're in the middle of it, you know exactly what I mean. It is a constant adventure in uncharted water. As soon as you figure out one child and one temperament and one at one age level, it doesn't apply to the next child who reaches that stage. And by the time that child is at that stage, your first child is already at another stage. And how do we navigate these kinds of waters? It is with knowledge. It is with wisdom. And those will come when we fear the Lord. So our very desire for the knowledge and wisdom to have a godly marriage and family is one that our Heavenly Father longs to fulfill. And here's the key. We begin with God. We fear him. We reverence him. And we will gain that knowledge. We see who the Lord really is as our Heavenly Father, worthy of our worship, and how small we are, and yet how special we are in his eyes. This increases our confidence in who the Lord is and provides strength for his children, which we will raise as our own children. Proverbs 14:26 says this, "In the fear of the Lord, one has strong confidence, and his children will have a refuge." You see, as my husband grows in his fear of the Lord, and as I encourage him in that, my husband grows more confident, and together our children grow in their sense of security and stability. They'll have a refuge. Isn't that what you long for? That is the direct fruit of the fear of the Lord. Now it's Moments with My Mom.
Welcome, Mom. We're back with Moments with My Mom, and I'm getting to share this time with my mom, Patricia Kirk, and welcome. So happy to have

0: on Sunday. Right. We went to Sunday school, you know.
1: Right.
0: Because of the strong leadership of both parents, but especially the father influenced my brothers very much that way.
1: Right. And I remember you talking about Grandpa going to the coal miners. Can you tell me a little more about how his involvement with their faith?
0: Actually, he was in the lumber business.
1: Okay.
0: I don't know anything about coal, but
1: okay.
0: That's
1: sorry
0: right.
1: about that.
0: But anyhow, people who lived around us, and they would have little communities. Their houses were quickly put up, and these were people who were coming for jobs because this was during the Depression.
1: Yes.
0: And so. They just didn't have money, you know, and they had to have work. And so the lumber industry of that area was very strong. And so they came, and my father felt they need to have at least a Sunday school where these people can come and hear about the Lord.
1: Yes.
0: And then eventually that Sunday school grew into building a church, and the men of the community built the church so that we could worship together that way.
1: And you said that they would work all day and then come to build the chapel at night.
0: Yes, many evenings. Mm-hmm. My we would, and of course the kids of those men would they all got together and had a lot of fun while they worked on the church.
1: Mm-hmm. It was always a precious memory for me to come and visit Grandma and Aunt Winnie and Uncle Clarence, and to go to the Wharton Furnished Chapel and know that my grandfather built that church with his own hands. Mm-hmm. Yeah. Mm-hmm. It's a beautiful heritage, really, to have the faith in the family and demonstrated so clearly. Thank you, Mom, for sharing that. We'll pick up the conversation next time.
2: And now it's time for the segment we call The To Become Saints. Though I was growing in my appreciation for Mary as Jesus' disciple, I still did not want to examine or come to terms with the claims the Catholic Church makes of her. Not yet. Scott, on the other hand, at this point in our married life, was reading widely in Catholic theology, and he was beginning to practice some Catholic devotions, including the Rosary. He spoke with enthusiasm, and I could hardly respond. I didn't even know that he owned a rosary, let alone used it. In the ensuing months, our conversations ranged from theological discussions to heated debates. Scott would approach me to read from an article or book, only to find me less than enthusiastic or even downright hostile. "If it's about Mary, I don't want to hear it," was my frequent response. One night, Scott had to share what he had just discovered. He burst into our bedroom and he said, "Right here, right now, we are surrounded by angels and saints." And I was horrified. I said, "Not in my bedroom." Sometimes Scott, not knowing that the discussion would go any further, would head out the door to take a walk. And the jingling sound of beads alerted me he was on his way to pray, to take a walk with Mary. How I resented that. No matter what she was in this life, I believed in heaven she was perfectly sweet and kind and gentle, hardly the picture of me at that time. He would receive consolation from her that I couldn't give. So not only did I struggle with Mary theologically, I also struggled with jealousy toward her, like some men feel toward their wife's love for Jesus. One day, following such a departure, I went into our bedroom, my heart aching. There on Scott's dresser, I saw a pamphlet on the rosary. What idolatrous propaganda, I thought. More to prove my point than out of curiosity, I thought I'd take a peek. I was amazed. The booklet began with the Apostles' Creed, a creed I said regularly. Next, it listed the Lord's Prayer, the Our Father, a prayer I had studied and prayed all my life. Skipping over the Hail Mary for the moment, I glanced at the final prayer, Doxology or Glory Be. And again, it was an exclamation of praise I had prayed and sung frequently since childhood. The booklet offered

Meditations on Basic Mysteries of Christian Faith, all of which were biblical, except maybe the last two or so, I thought. Now for the Hail Mary. That was off base, surely. Certainly asking dead people to pray went way beyond the bounds of Christian devotion, and I was unwilling to ask Scott why Catholics prayed this ancient repetitive prayer to Mary. What if he gave me an answer that made sense? I was not ready. Though I had to admit that one glance at the booklet revealed my own misunderstanding, it certainly was not as offensive as I had first thought. Much to my dismay, Scott was received into the Catholic Church in Milwaukee, Wisconsin at the Easter Vigil in 1986. I felt abandoned by him, and in many ways by God himself. I felt very isolated. How could I share my struggle with friends or family whose sympathy might become very divisive between Scott and me? I held on to threads of faith, writing in my prayer journal, "Oh God, to whom can I go? And don't tell me Mary and the saints." I really did write that. I'm going to give more details about our journey of faith and specifically having to do with Mary in our next radio show. Abby from Washington, D.C. wrote, "I'm a single woman in my late 20s, and I'm starting to give up hope of ever meeting my spouse. How do I deal with the ache, and how can I make the most of this time?" Now, I want to tell you, Abby, this really deserves a lot more time than just a quick answer, but let me offer you a couple of thoughts. One is the love that wells up in your heart that you long to give a man is not wasted at this moment if you would offer that deep sentiment, that deep love, that deep desire for commitment to the Lord. In other words, all of that love, you have a way in which you can express that and share that with the Lord. And I would challenge you to give yourself completely to him. It's always tricky because people will say, well, if you stop looking for the guy, you'll find him. And so the image that came to my mind was I would kind of put hands over my eyes, but my fingers would separate, and I would try to tell God, I'm not looking, but of course I was still looking. And it wasn't until I just surrendered myself completely to the Lord and said, I'm not going to focus on the future. I'm going to focus on right now, the love I have, I've got to give to someone. It feels like I'm just damming it up, and I'm going to give it to you. And I began to pour out my love to the Lord, to sing to him, to talk to him, to focus on him. And I have to tell you, when you do that, you stop giving off the impression that you're on the hunt. And it's amazing how often a woman who pours herself out to the Lord actually becomes even more attractive to a young man who can tell that there's no pressure that's coming with her because she has an outlet for all that love, which is God. And then it opens the door for him to invite you into a relationship. The one additional thought is I would say, if God has not brought this young man into your life at this moment, it's because either God has more to do in you or maybe more to do in him. And don't despair. If God has called you to marriage, it will be to a particular person, not to marriage in general, but to a specific person. And so this is a moment for you to grow in your confidence in the Lord, in your fear of the Lord, wisdom and knowledge. And at the right time, as Eve, he will present you to your Adam. The other question is, what practical advice do you have for entrusting our children to the Lord? This is from Stacy in Oregon. Hi, Stacy. Wow, this is at so many different, it has a different answer at so many different levels. You know, when you're expecting, you offer your baby to the Lord and ask that he or she will come into the world without having trouble and difficulty, but at each point, we yield our child back to him. You know, I won't go into the details right now, but we went through a tough 24 hours where we were told some very serious things were wrong with our firstborn. And I just rubbed my tummy and said,
you know, Jesus, I want to raise this child, but he is yours. And I give him back to you. And if I'm not to care for him for his life, if you take him to be with yourself, I know I will be with him in eternity. You know, then you have a child who, you know, is a toddler, and you have so many safety concerns, and you just keep bringing this child back to God and say, this is your gift to me. And you know best, I want to have a whole life with this child, but I entrust him or her to you. And then you hit the teen years and you wonder, okay, Lord, where is all the wisdom that I need? And yet, again, we entrust this child to him. Remind him, you love this child more than I do. You long for this child to love you more than I do. Give me the insight and the wisdom to know how to guide and direct him. I think it's very important in our culture to differentiate between acquiring possessions, like getting your house and your dog or your car, and the stewardship that he requires over the persons he brings into our life, which would be your spouse and your children. These are gifts over which we are to be stewards. They are not our possessions. And so we need to seek the giver of these good gifts to know how do we care for them in a way that really honors him and strengthens them, strengthens us as a family. We have very limited time to direct their path. And I would offer one more thought, and that is as you entrust him or her to the Lord, remember you are still parenting all the way through. Never stop. Especially when they live in your home, you have a limited time offer to require them to come with you to various things. And of course, you want to hear their hearts. And we'll talk a lot more about parenting in the teen years eventually. But when it comes to Mass, absolutely, they go with you. And don't give up on that, because you have to remember, you have to obey the Lord. He's your Heavenly Father. You are obeying Him, and that's requiring obedience of your child. Thank you for joining me for this episode of Beloved and Blessed. To have your questions answered on the show, please send me an email at Kimberly@belovedandblessed.com. God bless you.

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1: July is dedicated as the month of devotion to the precious blood of Jesus. Many saints have spoken of devotion to the precious blood of Jesus, most notably Saint Catherine of Siena. 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
2: Prayer is an opportunity to spend quality time with God. So pray from the heart. Let God know you trust Him, believe in Him, and most of all, that you love Him. My favorite prayer that I say many times a day is, "Jesus, I trust in you." It is simple, but as we know from St. Faustina, it reaches His heart.
3: This is Father Ignatius John Schweitzer. In the name of the Father, and of the Son, and of the Holy Spirit, amen. Lord, the culture of death assaults us daily. Renew our culture. Transform it into a culture of life. Bring abortion to an end. Make us people who love one another. God of all life, open our hearts to reverence human life, the infinite dignity of the human person, your very image and likeness in this world. Open our eyes to catch a glimpse of you in the human person. Lord, deliver us from evil. And we find this deliverance, this redemption, this freedom in the Lord Jesus and the abundant life He has come to give us, the abundant life that He Himself is for us. In the name of the Father, and of the Son, and of the Holy Spirit, amen.
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5: Hi, my name is Father Mike Schmitz, and you're listening to The Bible in a Year, where we encounter God's voice and live life through the lens of Scripture. Using the Great Adventure Bible timeline, we'll read all the way from Genesis to Revelation, discovering how the story of salvation unfolds and how we fit into that story today. The Great Adventure Bible Timeline was developed by Jeff Cavins and is provided by Ascension, who produced and funded this program. It is day 182. We are reading from 2 Kings chapter 16, from Micah chapters 1, 2, 3, and 4, and we're also praying Psalm 139, one of my favorite psalms in the Bible. I have a lot of favorites, I guess. But we also are introduced to the prophet Micah, which is pretty phenomenal. Micah is a contemporary of Isaiah in the Old Testament, and he is prophesying not just to the people of Israel, he's prophesying to the people of Judah as well. He's prophesying to all of God's people and calling them back to repentance, telling them what's going to happen if they don't repent and don't back to the Lord. Sounds like a prophet. He is. So we're reading from Micah 1 through 4 today, and then tomorrow from Micah 5 through 7. As I said, it's day 182. And I think that that means when you're halfway through today's readings, you will be halfway through the entire Bible. Is that accurate when it comes to math? 365 divided by 2 is what, 182.5? That sounds right. Is that good math? Maybe. Maybe it is good math. If it is good math, then hey, congratulations. This is the midpoint. Well, not yet. in the middle of this day. It'll be the midpoint. So go you. Congratulations, everybody. This is phenomenal. Go us, because this is the team. This is the folks who have been faithful on this for the last 182 days. So what a gift to be able to walk with y'all. Here we are, day 182, reading 2 Kings chapter 16, Micah 1, 2, 3, and 4, and praying Psalm 139. The second book of Kings, chapter 16. Ahaz reigns over Judah. In the 17th year of Pekah, the son of Remaliah, Ahaz, the son of Jotham, king of Judah, began to reign. Ahaz was 20 years old when he began to reign, and he reigned 16 years in Jerusalem. And he did not do what was right in the eyes of the Lord his God, as his father David had done, but he walked

in the way of the kings of Israel. He even burned his son as an offering, according to the abominable practices of the nations whom the Lord drove out before the people of Israel. And he sacrificed and burned incense on the high places and on the hills and under every green tree. Then Rezin, the king of Syria, and Pekah, the son of Remaliah, king of Israel, came up to wage war on Jerusalem, and they besieged Ahaz, but could not conquer him. At that time, the king of Edom recovered Elath for Edom and drove the men of Judah from Elath, and the Edomites came to Elath, where they dwell to this day. So Ahaz sent messengers to Tiglath-Pileser, king of Assyria, saying, I am your servant and your son. Come up and rescue me from the hand of the king of Syria and from the hand of the king of Israel who are attacking me. Ahaz also took the silver and gold that was found in the house of the Lord and in the treasures of the king's house and sent a present to the king of Assyria. And the king of Assyria listened to him. The king of Assyria marched up against Damascus and took it, carrying its people captive to Kir, and he killed Rezin. When King Ahaz went to Damascus to meet Tiglath-Pileser, king of Assyria, he saw the altar that was at Damascus. And King Ahaz sent to Uriah, the priest, a model of the altar and its pattern, exact in all its details. And Uriah the priest built the altar in accordance with all that King Ahaz had sent from Damascus. So Uriah the priest made it before King Ahaz arrived from Damascus. And when the king came from Damascus, the king viewed the altar. Then the king drew near to the altar and went up on it and burnt his burnt offering and his cereal offering and poured his drink offering and threw the blood of his peace offerings upon the altar. And the bronze altar, which was before the Lord, he removed from the front of the house, from the place between his altar and the house of the Lord, and put it on the north side of his altar. And King Ahaz commanded Uriah the priest, saying, Upon the great altar burn the morning burnt offering, and the evening cereal offering, and the king's burnt offering, and his cereal offering, with the burnt offering of all the people of the land, and their cereal offering, and their drink offering, and throw upon it all the blood of the burnt offering, in all the blood of the sacrifice, but the bronze altar shall be for me to inquire by. Uriah the priest did all this as King Ahaz commanded. And King Ahaz cut off the frames of the stands and removed the laver from them, and he took down the sea from off the bronze oxen that were under it and put it upon a pediment of stone. And the covered way for the Sabbath, which had been built inside the palace, and the outer entrance for the king he removed from the house of the Lord because the king of Assyria. Now the rest of the acts of Ahaz, which he did, are they not written in the book of the Chronicles of the kings of Judah? And Ahaz slept with his fathers, and was buried with his fathers in the city of David. And Hezekiah his son reigned in his stead. The book of Micah, chapter 1, prophecy concerning Samaria and Judah. The word of the Lord that came to Micah of Moresheth in the days of Jotham, Ahaz, and Hezekiah, kings of Judah, which he saw concerning Samaria and Jerusalem. Hear, you peoples, all of you. Listen, O earth, and all that is in it. And let the Lord God be a witness against you, the Lord from his holy temple. For behold, the Lord is coming forth out of his place, and will come down and tread upon the high places of the earth. And the mountains will melt under him, and the valleys will be cleft, like wax before the fire, like waters poured down a steep place. All this is for the transgression of Jacob and for the sins of the house of Israel. What is the transgression of Jacob? Is it not Samaria? And what is the sin of the house of Judah? Is it not Jerusalem? Therefore, I will make Samaria a heap in the open country, a place for planting vineyards, and I will pour down her stones into the valley and uncover her foundations. All her images shall be beaten to pieces, all her hires shall be burned with fire, and all her idols I will lay waste. For from the hire of a harlot she gathered them, and to the hire of a harlot they shall return. For this I will lament and wail, I will go stripped and naked. I will make lamentation like the jackals, and mourning like the ostriches. For her wound is incurable, and it has come to Judah, it has reached to the gate of my people, to Jerusalem. Till it not in Gath, weep not at all. In Bet Le'Aphra, roll yourselves in the dust. Pass on your way, inhabitants of Shafir, in nakedness and shame. The inhabitants of Za'anan do not come forth. The wailing of Bet-Ezel shall take away from you its standing place. For the inhabitants of Maroth wait anxiously for good, because evil has come down from the Lord to the gate of Jerusalem. Harness the steeds to the chariots, inhabitants of Lachish. You were the beginning of sin to the daughter of Zion. For in you were found the transgression.

transgressions of Israel. Therefore, you shall give parting gifts to Moresheth Gath. The houses of Achzib shall be a deceitful thing to the kings of Israel. I will again bring a conqueror upon you, inhabitants of Marashah. The glory of Israel shall come to Adullam. Make yourselves bald and cut off your hair for the children of your delight. Make yourselves as bald as the eagle, for they shall go from you into exile. Chapter 2. Evils of the people denounced, but a remnant will be gathered. Woe to those who devise wickedness and work evil upon their beds. When the morning dawns, they perform it, because it is in the power of their hand. They covet fields and seize them, and houses, and take them away. They oppress a man and his house, a man and his inheritance. Therefore, thus says the Lord, behold, against this family I am devising evil, from which you cannot remove your necks. And you shall not walk haughtily, for it will be an evil time. In that day they shall take up a taunt song against you, and wail with bitter lamentation, and say, we are utterly ruined. He changes the portion of my people, how he removes it from me. Among our captors he divides our fields, therefore you will have none to cast the line by lot in the assembly of the Lord. Do not preach. Thus they preach. One should not preach of such things. Disgrace will not overtake us. Should this be said, O house of Jacob? Is the spirit of the Lord impatient? Are these his doings? Do not my words do good to him who walks uprightly? But you rise against my people as an enemy. You strip the robe from the peaceful, from those who pass by trustingly with no thought of war. The women of my people you drive out from their pleasant houses. From their young children you take away my glory forever. Arise and go, for this is no place to rest, because of uncleanness that destroys with a grievous destruction. If a man should go about in utter wind and lies, saying, I will preach to you of wine and strong drink, he would be the preacher for this people. I will surely gather all of you, O Jacob. I will gather the remnant of Israel. I will set them together like sheep in a fold, like a flock in its pasture, a noisy multitude of men. He who opens the breach will go up before them. They will break through and pass the gate, going out by it. The king will pass on before them, the Lord at their head. Chapter 3. Evil rulers and prophets. And I said, hear, you heads of Jacob, and rulers of the house of Israel, is it not for you to know justice, you who hate the good and love the evil, who tear the skin from off my people and their flesh from off their bones, who eat the flesh of my people and flay their skin from off them and break their bones in pieces and chop them up like meat in a kettle, like flesh in a cauldron? Then they will cry to the Lord, but he will not answer them. He will hide his face from them at that time, because they have made their deeds evil. Thus says the Lord concerning the prophets who lead my people astray, who cry, peace, when they have something to eat, but declare war against him who puts nothing into their mouths. Therefore it shall be night to you without vision, and darkness to you without divination. The sun shall go down upon the prophets, and the day shall be black over them. The seers shall be disgraced, and the diviners put to shame. They shall all cover their lips, for there is no answer from God. But as for me, I am filled with power, with the Spirit of the Lord, with justice and might, to declare to Jacob his transgression and to Israel his sin. Hear this, you heads of the house of Jacob and rulers of the house of Israel, who abhor justice and pervert all equity, who build Zion with blood and Jerusalem with wrong. Its heads give judgment for a bribe, its priests teach for hire, its prophets divine for money. Yet they lean upon the Lord and say, is not the Lord in the midst of us? No evil shall come upon us. Therefore, because of you, Zion shall be plowed as a field, Jerusalem shall become a heap of ruins, and the mountain of the house a wooded height. Chapter 4. Prophecy of Restoration of Zion. It shall come to pass in the latter days that the mountain of the house of the Lord shall be established as the highest of the mountains, and shall be raised up above the hills. And peoples shall flow to it, and many nations shall come and say, come, let us go up to the mountain of the Lord, to the house of the God of Jacob, that he may teach us his ways, and we may walk in his paths. For out of Zion shall go forth the law, and the word of the Lord from Jerusalem. He shall judge between many peoples, and shall decide for strong nations afar off.
and they shall beat their swords into plowshares and their spears into pruning hooks. Nation shall not lift up the sword against nation, neither shall they learn war any more. But they shall sit every man under his vine and under his fig tree, and none shall make them afraid. For the mouth of the Lord of hosts has spoken. For all the peoples walk each in the name of its God, but we will walk in the name of the Lord our God forever and ever. In that day, says the Lord, I will assemble the lame and gather those who have been driven away and those whom I have afflicted. And the lame I will make the remnant, and those who were cast off a strong nation. And the Lord will reign over them in Mount Zion from this time forth and forevermore. And you, O tower of the flock, hill of the daughter of Zion, to you shall it come, the former dominion shall come, the kingdom of the daughter of Jerusalem. Now why do you cry aloud? Is there no king in you? Has your counselor perished, that pangs have seized you like a woman in labor? Writhe and groan, O daughter of Zion, like a woman with labor pains. For now you shall go forth from the city and dwell in the open country. You shall go to Babylon. There you shall be rescued. There the Lord will redeem you from the hand of your enemies. Now many nations are assembled against you, saying, Let her be profaned, and let our eyes gaze upon Zion. But they do not know the thoughts of the Lord. They do not understand his plan, that he has gathered them as sheaves to the threshing floor. Arise and thresh, O daughter of Zion. For I will make your horn iron and your hoofs bronze. You shall beat in pieces many peoples and shall devote their gain to the Lord, their wealth to the Lord of the whole earth. Psalm 139, The Inescapable God, to the choir master, a psalm of David. O Lord, you have searched me and known me. You know when I sit down and when I rise up. You discern my thoughts from afar. You search out my path and my lying down and are acquainted with all my ways. Even before a word is on my tongue, behold, O Lord, you know it altogether. You beset me behind and before, and lay your hand upon me. Such knowledge is too wonderful for me. It is high. I cannot attain it. Where shall I go from your spirit? Or where shall I flee from your presence? If I ascend to heaven, you are there. If I make my bed in Sheol, you are there. If I take the wings of the morning and dwell in the uttermost parts of the sea, even there, your hand shall lead me, and your right hand shall hold me. If I say, Let only darkness cover me, and the light around me be night, even the darkness is not dark to you. The night is bright as the day, for darkness is as light with you. For you formed my inward parts. You knitted me together in my mother's womb. I praise you, for I am wondrously made. Wonderful are your works. You know me right well. My frame was not hidden from you when I was being made in secret, intricately wrought in the depths of the earth. Your eyes beheld my unformed substance. In your book were written, every one of them, the days that were formed for me, when as yet there was none of them. How precious to me are your thoughts, O God! How vast is the sum of them! If I would count them, they are more than the sand. When I awake, I am still with you. Oh, that you would slay the wicked, O God! And that men of blood would depart from me, men who maliciously defy you, who lift themselves up against you for evil. Do I not hate them that hate you, O Lord? And do I not loathe them that rise up against you? I hate them with perfect hatred. I count them my enemies. Search me, O God, and know my heart. Try me and know my thoughts. And see if there be any wicked way in me, and lead me in the way everlasting. Father in heaven, we give you praise. God, thank you so much. Thank you. You are, I love that, this title of this psalm, the inescapable God. You are the inescapable God because you formed us in the depths of our being. You formed us and we were hidden in our mother's wombs. You, Lord God, have known us and you have known us through and through, known us thoroughly, and we can never escape you. And why would we, Lord God? Help us to let you find us. Help us to seek after you and not run from you, not race to the ends of the sea or to fly to earth's end. We ask you to please help us to stop, to turn back to you and to be found by you, because
You are the God who loves us, and help us to let ourselves be loved by you in this unstoppable and inescapable way. We make this prayer in Jesus' name, in the name of the Father, and of the Son, and of the Holy Spirit. Amen. Okay, so here we have in 2 Kings chapter 16 today, Ahaz. Ahaz is not a great guy, right? But Ahaz is going to, there's going to be a lot of connection points, right? Because at this point, Ahaz did not do what was right in the sight of the Lord. He did not live like his father Jotham, did not live like his grandfather Azariah/Uzziah, but Ahaz actually incorporated, we heard about this in 2 Chronicles, he incorporated the practices of the Canaanites, right? He actually even sacrificed his own son to the god Molech, which is just remarkably out there, right? Just it's almost unimaginable. Now, remember, his father, his grandfather, some of the, even the good kings, they didn't give God good worship. But here's Ahaz, who's turning away from even the worship of Yahweh or worship of the Lord God, and he is worshiping these false gods. And not only that, when he goes to Damascus and to meet the king of Assyria, he comes back and he says to Uriah, the priest, he says, oh, hey, I want an altar just like the king of Assyria. Uriah builds an altar just like this. And what does Ahaz do? Ahaz not only de-emphasizes the actual altar in the temple, the altar of sacrifice to the Lord God, but he himself acts as priest by offering up, again, false sacrifices to a false god on a false altar. And Ahaz is just not, he's not a good guy. What's happening, though, of course, is the tensions are mounting. And so you see the king of Syria and the king of Israel are teaming up against the king of Judah. Ahaz is the king of Judah. And so what happens? Well, Isaiah, the prophet, comes to Ahaz and basically says, the Lord God will fight. If you want to belong to the Lord God, like, he will fight for you in this. This is Isaiah chapter 7. We're going to get that in a bunch of days from now. Isaiah chapter 7. It's the great prophecy of Emmanuel, right? The great prophecy of, behold, the virgin shall conceive and bear a son, and you shall name him Emmanuel, which means God is with us. Because at some point, Isaiah comes to Ahaz and says, the Lord says, ask me whatever you want. And Ahaz says, I will not ask, I will not tempt the Lord. And that sounds really holy. It sounds really humble of Ahaz. Like, no, I'm not going to ask. But what it reveals is Ahaz already has a plan. And his plan is not to ask God for help. It's not to lean on God for help. It's to go to the king of Assyria and make a deal with him. And because of that, he'll be able to fight against the king of Syria teamed up with the king of Israel. And this does not, it does not go well. In fact, it's horrible, because Assyria is the kingdom that is going to destroy Israel and lead them into exile permanently until the fulfillment in the new covenant, right? And also pave the way for the destruction of the southern kingdom. And that's going to happen really quick here coming up in the next couple of days. Which brings us to the prophet Micah. Which is great. I love how these are just coming together. Micah is a prophet at the same time as Isaiah, right? So we have Isaiah coming to Ahaz and in chapter 7. We also have Micah, who's preaching at the time of, it says, Jotham, Ahaz, and Hezekiah. So Jotham, Ahaz's dad, and Hezekiah, Ahaz's son. Micah is preaching at the same time, and Micah is just like the prophets, he's all about judgment and hope. Like, he's saying, like, here's what's happening. You are turning far from the Lord. And what's going to happen is there's going to be judgment. But also, even in the midst of the book of the prophet Micah, there is hope that God keeps saying, like, no, just listen, though. Come back to me, because I will do something remarkable. But he's noting that Assyria is going to come and Assyria is going to destroy. He knows Babylon is going to come and Babylon is going to destroy. Because why? Because the leaders are corrupt, the rulers of the people are corrupt, and the prophets are corrupt. The leaders, they will do unjust things, but even the prophets, it says that the prophets will prophesy something good for you if you pay them, and they'll prophesy something bad for you if you don't pay them. And just this shows the corruption that of the leadership, both the temporal leadership, right, the rulers and leaders, the kings, and the spiritual leadership of those prophets, and my guess is maybe also the priests in this case. But that corruption is going to be so awful that here is God in chapter 2 who says basically, okay, here's the judgment's going to happen. But also, he says, I will surely gather all of you, O Jacob. This is chapter 2. I will gather the remnant of Israel. I will set them together like sheep in a fold, like flock in its pasture. Basically, even in the midst of this judgment, God says, but I'm going to be the shepherd. But I'm going to be the good shepherd here. We know that Jesus fulfills that ultimately, and he says, I am the good shepherd. And that's just such a remarkable promise. The last thing I just want to highlight is in Micah chapter 4, where this incredible promise of restoration,
Again, right in the midst of this word of judgment,

upon Zion. It says, in those days, it'll come to pass. This is after exile. This is after everything looks like the story's over and done and will never, ever regain any kind of sense of blessing. But in those days, it shall come to pass that the mountain of the Lord's house, remember Zion is the mountain of the Lord's house, shall be established as the highest of mountains, raised above the hills, and all peoples shall flow to it. And many nations shall come and say, come, let us go to the mountain of the Lord, to the house of the God of Jacob, that he may teach us his ways, then we may walk in his paths. And like, this is remarkable because why? Because Jesus himself, the new covenant, Jesus extends the blessings of God to the people of Israel, to the entire world, and fulfills them to the entire world in Christianity, in the church. And this is so many nations, right? Not just the Jewish people. Yes, they were the first chosen, and they were chosen for a specific purpose. Remember, Abraham, the promise is, Abraham, through you, you'll have a kingdom, you'll have land, you'll have worldwide blessing. The entire world will be blessed through you. And here's Micah, the prophet, in chapter 4 saying, this is going to happen, but it's going to happen after exile. It's going to happen after judgment. It's going to happen after the darkest day of the people of Israel's lives up to this point. But that person, that Lord himself, shall judge between many nations, shall decide for strong nations afar off, and they shall beat their swords into plowshares, their spears into pruning hooks. And then there's this line, this is great. They shall sit every man under his vine and under his fig tree, and none of them shall be afraid. That's a line, not only from the book of Micah, that's a line from Hamilton, the musical, where when George Washington is retiring, and you know, just wants to have that place of rest, that time of restoration after fighting his whole life, after establishing the nation of the United States of America. He just wants to be able to sit under his vine, under his fig tree, and none shall make them afraid. But it's not about George Washington. This is about Jesus. For all peoples will walk in each in the name of its God, but we will walk in the name of the Lord our God. And that is the declaration that every one of us who belongs to God, we just need to say, yep, all peoples, they walk each in the name of their own God, but we will walk in the name of the Lord our God. And so we walk in the name of Christ on this day and every day, but only with his grace. And so as we always do, as we always conclude, just got to pray for each other, because it's hard to convert. It's hard to repent. It's hard to be faithful to the Lord when we all feel like we're walking in darkness. And so often we are walking in darkness. And yet, as the psalm said, darkness is not dark for you, Lord God. So help us. Help us to walk even when we don't know which is the next good step to take. Let's pray for each other. I'm praying for you. Please pray for me. My name is Father Mike. I cannot wait to see you tomorrow. God bless.

0: That was day 182 of Bible in a Year with Father Mike Schmitz. And now we'd like to share audio from the Ascension app with scripture expert Jeff Cavins answering the question, how are we to know if it's God speaking to us, our own desires, or Satan?
1: And that is a good question. You know that sometimes we use that language. Father Mike, you used it a couple times in the Bible in a Year. I've used it in my teaching that I felt like that the Lord was calling me to something. And what we mean by that, that God is calling me to something, is that I feel that the Lord is moving me to make a decision about something, to become engaged in some enterprise or to talk to some person. But let me give you an example. When I had left the Protestant church as a pastor for 12 years, and I knew that I was coming back into the Catholic church, I had a choice to make. And at that time, I had become fairly proficient in stock market and mutual funds and things, kind of on the side. But a guy that saw that, and he noticed that I had some skill, and I was going in that direction possibly, offered me a job in Florida to work with mutual funds. And I remember standing there at that point, and I had a decision to make. And one was, I'm going to no longer teach scripture, which I've done for 14, 15 years. And I'm going to move into the financial markets. Or am I going to teach scripture? And I was weighing him. And at that point, my wife said to me, honey, she said, you will never be happy just pursuing money. God has a call on your life to teach scripture. And it was at that point that I could say, God is calling me to teach scripture. He's calling me, now that I've come back to the Catholic Church, to give my gifts to him in this area rather than switch to some other area.

0: And so at that point, I would have said, God has called me to teach scripture in the Catholic Church and to teach discipleship and to write and to speak and so forth. And I think that was the right decision. But you weigh these things based on the giftings in your life, what you sense that God is calling you to. Oftentimes God will put a desire in your heart for a certain thing or a direction, or the peace of God that passes all understanding will guide you in your decision. And if I would have said at that point, I'm going to go back and teach scripture in the Catholic Church, and suddenly I had this immense dark feeling of, no, I don't feel God's calling me in that direction. In fact, when I was coming back to the Catholic Church, I was offered a job at a major radio station in Ohio to be the morning drive time guy. And I went and auditioned for it. And they came to me right afterwards and said, the job is yours if you want it. And I said, well, let me think about this tonight. And as I prayed about it, a darkness came on me. I'm talking about, whoa. And I knew this was not the place. There was no peace leading me at all in this direction. And I had to say no. And my next step was going to Franciscan University, where I ended up teaching.
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3: 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Sing joyfully to God our strength. Shout in triumph to the God of Jacob. So I love the way this psalm starts, which is praising God. In fact, singing joyfully to God. Why? Because these psalms were meant to be sung. But again, it starts to sing joyfully. So clearly these are psalms were meant to be sung for one purpose, for the honor and the praise and the glory of God. St. Augustine once said, he who sings prays twice. And we see in Book of Revelation, the choirs of angels singing, all honoring and praising God forever.
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1: 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We talked about this idea recently with baptism, and today we're looking at where we see signs pointing to the Eucharist in the Old Testament.
6: Hi, my name is Father Mike Schmitz, and you're listening to the Catechism in a Year, where we encounter God's plan of sheer goodness for us, revealed in Scripture, and passed down through the tradition of the Catholic faith. The Catechism in a Year is provided by Ascension, who produced and funded this program. In 365 days, we'll read through the Catechism of the Catholic Church, discovering our identity in God's family as we journey together toward our heavenly home. This is day 182. We are reading paragraphs 1333 to 1340. Yesterday, we talked about all the different names of the Holy Eucharist, right? The Holy Sacrifice of the Mass, the Holy and Divine Liturgy, Holy Communion, Holy Mass, you know, ite, mise, est, that being sent out into the world as living tabernacles who've been filled with Jesus Christ, body, blood, soul, divinity. Today, we're talking about the Eucharist in the economy of salvation. Remember that term economy of salvation refers to what's the story of salvation? What's the way in which God has redeemed our lives and saved us? And so the Eucharist has a very, very important place in the way, the story of God's salvation, the way in which God has saved the world. And so we're going to look through all the way back to the beginning of the Jewish people. What is the way in which the Eucharist was prefigured? What's the way that Jesus gave us the Eucharist? And what is the way that, you know, we're going to talk about eventually how that has been lived out in the life of the church? So that's today, 1333 to 1340. Let's say a prayer. Father in heaven, we give you praise and glory. We thank you so much. Thank you for the gift of your Son, Jesus Christ, the incarnate Word 2,000 years ago, given to us, eternally begotten of the Father, yet entering into time 2 millennia ago. We also thank you that you, Lord, Father in heaven, continue to send Jesus into our lives. You continue to give us the body, blood, soul, and divinity of your Son at every Mass. Lord God, we thank you and we can never thank you enough. We praise you and we can never praise you enough. We worship you and we can never worship you the way you deserve. But we try. Jesus, you've asked us to do this in memory of you for the glory of the Father in the power of the Holy Spirit. Help us every time we approach the Mass. Help us to always approach with hearts that have been transformed by your grace, transformed by your Holy Spirit, and are able to worship you the way you deserve to be worshiped and loved. In Jesus' name we pray. Amen. In the name of the Father, and of the Son, and of the Holy Spirit. Amen. It is day 182. We are reading paragraphs 1333 to 1340. The Eucharist in the economy of salvation. The signs of bread and wine. At the heart of the Eucharistic celebration are the bread and wine that, by the words of Christ and the invocation of the Holy Spirit, become Christ's body and blood. Faithful to the Lord's command, the Church continues to do, in his memory and until his glorious return, what he did on the eve of his passion. He took bread, taking the chalice filled with the fruit of the vine. The signs of bread and wine become, in a way surpassing understanding, the body and blood of Christ. They continue also to signify the goodness of creation. Thus, in the offertory, we give thanks to the Creator for bread and wine, fruit of the work of human hands, but above all, as fruit of the earth and of the vine, gifts of the Creator. The Church sees in the gesture of the King Priest Melchizedek, who brought out bread and wine, a prefiguring of her own offering. In the Old Covenant, bread and wine were offered in sacrifice among the first fruits of the earth as a sign of grateful acknowledgement to the Creator. But they also received a new significance in the context of the Exodus. The unleavened bread that Israel eats every year at Passover commemorates the haste of the departure that liberated them from Egypt. The remembrance of the manna in the desert will always recall to Israel that it lives by the bread of the Word of God. Their daily bread is the fruit of the promised land, the pledge of God's faithfulness to his promises. The cup of blessing at the end of the Jewish Passover meal adds to the festive joy of wine an eschatological dimension, the messianic expectation of the rebuilding of Jerusalem. When Jesus instituted the Eucharist, he gave a new and definitive meaning to the blessing of the bread and the cup. The miracles of the multiplication of the loaves, when the Lord says the blessing, breaks and distributes the loaves through his disciples to feed the multitude, prefigure the superabundance of this unique bread of his Eucharist. The sign of water turned into wine at Cana already announces the hour of Jesus' glorification. It makes manifest the fulfillment of the wedding feast in the Father's kingdom, where the faithful will drink the new wine that has become the blood of Christ. The first announcement of the Eucharist divided the disciples, just as the announcement of the Passion scandalized them. They said, "This is a hard saying. Who can listen to it?" The Eucharist and the cross are stumbling blocks. It is the same mystery, and it never ceases to be the occasion of division. As Jesus asked them, "Will you also go away?" The Lord's question echoes through the ages as a loving invitation to discover that only he has the words of eternal life, and that to receive in faith the gift of his Eucharist is to receive the Lord himself. The institution of the Eucharist. The Lord, having loved those who were his own, loved them to the end. Knowing that the hour had come to leave this world and return to the Father, in the course of a meal, he washed their feet,

and gave them the commandment of love. In order to leave them a pledge of this love, in order never to depart from his own, and to make them sharers in his Passover, he instituted the Eucharist as the memorial of his death and resurrection, and commanded his apostles to celebrate it until his return. Thereby, he constituted them priests of the New Testament. The three Synoptic Gospels and St. Paul have handed on to us the account of the institution of the Eucharist. St. John, for his part, reports the words of Jesus in the synagogue of Capernaum that prepare for the institution of the Eucharist. Christ calls himself the bread of life, come down from heaven. Jesus chose at the time of Passover to fulfill what he had announced at Capernaum, giving his disciples his body and his blood. As Scripture states, "Then came the day of unleavened bread, on which the Passover lamb had to be sacrificed. So Jesus sent Peter and John, saying, 'Go and prepare the Passover meal for us, that we may eat it.' They went and prepared the Passover, and when the hour came, he sat at table, and the apostles with him. And he said to them, 'I have earnestly desired to eat this Passover with you before I suffer. For I tell you, I shall not eat it again until it is fulfilled in the kingdom of God.' And he took bread, and when he had given thanks, he broke it and gave it to them, saying, 'This is my body, which is given for you. Do this in remembrance of me.' And likewise, the cup after supper, saying, 'This cup, which is poured out for you, is the new covenant in my blood.'" By celebrating the Last Supper with his apostles in the course of the Passover meal, Jesus gave the Jewish Passover its definitive meaning. Jesus passing over to his Father by his death and resurrection, the new Passover is anticipated in the supper and celebrated in the Eucharist, which fulfills the Jewish Passover and anticipates the final Passover of the church in the glory of the kingdom. All right, there we have it. Day 182, paragraphs 1333 to 1340. There is something so powerful about this reality. Let's go back. The signs of bread and wine go all the way back to, you have obviously the fruit of the earth. So here is the gift of bread, the gift of wine that is given to us from the Lord. We even remember this fact every single time we celebrate the Mass. We talk about the fact that here's the bread, the fruit of the earth. Here's the wine, the fruit of the vine, a gift of the Creator, but also going all the way back to Genesis. And we have the great king priest Melchizedek. If you remember this at all, remember there was a guy named Abraham, but his name was still Abram at this time. And he comes back from the defeat of the kings and he meets Melchizedek, who is the king of Salem, which is the king of peace, right? Salem ultimately is Jerusalem. But here's Melchizedek, and he goes to the Mount Moriah, where Jerusalem is, you know, that same area. And on top of this mountain, he offers a sacrifice on behalf of Abram, a sacrifice of bread and wine. And he blesses Abram, and Abram gives him a tenth of everything. And there's this remarkable thing here that's just, it's so strange. I mean, in the sense that we have this named king priest, Melchizedek. And when I say king priest, that's a unique role, right? Not every king is a priest. Not every priest is a king. And yet here is Melchizedek, the very first one we see in the entire Bible. And he offers a sacrifice of bread and wine on Mount Moriah, or in that mountain range right there outside of Jerusalem. And think about the foreshadowing here. Ultimately, we have Jesus Christ, who is obviously, he is the King of Kings. Jesus, the great high priest, who is king and priest. And what does he do? On Holy Thursday, he offers up a sacrifice of himself under the appearance of bread and wine. The next day, on Good Friday, he offers up himself on the cross. And there's something so powerful. Where? On Mount Moriah, right? Golgotha, in this place, in this mountain range, that's where Jerusalem is built. It's just incredible. This connection between all the way back to the king priest Melchizedek, who offers bread and wine on top of the mountain, and Jesus Christ, our king and priest, who offers himself on Golgotha, on top of the mountain. Also, bread and wine. It's just amazing, right? So then you have paragraph 1334, talking all about the Old Covenant. Bread and wine were offered in sacrifice. You also have new significance in the Exodus. And every year they celebrate the Passover. You have not only the unleavened bread, but also in the desert, you have the manna come from heaven. And ultimately, this gets fulfilled in Jesus. But even before that, Jesus is hinting at this whole time. His miracles, the multiplication of the loaves. How many times Jesus does that? He does at least twice, we know of. And the Lord says, what's he do? He says the blessing. He breaks and distributes the loaves through his disciples to feed the multitude. Remember how Jesus turns to the apostles and says, you give them something to eat. And they say, we have nothing. And so what happens? They give their gifts to Jesus, right? The bread, they give the fish to Jesus. He takes the bread, takes that food. He blesses it, breaks it, and then gives it to the disciples, gives it to the apostles essentially, right? To give to the people. And this is something about this

shared the gospel with anybody, you have mediated the words of the gospel. If you've ever helped anybody, you've mediated God's grace in a certain way. And so this is just part of it. And this is how Jesus has instituted this priesthood, is by calling these men and saying, okay, I'm going to give to you what you cannot give on your own. Then you're going to take what I've given you and give it to the world. This is part of this whole thing. Now, at the same time, what we've been talking about in the Eucharist is that this bread and wine truly become, in a way surpassing all understanding, surpassing all expectation, truly become the body and blood, soul and divinity of Jesus Christ. And this is a stumbling block. In fact, paragraph 1336 says this: the first announcement of the Eucharist divided the disciples, just like the announcement of the Passover scandalized them. And what did they say? The disciples say, this is a hard saying, who can listen to it? Jesus has said, the bread that I will give for you is my flesh for the life of the world. And he says, if you eat this, you know, before this, he says, I have bread to give you that if you eat, you'll never die. We want this. We want this bread. Okay, I'm the bread of life. What? And then he says, and the bread that I will give is my flesh for the life of the world. And they argued and said, this saying is hard. Who can understand? Who can accept it? Who can listen to it? And many, many left him that day. This is John chapter 6. Many of his disciples returned to their former way of life and no longer accompanied him. And this is one of those moments. It's a moment of truth. Jesus lets them go away. In fact, after all these disciples are walking away from Jesus and this teaching of the Eucharist, and this is remarkable, right? Because in so many ways, this is the only time any of Jesus's disciples have abandoned him because of one of his teachings. There are people who rejected him for other reasons. Other people rejected him and never followed him because of his teachings. This is the only time we ever have someone abandoning Jesus, a disciple abandoning Jesus over one of his teachings. And the teaching is on the Eucharist. And Jesus, rather than arguing, rather than saying no, being desperate and inviting, begging them to come back, he looks at the 12, right? Remember the apostles, the original boy band? He looks at the 12 and he says, will you also go away? Will you also go away? Because this is so key. And this is the last line of paragraph 1336. To receive in faith the gift of the Eucharist is to receive the Lord himself. To receive in faith the gift of his Eucharist is to receive the Lord himself. And the opposite is also true. To reject the gift of Christ's Eucharist is to reject the Lord himself. This is one of the things. To walk away from the Eucharist is to walk away from the Lord himself. Because this is the gift of his love. In fact, you know, these last four paragraphs of today are so powerful. They're so beautiful. Paragraph 1337, I love this. I mean, just the Lord, having loved those who were his own, loved them to the end. Knowing that the hour had come to leave this world and return to the Father, in the course of the meal, he washed their feet and gave them the commandment of love. In order to leave them a pledge of this love, in order to never depart from his own, to make them sharers in his Passover, he instituted the Eucharist as the memorial of his death and resurrection. Oh, man, this is the gift of love. I mean, think about how indifferent we are. Think of how indifferent I've been so much of my life. I didn't like going to Mass. I hated going to Mass. So bored by what's going on. I had no idea. It reminds me in so many ways. I remember hearing a story from a man named Christopher West. If you've ever heard of Christopher West, he teaches the theology of the body, which is John Paul II's theology of the body. And at one point, I remember him sharing the story. I don't know if I've shared this here on this podcast before, but sharing the story about his wife's father. So his father-in-law that he never met. He never had a chance to meet him. He passed away, I think, before Christopher met his wife. But sharing this story, he said that, you know, they got married on a Saturday. And so on Sunday morning, they went to Mass because, you know, it's Sunday morning, go to Mass. And normal Mass and just, you know, ordinary time, whatever. And at the end of the Mass, they go up, receive communion and come back to their seats. And I think is the way I remember the story, pretty soon this young bride could feel this, her new husband next to her, like just shaking and sniffling. And she looks over and she sees tears streaming down this man's face. She's never seen him crying in her life. And the whole time dating, she'd never seen him cry. Now here's this man crying. And, you know, so the closing prayer happens and he's still kneeling there crying. And the last song happens and he's still kneeling there crying. And at one point you're just getting kind of nervous. Like, you know, are you regretting anything, honey? What's going on here? And at one point, you know, she asks, what's wrong? And he looks up and through these tears in his eyes, he just says, I never knew. He looks at her and says, I never knew. And she says, we never knew what? He says, I've been going to Mass my whole life, every Sunday, my whole life. I never knew. She said, you never knew what? And he says, last night, I took you in my arms and I said, this is my body for you.

0: in that intimate embrace, right? And here, today at Mass, I finally heard those words, the words of Jesus saying, this is my body for you. And if the love that God has for me is even a sliver of the love that I have for you, I never realized. Every time I've been going to Mass, this has been God's gift of love for me. He's been trying to tell me how much he loves me. He's trying to show me how much he loves me at every Mass. And I just never realized it. Because every Mass he's been saying, this is me given for you. Does that make sense? And so it's just one of those powerful moments that how often we are so indifferent. This is the Lord having loved those who were his own. He loved them to the end. And of course, we have in the scripture, he says the synoptic gospels, you know that, that's Matthew, Mark, and Luke. And St. Paul, in his first letter to the Corinthians, they all have the account of the institution of the Eucharist. St. John is the only gospel that doesn't include the institution of the Eucharist at the Last Supper, but that's because St. John has John chapter 6, which is this incredible teaching of Jesus in the synagogue of Capernaum, where he makes it absolutely clear what Jesus means when he says this is his body. And spoiler alert, he means this is his body. That's it. When Jesus said, what does he mean when he says this is my body, this is my blood? Yeah, he means this is my body and this is my blood, which is just incredible. Last thing today, paragraph 1340. He says, by celebrating the Last Supper with his disciples in the course of the Passover meal, Jesus gave the Jewish Passover its definitive meaning. The Eucharist is the fulfillment. The Eucharist is the fulfillment of this massive story of God delivering his people from death and from slavery and giving them life and giving them freedom. It's the whole thing just fulfills this and gives it its definitive meaning. And ultimately, every time we celebrate this, we celebrate the new Passover of our Lord. We're celebrating the new covenant. Remember what Jesus says, this is the new covenant in my blood, the blood of the new and eternal covenant we say at every single Mass. And anticipates that every time we go to Mass, it anticipates the final Passover of the church in the glory of the kingdom. Now, the saints and angels, they already experience that right now. But you and I get a foretaste of that at every single Mass. We get a taste of the love God has for you and the love God has for me at every single Mass. And it's such a gift. So my prayer is that you have the opportunity to get to Mass as soon as you can. You have the opportunity not only to get there and to be present, but also to hear that voice of the Lord giving you the gift of himself. This is my body given for you. This is my blood poured out for you because God loves you so much. God loves you so much. You listening to this right now, he wants you to know this. With all your weaknesses, with all your failures, in your littleness, as well as in your victories and your strength and your importance, God loves you. I just hope that you know that. I'm praying for you. Please pray for me. My name is Father Mike. I cannot wait to see you tomorrow. God bless.
1: That was day 182 of Catechism in a Year with Father Mike Schmitz. And now I'd like to share audio from an episode of Ask Father Josh on the Ascension Presents YouTube channel. This time he's answering the question, are Christians counted among God's chosen people?
2: Good question. Let's go to the church. Nostra Aetate, Second Vatican Council. The church teaches us that God holds the Jews most dear for the sake of their fathers. He does not repent of the gifts he makes or the calls he issues, right? So the Catechism of the Catholic Church, it clearly teaches us that in the Bible, there's an Old Testament and a New Testament. I call it the OT and the NT. And the Old Testament is just as necessary as the New Testament. The New Testament is just as necessary as the Old Testament. All the books are inspired. They are inerrant. They are infallible. They are valuable. We need to pay attention to the Old Covenant and the New Covenant, Old Testament and the New Testament. And so the book of Genesis teaches us that God chose Abraham. And God chose Abraham and his descendants. And so it's really important that we pay attention so that God chose Abraham. Deuteronomy says this, for you are a people holy by the Lord, your God. The Lord, your God, has chosen you from all the peoples on the face of the earth to be a people specially his own. It was not because you are more numerous than all the peoples that the Lord has his heart on you and chose you, but you are really the smallest of all the peoples. It was because the Lord loved you and because of his fidelity to the oath he has sworn.

0: to your ancestors. These Jewish people have been called to this unique, they've been chosen by God to be in this unique relationship with God. This is really important for us to pay attention to, but we also need to recognize this. In 1 Peter chapter 2, verse 9, St. Peter writes, "You are a chosen race, a royal priesthood, a holy nation, God's own people, that you may declare the wonderful deeds of him who called you out of darkness into his marvelous light." The church of God is now the place where God's chosen people in the Old Testament and those who are baptized now, Jew and Greek alike, slave and free, man and woman, boy and girl, black and white, and Asian and indigenous, and Latino, right? We can all come to experience the goodness of the Lord, the goodness of the Lord. So yes, it's both in the Jewish people. Yeah, they're God's chosen people, but so are we by virtue of our baptism. And so if you notice, in last Sunday, it was Good Shepherd Sunday, Jesus said, like, he was talking about the people that are in the fold and how the Good Shepherd dies for his sheep. He says, but there are some who are not here yet. There are others who are not with us. He was talking about the Gentiles. He was talking about all of us. But he's like, I'm going to come out and get them and bring them in. They're going to be brought to the people of God. They're going to be brought into this new and everlasting covenant, so that there aren't going to be two kinds of people in the world anymore, the chosen people and the pagans, or the Israelites and the Gentiles. There's just going to be one flock, one shepherd, one Jesus, going to be Lord over all the peoples, not just the Israelites, as it once was in the time of the prophet Ezekiel. It's like, no, yeah, the Israelites, they're chosen, but so are we, right? So are we. This does not mean that it's good for Jewish people to explicitly reject the divinity of Jesus Christ and the new covenant that he has established, because this covenant, in his most precious blood, it is the fulfillment of everything that the Jewish people had received and really have been longing for. And so, as opposed to just getting rid of the old chosen people, he adds to the number of chosen people, those who have faith in him by virtue of their baptism. And so, again, you got to go back to the New Testament. St. Peter says, he's talking about me and you, we're a chosen race, royal priesthood. And so it's a both and. The Catholic Church is all about the both and, not either or, both and.
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5: People often wonder about the power of prayer. 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

0: 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Today we make an act of hope. O Lord God, through your Son Jesus Christ, you have taught us not to be afraid nor to worry about tomorrow. You have revealed that all things are possible to the one who trusts. And so, Lord God, I hope by your grace for the pardon of all my sins, and after life here to gain eternal happiness, because you have promised it, who are infinitely powerful, faithful, kind, and merciful. In this hope I intend to live and die. Amen.
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0: Welcome to Catholic Answers Live. My name is Edgar Lujano, filling in for Cy Kella today. I'm the producer for the show, and on a random occasion when Cy decides to go off on an adventure in Wonderland, I get to pop in and be on this side of the glass. It's a pleasure to be here with you on this wonderful Wednesday. And today we have two awesome hours. We have our good friend William Albrecht who will be joining us, and we want to talk to non-Catholics. So if you are not Catholic, we want to know why. Why are you not Catholic? Give us a call. We'll open up the lines for you. If you are not Catholic and you call us and want to let us know why you're not Catholic, you go to the top of the line. And Catholics, if you want to call, I'll allow it. You can go ahead and call in, but just know that our non-Catholic brothers and sisters will take priority. So 888-318-7884, that's 888-31-TRUTH, to give us a call and ask William your question or tell us why you're not Catholic. Now, William from Patristic Pillars, he has a YouTube channel by the same name, a YouTube channel and a website by the same name. William, my friend, welcome to the show.
1: Hey, Brother Edgar, I am thrilled and pumped to be back with you. I always love being here on Catholic Answers Live. Happy to be with you, brother. And hey, don't tell Cy, but yeah, I love it when you host as well.
0: Oh, you know what? I'm going to do the opposite of that. I'm going to clip this piece and I'm going to send it to his email. Make sure he gets it for the next few days.
1: He won't be happy.
0: That's all right. Well, you know what? You're gonna think this is wild. The line's completely filled up. So there are no more lines open. So we just got to get actually one opened up right there. So once our call screener gets going on that, we'll start jumping to the questions. Actually, I have one screen. Do you want us to go straight to the calls?
1: We'll do it. Go there. Let's do it.
0: All right. Let's go to Harry in Texas watching us on YouTube. Harry, you're the first one up. Welcome to the show. Why aren't you Catholic? Oh, that's my fault. I hit the wrong button. I'm just like Cy now. Here we go. Harry, I'm so sorry about that. I hit the wrong button. Harry, are you there?
2: No worries. I'm here.
0: All right, perfect. Harry, go right ahead.
2: Okay, so I'm not Catholic yet. I do plan on becoming Catholic soon, joining OCIA very soon. But I am in the beginning phases and kind of evaluating different ideas. So my question here is about Matthew and Peter being the rock in that passage. I'm familiar with like both sides of this debate, and I definitely see the Catholic side being a much more accurate way of looking at that verse as Peter being the rock the church is built on. However, I was reading this book by Pope John Paul II called Crossing the Threshold of Hope, and within the first chapter, he pretty clearly says multiple times that Jesus is the rock, and I think he's kind of, to me it reads as a mixture of humility and also maybe adding a bit of nuance there, but I do think if if maybe someone from a different church said what the Pope said here, that it would be argued by Catholics pretty heavily. So I was just wondering if you kind of knew any other instances of Popes kind of maybe more so referring to Jesus as the rock, or where this could come from, or how to think about it.
1: Harry, that is a great question. And to be very clear, Pope St. John Paul II is definitely correct. Our Lord is the rock as well. So it isn't a matter of whether or not Peter or Christ are the rock. It's both. And that is the official Catholic teaching. It always has been. So if one of our evangelical friends were to ever come to us and say, well, hold on, Edgar. Well, hold on, William. Your popes have said that Jesus is the rock. Right, we agree. Now, when referring to Matthew 16:18, there, primarily, Peter is being made the rock. In fact, our Lord says, you are Peter, the Greek Petros, and upon this rock, the Greek Petra, I will build my church. So very clearly there, St. Peter is being made the rock upon which the church will be built. But then how can we say our Lord is the rock as well? Well, Harry, our Lord is the ultimate rock of salvation. In fact, you read that, St. Paul tells you in 1 Corinthians 10:4, the rock was Christ. But hold on, didn't St. Paul also refer to Peter as rock? Well, he most definitely does. In fact, let me show you. By Paul, St. Peter is indeed referred to as rock. In fact, if you actually look in the Bible, you're going to see in Galatians 1:18, after 3 years, I went up to Jerusalem to visit Cephas. Well, that means rock. And he remained with him 15 days. So he recognizes Cephas, Peter is the rock, all the while saying that Christ is a rock in 1 Corinthians 10:4. So it's not one over the other. Rather, it's both, because our Lord is the ultimate rock of salvation. And we read of that in multiple other areas, but primarily in Matthew 16, is Peter the rock? Yes. Simon's name is changed to rock, and then immediately the rock is spoken of. But ultimately, at the end of the day, it doesn't mean that it removes the rockness, if you will, from Christ. Jesus is not competing with St. Peter. He is establishing St. Peter's role in his church, and that's a common biblical pattern that we see there. God is the shepherd of Israel, but he also appoints human shepherds, and we read that all over the place. For instance, another example, our Lord in the letter to the Hebrews is called the Archehideus, the high priest. But he also appoints ministerial priests. And in the letter of the Romans, St. Paul calls himself a liturgos, a minister of the gospel, a priest. So it can be both, and rightly so it is. Now, I'd like to hear, Harry, what do you think about that?
2: Oh, no, I think that's an amazing explanation. And, you know, even reading this book, I feel like it's not meant to separate the two, but kind of draw the interrelatedness of it. I love your answer.
1: And that's a great point. And that's a really good point there, Harry, because that book that you're reading there is a tremendous one from Pope St. John Paul II. And just to add to that, he isn't the only pope. There are many popes and many fathers that will speak of Christ as the rock because he is the ultimate source and foundation. So we're never going to say, well, now Peter is the rock and Christ is. We're always going to affirm Christ is the ultimate rock, but we're also going to say, but biblically, we must affirm St. Peter is the rock in that derivative sense because he received that role directly from Jesus. Does that make sense?
2: Absolutely. Yep.
0: All right. Any other follow-up question that you have for him, Harry?
2: Not really. I think that was a really, really great explanation.
0: Okay.
2: So, yeah, thanks for taking my call.
0: Perfect, Harry. Thank you so much.
1: Harry, if I can give you one last thing, Harry, before you go, one final thing that you're going to love. The earliest interpretation that we have in church history of Matthew 16 being applied to the papacy, we can find in the 200s very early on, and it ties Matthew 16 into the papacy and papal supremacy. And you can find that in A Hostile Witness in Tertullian. Go and read that. That'll change your life, Harry.
2: All right. Thank you.
0: All right. Harry, thank you so much for your question. Really appreciate that. Well, it's time for the first break. So when we come back, there's going to be one line open here in about a minute. So go ahead and give us a call, 888-318-7884. When we come back, we'll take more questions, especially from our non-Catholic friends, of why aren't you Catholic, right here on Catholic Answers Live.
3: 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Catholic Answers Live will return in a moment.
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1: Hi, this is Mike Aquilina with a few words about St. Martin of Tours. He was a soldier when approached by a beggar. Having no money, he gave the beggar half his cloak. That night, in a dream, the beggar revealed himself as Jesus. The next day, Martin left the military. He became first a monk and then a bishop.

0: Welcome back, Catholic Answers Live. Why aren't you Catholic? If you are not Catholic, you go to the front of the line and let us know why you're not Catholic. That's, you know, it's a topic of conversation that I think all of us Catholics should have with our non-Catholic brothers and sisters. So, like I said, William, the lines are full. So I'm going to jump right back into it. We're going over to Orange, Florida, where Sam is listening on the Catholic Answers app. Sam, you are on the air. Go ahead.
1: Hey, this is a little bit of a confusing question because my friend actually posed it to me a while ago, and it concerns Solo Christus. I think I'm saying that right. But basically what he was telling me was that the Catholic Church believes that Jesus Christ was not this perfect sacrifice on the cross. He's not the only thing that saves us, unlike what, you know, Protestants believe.
2: Yeah. Yeah, let me try and tackle that. And if you have any follow-ups and any more engagement, and maybe you remember more of what your friend has told you, we can definitely dialogue about it. Now, let me be very clear. Every Catholic will always affirm, we all affirm, that our Lord's sacrifice was perfect, complete, and sufficient. In fact, that really is not even up for debate in Catholicism. What I'm saying is not controversial. It's in the Catechism and right there in the Bible. In fact, if you open up the letter to the Hebrews, chapter 10, verse 14, we read, by a single offering, he has perfected for all time those who are being sanctified. So that sacrifice is perfect. Let me tell you one thing. Maybe your friend is arguing that the fact that we are not perfect, they and your friend may be saying, well, look, hold on. You all don't believe that sacrifice is perfect. No, but it is. And we are really the problem. Why are we the problem? Well, brother, we continue to sin. And if you read Hebrews 10:14, it tells you, by a single offering, he has perfected for all time. But notice, your evangelical friend will say, well, hold on, Catholic. One sacrifice, he has perfected all those who are being sanctified. But then our evangelical friend forgets to read the ending. Who are being sanctified. Literally in the Greek, it means we're being made holy. It doesn't mean that our holiness has ended right there. We're continually walking with the Lord and we're being made holy. So that sacrifice is perfect. We don't believe we save ourselves. We rely on God's grace. But one thing that we've got to do is we've got to walk with the Lord. We need to cooperate. Because we can reject Jesus. Like we read, there are some that are grafted in, but if they reject him, he will toss them out and throw them into the fire. But very clearly, we need to walk and continue to walk with the Lord. We don't believe the sacrifice was lacking. It was perfectly sufficient, but the Bible teaches we must freely cooperate with that grace.
1: Okay.
2: What do you think about that, brother? Maybe a follow-up or... Go ahead, my friend.
1: Sorry. My wife just clarified it a little bit for me. Sorry if this just... I'm just restating what I said before, but she said my friend had mentioned that Jesus' sacrifice didn't carry the sins of the world and he didn't fully take on God's wrath.
2: Okay. So your friend is saying... Your friend is making the claim, or is your friend saying that you are denying

0: that Jesus didn't take all on the wrath. What is your friend claiming?
1: So I used to go to a Baptist church, and what they always taught was that when Jesus died on the cross, he basically absorbed, I'm not using the most technical language here, but he basically absorbed all of the sins of the world into himself, therefore taking on God's wrath towards all of those sins so that we don't have to go through it. Does that make sense?
0: It does. Now I understand what you're saying. Thank you for that clarification. By telling me that you used to go to a Baptist church, I am going to imagine that the claim is coming from a Calvinist, because the language wrath of God is very Calvinistic, and it's very much found in penal substitutionary atonement language. And that is a teaching that Christ saves us from God's wrath. That's what this says. And that what really happened was the Father crushed the Son there on the cross. Now, here is the way that you respond to that. When we actually read the Bible, when we look at what sacred scripture says, we believe Christ truly saved us from God's wrath, right? But what we deny is the Calvinist claim that the Father treated the Son as personally guilty and poured out his wrath upon him. That is what Calvin taught, and it's a very common belief you find in Calvinism, that and it relies on a heavily misunderstood reading of Psalm 69, where Calvin says the wrath was poured out upon the Son. But rather, as a Catholic, we're going to say, no, Scripture presents the cross as a loving sacrifice offered by the Son. The Son did it willingly to the Father, and that sacrifice reconciles the whole world, humanity. It does conquer death, and it does remove sin. But of course, it also requires you believe and you walk with the Lord. But again, we do not believe that the Son became personally guilty and that he was crushed by the Father on the cross. We deny that.
2: Sam?
1: Okay, perfect. That actually explains it perfectly. I'm going to send this to him so that he can become Catholic now.
2: Perfect, Sam.
0: And you got to have him tune in more to Catholic Answers Live, and he'll definitely become Catholic in no time.
1: I will.
2: Thank you, Sam. Thank you for your question. I appreciate that call. It's interesting. It's the shift in the tone of the voice, because that the whole idea of penal substitution, again, I can't say it, penal substitutionary atonement, say that fast three times. It's a whole different perspective of how Catholics view the sacrifice of Jesus on the cross. It wasn't an angry God whose wrath needed to be extinguished. That's not Catholic theology.
0: It is not. Not only is it not Catholic theology, it relies on a heavy misreading of the early church fathers. If you look at the early fathers, none of them are teaching that at all. It really does rely on misinterpreting, misreading the early church fathers. It really does make a whole mess of them. And we, as Catholics, we do not believe that. We reject that.
2: Perfect. All right. Well, hopefully that's helpful. And Sam, give us a call in the future. Let's go over to Alex in Canada, also listening on the Catholic Answers app. Alex, why aren't you Catholic?
3: Okay, well, the reason why I'm not Catholic is because I do not have enough evidence or a solid argument for the Pope, or at least the argument I have right now. I just need some clarifications. Yesterday, actually, I went on the show, and the person on the other side of the phone, they told me about how the Pope is needed, well, the Bishop of Rome is needed to ratify ecumenical councils. And I kind of just want to steel man the argument so that I could test it. And if this argument stands, then I'll become Catholic, because that'll mean that the papacy is true. And I'll submit to the Roman Catholic Church.
2: Okay.
0: Beautiful. Beautiful. I love it. So let me go ahead. Go ahead.
2: No, I just wanted to clarify. You want William to steel man this argument, or what do you mean, Alex?
3: Like, yeah. Go ahead. Steel man the argument, or if there's a better argument for it, you can give it to me. Give it to me.
0: Okay. So let me kind of try and give you a step by step, which will lead to how the Pope is necessary to.

0: ratify a council. Let's go step by step. Number one, where I like to begin is in the Old Testament. And I think this will be very helpful because we're going to tie it all together. If you go to the Old Testament, you realize in the Davidic kingdom, there was a chief steward. So the kingdom of David was not governed by the king alone. And that is a historical fact. If you look at Isaiah 22, you're going to see something really important. There's a very important office beneath the king, that of the chief steward. Now, when Shebna is removed, Eliakim is then installed in the place, and you read that in Isaiah 22:22, where it says, I will place in his shoulder the key of the house of David. Now, that particular steward would govern with a delegated authority. That authority came from the king. But more importantly here, brother, the office continued from one holder to another. It didn't die out when one holder died. That was a permanent royal office, and the possession was of the key of the kingdom. When we arrive in the New Testament, our Lord restores the Davidic kingdom. In fact, we know that from Luke 1:32, when the archangel Gabriel says that our Lord will inherit the throne of his father David. So if Jesus is that fulfillment of the Davidic monarchy, well, then the New Testament, the New Covenant, doesn't abolish that. It's fulfilling that. And then we can see St. Peter receiving those keys from our Lord. I will give you the keys of the kingdom of heaven. The direct connection to Isaiah 22 cannot be avoided. It cannot be. It's very clearly connected. And then you wanted me to steal, man, the Pope needing to be needed to ratify a council. Well, let me tell you one thing. You have it there in the Bible. In Acts 15, when we have the very first great controversy that does erupt, well, what happens? Do Gentiles, do they need to be circumcised to be saved? That was an enormous controversy. Do they have to be circumcised like they were under the old law or under the new covenant? Do we merely need to be faithful to the Lord and walk with the Lord? Circumcision, what do we do with that? Well, they gather at Jerusalem. And right here in an important gathering, this is a perfect test for how the authority will function, brother. And when they gather in Acts 15, they get together and they debate. They get together and they debate. Imagine all of us together in a room, pretend we're all apostles, right? Myself, you, Edgar, we're all debating. But then the head honcho, St. Peter, rose and said in Acts 15:7, he declares we shall be saved through the grace of the Lord Jesus. He settles it right there. There is no need for circumcision. And what happens after his declaration? They all go silent. The debate is over. It's over. Nobody's going to rise to refute the head, the leader, Peter. That is the decision. That is the judgment that has been put forth. So right there after that, James stands up and says, Simeon has declared. That shows you in the Bible, that demonstrates that Petrine office is functioning the way our Lord wanted it to function. With that in mind, with that model laid out, every ecumenical council onward would have to be ratified by the Pope, and Acts 15 shows you that basis. And onward, Nicaea, Constantinople 381, Ephesus 431, Chalcedon 451, the model has always been the same. You need the Pope to ratify the council. Let me add one other thing. There's a reason why the Council of 449 is not an ecumenical one, and I think you know why. Because, yeah, hundreds of bishops were there. Hundreds of them were gathered there. But Pope St. Leo the Great did not put his stamp of approval, did not affirm it. Therefore, today, that is known as the robber council. You need the Pope to affirm a council, or it will not be ecumenical.
1: Alex, I want to hear your thoughts on that.
2: First, I want to address the Isaiah 22 prime minister thing. Okay, so in the Davidic kingdom, it is true that there is a prime minister. Okay, and there is this phrase, I will place on his shoulders the keys to the kingdom of heaven, what he will open you all shut. Okay, I've heard that argument before. How one would respond is that this doesn't have to be, the papacy. It could be that it was just, how the Old Testament kingdom operate. Again, it was just the

0: Davidic kingdom also. It wasn't like there's a monarchy for all 12 tribes. Okay, so the next is Peter receiving the keys to the kingdom of heaven. How an Orthodox would respond to this is that the keys given to Peter, the office given to Peter is actually shared by all the bishops, well, the apostles. Okay? So that's why we see the Donatus, the guy who wrote against the Donatus, forgot what his name is.
1: Augustine.
0: Do you know his name?
1: Augustine.
0: Augustus? No, not
1: Saint
0: that guy, another
1: Augustine? You
0: guy.
1: might mean Saint
0: Yeah.
1: Augustine.
0: Hold on, let me look it up.
1: But let me add, while you're looking it up, let me touch upon your Isaiah 22 argument. Now, by itself, Isaiah 22 doesn't prove the papacy. We're not arguing from Isaiah 22 alone, but it is undeniable Isaiah 22 is showing you the pattern, because in Isaiah 22, it shows you that the Davidic kingdom possessed a king, a chief steward, and a unique holder of the keys. And that office does continue through succession. So one simply cannot say, well, there is no evidence that this is going to continue in the New Testament. There is, because Luke 1:32 shows you from the archangel Gabriel, the Lord will give him the throne of his father David. So what is our Lord doing? He is not creating a completely unrelated kingdom. He is restoring and fulfilling David's kingdom.
2: All right, I'm going to have to put a pause right there for a second while we go to the hard break. So when we come back in a few minutes, we'll go ahead and continue the conversation. Hopefully by then, Alex, you'll have that verse that you want to proclaim. So we'll be right back right here on Catholic Answers Live.
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4: God reveals himself by repeatedly breaking into people's lives. Says to Abraham, I'm going to make your descendants as numerous as the stars in the sky and the sand on the shore. I want to make a covenant with you. I'm going to enter into a relationship with you. I call you into friendship. I want you to know me. He does it because he wants the individual or the individuals to know him, because that's why we're here. But he also does it so that they will help others to know him, so that they will tell others about the one that they've met, the one who's spoken to them, the one who has done great things on their behalf. Because faith isn't private. It's meant to be shared. That's why he reveals himself to us. The saving deeds that we see God do in the Old Testament, which give us access to his identity and to who he is, all find their fulfillment in Jesus.
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5: In the name of the Father, and of the Son, and of the Holy Spirit. Amen. God, our provident Father, we ask your compassion upon the people of Venezuela in this time of devastation. Send your holy angels to help those in distress. Your children have been displaced. Many are lost. Their families are fearful how they will go on. Bring salvation to this tragic situation. Jesus, we trust in you. Come, Holy Spirit, renew the face of the earth. Amen.

0: I was always taught to believe in eternal security, but I was surprised to read in the Catechism that Catholics don't. How can we be sure we're on the path to salvation, and where is that in the Bible?
1: As you know, many people feel that once a Christian is saved, once he says the sinner's prayer and he's accepted Christ into his heart as his personal Lord and Savior, from that point forward, there's nothing more that can happen that could change his status as being saved. But the Bible says something different. Notice, for example, what St. Paul says in Romans chapter 11, verses 22 and 23. You will say, branches that were broken off so that I might be grafted in, referring to those who lost their salvation. That is true. They were broken off because of their unbelief, but you stand fast only through faith. So do not become proud, but stand in awe. For if God did not spare the natural branches, neither will he spare you. Let's take a look at what St. Paul says in a couple more verses. 1 Corinthians 9:27 is where he says, I pommel my body and subdue it, lest after preaching to others, I myself should be disqualified. The great St. Paul telling us that he himself has to be careful that he might be disqualified. And he really sums everything up in this final passage, 1 Corinthians chapter 10, verse 12, when he says, therefore,

0: Or let anyone who thinks that he is standing secure be careful lest he fall. Those are wise words indeed for all Christians to remember that, yes, we have a moral assurance of salvation from Christ, but we don't have an absolute assurance of salvation. That's why we are doing what St. Paul said, working out our salvation in fear and trembling, trusting in the grace of Christ, trusting in Him alone. I'm Patrick Madrid, author of the book, Where Is That in the Bible?
1: Stay tuned for more as the Apologists of Catholic Answers Live address your questions about the Catholic faith. 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

0: Welcome back, Catholic Answers Live. We're in the middle of a conversation here between William and Alex. William, you just kind of give a little general overview response on the whole Isaiah argument of the prime minister and the keys, and of course from the Old Testament. Alex, did you have a follow-up on that, or were you able to find that verse? Oh, that's my fault, Alex. Give me one second. Go ahead.
1: Yeah, it's actually not a verse. It's actually a quote from, well, a literature work from St. Optatus. He wrote against the Donatists, right? He said how there's one unique cathedral chair, unique episcopal cathedral chair, and that if any other apostles were to set up an individual chair, there would be a schismatic and a synod. Okay, so this doesn't contradict the Orthodox theology, because one can interpret this chair as like shared by all the apostles. Like, it doesn't have to be uniquely belong to Peter. It could be shared by all the apostles. So it's really about which interpretation is true. And since there's many interpretations of, say, the Matthew 16, that one verse, I want to know an argument that.
2: Well, hold on. Let me respond to Optatus first, brother. Before we move on to another one, let me respond to Optatus. And another one that you made two claims. Let's deal with those, and then we'll move to your others, because they'll be helpful for the audience. Earlier, before the Optatus claim, you said that another particular view was that all of the apostles share the keys, and you're taking that from a particular ecumenical council, but nobody, nor do any fathers, teach that they share in the keys disconnected from St. Peter, meaning if you're not united to the head, St. Peter, the Bishop of Rome, you do not share in those keys. So if you're not united with the Bishop of Rome, you are not part of the one true church. So in context, that is important, and I'm well aware of Matthew 18, where the apostles receive authority to bind and loose, but that's very different because they're sharing and governing authority. They're not the ones upon which the church is being built, as St. Peter is. And then the other claim on Optatus, with all due respect, that's a misreading, because there is no possible way that an Orthodox, Eastern Orthodox, can reread that. They can try to, but it's one cathedra. And to try to then say that you can interpret it as being shared, Optatus himself refutes that, because he identifies that chair, and I'm very aware of Optatus and Milevis, he refutes that by saying that that chair is going to be identified with a succession of Roman bishops. So I dare say that our modern-day Orthodox friends, they cannot uphold this, not the Orientals and not the Eastern Orthodox.
1: Wait, really? He identified that chair with the line of Roman bishops?
2: The succession of Roman bishops, yes. You can look it up. I do not have the quote on hand. I can pull it up before the show is over. But he most definitely does. Optatus of Milevis is very famous for that. Yeah, I can tell you it's in his Contra the Donatists. I am 1,000% positive. He speaks of the episcopal chair. It's first conferred on Peter. And this chair of unity has got to be preserved by all, and that chair continues onward. But he notes that it's first conferred on Peter, and after that, he

0: he proceeds to talk about the Roman succession. So it's Optatus and Melevis, essentially what he's saying is Peter received that chair from Christ, that Roman succession is publicly known. And in order to be united to the true church, you have to have communion with that chair. And his argument, the reason he brought that up, as you probably know because you've read the work, is that the Donatists could not show that succession. That's exactly why he brought that argument up. And if we look at our Eastern Orthodox friends, their interpretation would be wildly at variance with it, because how can they even argue that way? Within Orthodoxy, they have multiple centers: Constantinople, Alexandria, Antioch, Jerusalem, and not to mention the numerous autocephalous churches. So it really doesn't work, because Optatus is talking about one cathedra as the principle of visible unity, much like we see that language in St. Irenaeus and many other fathers.
1: Yeah, what if he refers to the Roman chair as the chair of unity, because it happens to be, well, the Western center of unity. It happens to be close, and again, the Roman chair had the primacy of honor.
0: Well, you would have to say that. You'd have to find that particular quote where he says that. But remember, Optatus does not say that Rome is merely a symbolic center of unity. If there is a particular quote that would indicate that, then maybe we could have the discussion. But he doesn't. So remember what Optatus is doing. And the way that you laid that out presupposes that Optatus is basing the argument on geography. He's not. Remember, he's basing the argument on St. Peter, not geography. So if Rome were simply, a convenient administrative center, if you will, well, then maybe that would hold up, but it isn't. Primarily, that argument is rooted in St. Peter, his succession, and St. Peter's Roman see. That is really where the center of unity is.
1: Oh, wow. That sounds... I'm considering it. Okay.
0: Well, you should. Can I add one other thing that I'll tell you? That as early as Ephesus 431, Chalcedon 451, Third Constantinople, and Second Nicaea, the language used for the papacy is language of continuity, meaning there will be successors in that see, and it will continue. And the language doesn't tell you, well, hold on, it'll continue for 10, 20, 30 years. No, the language, you can look at Ephesus, you can Google it right now, fact check me right now as I'm talking to you. The language is that there will be successors in that office in perpetuity until the end of time. So with that language,
1: we look up
0: Council of Ephesus, papal supremacy, and you're going to read that there will be successors in that chair until the end of time. So in 431, we are united with the Oriental Orthodox and the Eastern Orthodox, right? We can eliminate the Oriental Orthodox as being the true church because they don't uphold to that today. Sorry, my Oriental friends. Then we can look at Third Constantinople and Second Nicaea that talk about primacy and talk about the successors continuing until the end of time. So number two, we can eliminate Eastern Orthodoxy as being the one true church. There is only one church that has upheld that promise of perpetuity, and that church is the Catholic Church, because we have a pope today, which is in Rome, and those other churches, they're not united to that pope, showing you that they haven't upheld what they agreed to in those ecumenical councils. There's only one church that's done that. That is the Catholic Church.
1: Oh, wow. Okay. Let me look into it. Thank you, though.
2: Alex, thank you for your question. Any final thoughts before we move on here?
1: Can I go on another question? One more question.
2: Quickly,
1: if you will.
2: Mm-hmm.
1: Yeah, why should I trust in the gospel's claims of Jesus over, say, the Islamic revelation?
0: Yeah, because number one, when we look at the gospels, they are earlier by centuries. So the New Testament documents, they're written in the first century. They're written in the lifetime of the eyewitnesses, and they're written by eyewitnesses and their immediate disciples. Islam doesn't appear until 600 years later. So I'm going to pose this question for you, Brother Alex. Who do you think, and I want you to think about this tonight, Who do you think is in a better

0: position to tell us about Jesus? The apostles and their companions who lived with him, or a so-called prophet who lived 600 years later in Arabia who didn't even know the biblical languages or the Bible or church history? Who do you think? I dare say, Alex, you're going to say clearly the eyewitnesses, and because of that, they are based in eyewitness testimony. You should trust the Gospels.
1: Alex, I'll leave that right there. I'll give you a little bit of homework, and we'll, God willing, we'll hear from you again and continue this conversation. Let's go over to April. You've been so patient, calling from Mexico, listening to us on Twitch. April, welcome to the show. Go right ahead.
2: Hello. Good afternoon.
1: Good afternoon. Go ahead.
2: Can you hear me?
1: Oh, loud and clear. Go ahead.
2: Okay. I'm actually Catholic, but I'm trying to help a friend who is not. That has asked me something that I don't really have the verbal answer for, so I will read the question. She asked, in the Garden of Eden, if the tree gave knowledge of good and evil, how could Eve understand it was evil? It was a sin. She argues that Argus.
0: I couldn't really hear that.
1: April, sorry, you're starting to sound a little bit muffled. Are you on speakerphone or Bluetooth?
2: Well, no. I'll try to be loud. Yeah. I don't have any microphone. Okay.
1: Okay, that's a little bit better. Yeah, just go ahead and speak up.
2: If the tree gave knowledge of good and evil, how could Eve understand it was evil or sin? Like, I already tried to tell her that she deliberately showed to trust the snake over God, but she argues that knowing a rule and understanding why something is wrong aren't necessarily the same thing. So I don't know how to answer her.
0: Okay. I have an idea of what you're trying to ask. Okay. Now, that is a common question, and Adam and Eve, we have to remember, they did not lack all moral knowledge before they ate the fruit. In fact, they already knew they had to obey God. Why did they know that? Because we can read in Genesis 2:17, you shall not eat of the tree of the knowledge of good and evil. Now, if Adam and Eve had no understanding that obeying God was wrong, that disobeying God was wrong, then the command would have meant nothing at all. And they could not be held responsible. But they knew, they really did understand. Now, to be very clear, before the fall, Adam and Eve, they knew good. Why? Well, we're told they were in communion with God. After eating of the fruit, they did come to know evil. Why? Because now they're experiencing it firsthand. I can give you an example. We can think of a child. They may know conceptually what death is. But they may, but they'll only truly understand it after a loved one has been lost. Now, with that in mind, remember what the temptation was. You will be like God, Genesis 3:5. In other words, what they did was very clearly wrong, and after that, they lost their innocence. Because after eating the fruit, they immediately realize they're naked, and they attempt to hide from God. So that knowledge involves a fallen self-awareness. They have shame, they have guilt, and now they have an alienation they didn't have before. Remember we read that they walked with God beforehand. Now they're alienated. So what does the church teach? It's very clear. Adam and Eve already knew God. They already knew God, and they knew God had forbidden the fruit, and they knew that they had to obey. And they knew that obeying was good. So the tree didn't give them their first awareness of their moral choices, if you will. But rather, we can say that it gave them an experiential knowledge of evil. And really, really, that resulted in the loss of their original innocence. So that's exactly what happened. But we have to remember, they were created in a state of original holiness. But that state didn't eliminate their reason, it didn't eliminate their free will, and it didn't eliminate them having enough knowledge that they knew they had to obey God. They had sufficient knowledge that they knew they had to obey God, yet in their freedom, they disobeyed the Lord.

0: as a Mariology guy. But there is another one. Let me look it up very briefly. And the other one is a very good one. I would recommend you look it up. Read Ineffabilis Deus, because even though it's about Mary and the Immaculate Conception, it deals with original sin. But here's the one that I don't know why I didn't have the title off the top of my head. Humanae Generis, 1950, from Pope Pius XII. It is great because he deals in depth with original sin in there. It is a very, very good document. I highly recommend you look it up and read it. You can find it in Vatican.va, and you can begin reading it right now.
1: April, thank you so much for your question. I'm going to leave that right there, but go ahead and check those documents out and then come back to us on a different day, and maybe we'll continue the conversation. Well, we have plenty of lines open, so if you want to go ahead and give us a call, there's only a few minutes left in the show, but guess what? There's a whole second hour where William is sticking around. So if you are not Catholic, we want to know why you're not Catholic, and if you are Catholic, we'll accept it. We'll take you guys. We like you Catholics. You know, you're one of us. So go ahead and give us a call, 888-318-7884. That's 888-31-TRUTH to ask your question. I was mixing your words up there. Question to William Albrecht right here on Catholic Answers Live.
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0: Welcome back, Catholic Answers Live. Why aren't you Catholic? We're asking that question to our fellow non-Catholic brothers and sisters. We want to hear from you, so give us a call, 888-318-7884. We go to Tucson, Arizona, where Matt is watching us on YouTube. Matt, thanks for your patience. Go right ahead.
1: Hello. My question is in regards to a constant criticism I hear is Catholics are like modern day Pharisees with all their traditions. And then obviously in the Gospels, Jesus is frequently criticizing the Pharisees for their hypocritical traditions from man. Could you help give me some examples of why their traditions are not the same as the Catholic traditions? And I've heard the Corbin example, but I haven't heard much more than that. You can repeat it for the listeners, but that's my question.
2: That's a great one. Great question. Very helful one, too. Now, to be very clear, why do we hold the traditions? Well, because the Bible tells us we got to, brother. That's why. But you're right. A lot of our friends are also evangelical friends. They're going to say, well, hold on, man. Yeah, hold on, Edgar. Hold on, William. I don't see these in early church history in the Bible. Well, let's deal with this first. Now, why do we hold the traditions? Well, the Bible tells you to. In 2 Thessalonians 2:15, we read, stand firm and hold the traditions which you were taught by us, either by word of mouth or by letter. Right away at the get-go, we're shown that tradition is good when it comes from God, meaning sacred tradition, because Paul tells you, you got to hold to both.

0: written, which is biblical, and oral, which is tradition. Now, if all tradition were bad, Paul would not have commanded it. Now, you brought up our Lord. Now, to be clear, our Lord followed traditions as well. Now, did he follow traditions and say they were all bad? Not at all. There are various liturgical customs, and indeed, even the synagogue system. But our Lord didn't oppose all tradition. He opposed those that went against divine revelation. And your friends, when they call us modern-day Pharisees, are referring to Mark 7, 8-13, where our Lord says, "You leave the commandment of God, and you hold fast the tradition of men." But the problem was not tradition, brother. The problem was their traditions. Notice what he says, "You leave the commandment of God," but that is not what we're doing. We're rather holding to the command of God by holding to tradition, meaning the Korban tradition allowed people to avoid caring for their parents while pretending to be religious. We're not doing that. Rather, what are we saying? We're saying they go hand in hand, sacred tradition and biblical teaching. So our teaching is Scripture is God's inspired word. Tradition is God's transmitted word. And the church serves both. The church cannot invent any new doctrine. So the church is bound by the deposit of faith. But guess what? The Pharisees didn't have any divine protection, any divine promise of protection. They possessed no promise. And because of that, they went wayward in their teachings. But the church holds not merely to ancient customs, but to teachings that are apostolic, and we can trace them to the apostles.
1: I agree with that. Do you have any other examples of why they were hypocrites? I know Jesus called them hypocrites. Are there any other biblical examples to show non-Catholics, like, no, these were the things that were making Pharisees hypocrites? As opposed, yeah, like I said, that the Corbin one, that's pretty apparent. Are there any others, other than just Jesus calling them that?
0: Yeah, no, there's no doubt at all, because another particular example would be not only the Korban rule. If we look in the I mentioned the Gospel of St. Mark. Now how about we hop on over to Matthew? Go to Matthew 23 and look at what our Lord says. "You are like whitewashed tombs." Now what does that mean? That means that they're emphasizing outward appearances. So they're not inwardly holy. By the way, that shows you that interiorly you got to be holy. So much for imputed righteousness that Luther taught. But our Lord is saying, outwardly, you are emphasizing outward appearance. You're pretending to be righteous while neglecting being holy inwardly. So what are they doing there? Well, they are clearly being hypocritical by not really being holy. But furthermore, they're also not being faithful to the Lord, because we read in just a few verses earlier, "You've neglected the weightier matters of the law, justice, mercy, and faithfulness." What does that mean? That means they're trusting in their own righteousness. But our Lord tells you over and over, they trusted in themselves that they were righteous. As a Catholic, we teach the opposite. As a Catholic, you tell your evangelical friends, "We teach the opposite. All grace comes from God." And then they may tell you, be prepared for this, they may tell you, "Well, hold on, man. You guys have the sacraments. You earn your salvation." Not at all. That is a grace-filled sacramental system our Lord set up. It all is based upon grace. Every good work we do as well is empowered by grace. Remember, the Pharisees are trusting in themselves. "I can do it. Look at me. I'm holy. I can do it." No, we're taught to follow our Lord, and we need God for every good work that we do. Here, let me give you another thing. The Pharisees, they opposed the Messiah. They rejected our Lord. They rejected his miracles. They rejected the church. They rejected the apostles. We do all the opposite. So to claim that we are modern-day Pharisees doesn't hold up at all, because they're being condemned because they contradict the word of God. They're emphasizing being, "Hey, look, I'm holier than thou. Look at me." They're trusting in their own self, their own righteousness. Rather, what do we do in Catholicism? We hold to apostolic tradition handed down by the church from the very beginning, and we believe we are saved by the grace of our Lord. We believe we need to be inwardly changed and transformed. We believe we must submit to the authority of the church that our Lord established. We're not even remotely similar to the Pharisees.
1: I appreciate that. I've always heard our traditions bring us closer to God, and their traditions were separating them from God. But I never knew concrete examples of how to articulate that. So
0: was that helpful, brother?
1: Thank you. Yes, it was. Thank you.
2: All right. Thank you. Thank you. Wonderful. Thanks, Matt. Thanks for your question. You know, it's so easy. It's so easy for on the surface to just compare them, especially when it comes from a non-Catholic perspective. Like, oh, well, Pharisees have traditions, Catholics have traditions, therefore it's the same thing. But it's almost a straw man argument if you just look at it on surface level.
0: It really is. When you hear it, it might sound like an elaborate kind of argument, Brother Edgar, but once you actually begin to unveil it, you realize, okay, well, what are the Pharisees teaching and believing? It just doesn't line up at all.
2: Yeah, absolutely. Well, that was a great, very quick first hour. So the fortunate thing about this, William, is that we have one more hour to go of the show. So we do have a couple. I do have a couple of lines open. So if people want to ask a question to William, you can go ahead and give us a call. Why aren't you Catholic? For our non-Catholic friends and for our Catholic friends, you are still more than welcome to call and ask William a question. 888-318-7884. That's 888-31-TRUTH to ask your question. Once again, 888-318-7884. When we come back, William, let's take some more questions.
0: We'll do it.
2: All right. When we come back, more with Catholic Answers Live with Patristic Pillar himself, William Albrecht.

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2: The year 354 AD. Aurelius Augustinus Hipponensis is born in North Africa. He is introduced to Manichaeism, a false religion combining paganism, Gnosticism, and Christianity. At the young age of 20, the young Augustine, as he is known, finishes his academic studies in Carthage and becomes a professor of rhetoric. Inner turmoil drives him to Milan, where he meets Ambrose, Bishop of Milan. The Christian content and rhetorical brilliance of Ambrose's sermons amaze and deeply impress Augustine. In 386 AD, Augustine converts to Christianity, aided by his mother Monica's unceasing prayers. In 391 AD, he is ordained a priest and later elected Bishop of Hippo.
3: Why do we pray? I think the answer to this question can be seen in that most wonderful of prayers, the Angelus. First of all comes God's approach to us. He has to declare unto us his presence, that we may respond to that grace given. Having received that grace, we are then able to lay down our lives for him. Then having responded to his grace, he can grow in us, that we may be with him forever in heaven.
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5: Family, a prayer that we pray together is a powerful prayer. So please pray together with me, our EWTN Family Prayer. Today we pray to be the Lord's instruments. Lord, make me an instrument of your peace. Where there is hatred, let me sow love. Where there is injury, let me bring pardon. Where there is doubt, let me plant faith. Where there is despair, let me raise hope. Where there is darkness, let me bear light. Where there is sadness, let me spread joy. O Divine Master, grant that I may not so much seek to be concerned

0: 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Amen.
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0: Welcome back, Catholic Answers Live. Edgar Lujano, producer for the show and filling in for Cy Kellett today as he's off in his adventures. It's always a pleasure to be here with you. Again, we're here with William Albrecht from Patristic Pillars. Man, you've been doing incredible work over at patristicpillars.com and your YouTube channel. And tell me what you got going on recently. 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
1: Sure do. Yes, it's a Patreon. 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They can find everything that I'm working on, debates against Protestants, Eastern Orthodox friends, a lot that we got planned, a whole lot more. And hey, the highlight of my week, though, I got to say, man, is when I'm here in Catholic Answers, man. I'm loving it, brother. I'm loving it, man.
0: Oh, man. You're just buttering us up to get you more on the show. I see it. It's all good. It's all good. We love having you on, William. It's always a great time when you're on the show. You're really well-rounded on all sorts of topics from Mariology, Christology, obviously the Eucharist, and of course, not to mention the early church, all the work that you've been doing there, especially in the more recent years, because I feel like Orthodoxy and, the apostolic churches, the sacramental churches that we have, they're becoming more and more well known in the world today. A lot of it has to do because of social media, but a lot of times because there's some apologists out there that are very loud in those circles. So let me ask you, as a bit of a primer for people who are maybe considering Catholicism and Orthodoxy, just like Alex who called us earlier, why be a part of the Catholic Church when you can be a part of an apostolic or a sacramental church like the Orientals or the Eastern Orthodox or the Russian Orthodox?
1: Yeah, I love that. And to begin with, we love our Orthodox friends. We love them. We don't have anything negative to say at all. We love them. But the fullness of the truth is only to be found within Catholicism, meaning if you are Catholic, you better be able to say that there is one true church. You better be able to say that, and if you can't, well, then maybe you're working on it, but in order to be Catholic, you need to recognize we have a universal and an identifiable papacy. We have a dogmatically defined canon. There is a lot of canonical controversy over there in the worlds of Orthodoxy, if you will, in terms of their canon, where they can't even agree on what books go in the Bible. Then the other issue is, in Catholicism, we have a coherent doctrine of purgatory as well. Depending on where you look, certain apostolic churches deny that. But that is biblical and ancient, taught by the early fathers from the earliest of ages, and biblical. Another thing that I cannot go without saying, we possess the fullness of Marian doctrine, meaning I am very well aware there are certain apostolic churches that may believe in the Immaculate Conception and then many that deny it. Well, that is a very important teaching that we argue is ancient and we can show it's ancient. Many of them deny that. And I dare say we have the most developed Trinitarian theology, including the Filioque. Many of them deny the Filioque. So with that being said, we love our other apostolic churches. They really do have valid sacraments. We know that. They have beautiful ancient traditions, we know that, but it is only in Catholicism where we see uniquely preserved the fullness of the truth, and really it's only in Catholicism where we're united under the successor of Peter, and that is a biblical truth, and that is an important one as well.
0: All right, important things to note. Thanks for that, William. Let's go over to Stephen in New York.

0: City. Well, Brooklyn, to be exact. Listening to us on YouTube. Stephen, why aren't you Catholic?
1: Yes, hi. My name is Stephen. So I was originally an atheist, and recently I began looking into Christianity, and I felt like the true church had to be either the Orthodox or the Catholic Church. Like, my two questions today are, so if the majority of bishops schism from Rome, how can their true church be preserved in Rome? Like, shouldn't we expect the majority of bishops to hold the continuity of the true church? And the second question is regarding liturgy and fasting, right? The Catholic Church changed the liturgy and fasting rules dramatically, especially the fasting rules. So how can they be preserving the continuity of the church if their practices are so different from the original church?
2: Okay, those are all very fair questions, and let's try to go through all of them. And if at any time you want to offer pushback, feel free to, or if you need clarification, that's what we're here for. Now, we need to be really careful. The argument of, well, the majority of bishops left Rome, so Rome must be false. Number one, it's wrong. It's wrong. But even if we, let me just say for argument's sake, we're going to agree there. What would that prove? Well, that argument actually cuts against much of church history. Let me give you an example. During the Arian crisis in the 300s, an enormous portion of the episcopate either embraced Arianism or compromised with it. Many Eastern bishops fell into error. Would we then say, well, the church stopped being the church because many bishops failed? That is a dangerous argument. Even St. Athanasius famously experienced many bishops abandoning the faith. Even St. Jerome. There's a famous quote from Jerome where he says that he woke up and he found the world Arian. Well, that doesn't mean that, you know, everyone is an Arian, but it means that a lot of people had become Arian. And that is a pattern we see even in the Bible, my friend. If you look in the Old Testament, at one point in history, the majority of Israelites, they followed the golden calf. That was a terrible time in history. Here is the one important thing. Our Lord never says the majority of bishops are always going to remain faithful. Rather, our Lord promised for his church that the gates of hell would never prevail against it. The claim that every bishop has to remain faithful and never defect, it is not a biblical teaching or one found early on. I can tell you why. And in fact, if one wants to argue that a majority leaving proves falsity, then that really does create an enormous problem for the Orthodox. Because over there in the East, it is over there in the East where the majority of bishops accepted Arianism. Are we going to claim that they just lost the faith totally? It is over there in the East where the majority accepted monothelitism, iconoclasm. So the argument is not a good one at all. Now, when we're talking about fasting rules, now this is an issue of discipline, not dogma. And the church has always distinguished between doctrines that are immutable. What do we mean by immutable? They cannot change. Trinity, incarnation, the bodily resurrection, the sacraments. And then there are disciplines that can change, like fasting, liturgical calendars. But to believe that the East never changed discipline, rules, or liturgical practice is simply to be out of touch with history. There have been many changes. In fact, we could do so many shows just talking about the changes. Changes on frequency of communion. And if you want to talk about changes on practices, marriage regulations, the door has been blown open there. The reception of converts has been changed. Calendar observance has been changed. Another thing we need to realize is, look, what it really sounds like to me is you are thinking that ancient liturgies were all identical. They were not. If you look in the early churches, we have Rome, we have Alexandria, Antioch, Jerusalem. They're not all celebrating the exact same liturgy at every time in history. You have different rites, R-I-T-E-S, that developed, yet they are perfectly orthodox. So we can say a liturgical form can develop, a fasting law can change, but doctrines like the Trinity, the divinity of our Lord, the real substantial presence in the papacy, those cannot change. And the idea of the majority of bishops leaving would prove a church being false. It just doesn't follow.
1: Thank you. So, yeah, those answers made sense. I do want to push back a little bit regarding your answer to the first question, which is that you're saying, well, you know, the majority of bishops schisming, like, it's not fine, but it's not unexpected because this happened at other points in history. I mean, somebody like me who's, you know, kind of agnostic to which church is correct could just bite the bullet and say, okay, well, I guess it means neither of them are correct because they don't have, like, a sense of the faithful, right? They have, like, this long history of schisms and people going astray, and, like, there's no guarantee that the bishops now aren't in some kind of grave error or schism, right? For all we know, the whole church is just, like, all over the place. There might be, like, you know, maybe only the Pope is correct, or only, like, one bishop in the Orthodox Church is, like, has all the correct views, and everyone else is, like, wrong and damned, right? So doesn't that cause, like, a major, you know, problem for religion?
2: Here's another problem. With all due respect, you're speaking of Orthodoxy as if Orthodoxy is united. That's far from the truth. Orthodoxy is so fractured that I've got to ask, which Orthodoxy? The Arminian, which deny purgatory? The Eastern Orthodox, where some do accept a form of purgatory? The Coptic Orthodox, where some do accept it? Arminian, where there are many deuterocanonical books which are given a lower status? How about the Russian Orthodox, where they flat out relegate the Deuterocanon to a lower status? Or another form of Orthodoxy, Greek Orthodoxy, where they do hold the Deuterocanon to a higher status, but have added other books that were never there in history. There is no one form of Orthodoxy. They are not united on many issues. Or what about the maybe a Greek Orthodox that says you can get married up to three times, whereas a Russian will say, no, it's two times is okay. Third time may be acceptable, but there'll be heavy penances imposed. There is no one flavor for all Orthodoxy. They are not united. So the issue of one size fits all Orthodoxy, there is no such thing. That is the one thing we've got to also think about. But the other thing that I also need to point out is when talking about our Oriental friends, that schism happens well earlier than the Great Schism. So it is not a matter of all the bishops versus Rome. It is a gradual rupture in which some bishops broke communion with Rome while many others remained. And in any case, neither majorities nor unchanged fasting rules are going to determine the true church. What will determine the true church is this: which church not only has apostolic continuity, but which church is united to the visible earthly head, and that is Rome, the papacy. They agree that the papacy was the head, and they agree the Pope would have successors in his office until the end of time. Now you've got to ask, why do they no longer have that unity with the Pope? When Ephesus agreed with it, 431, Chalcedon agreed with it, 451, Third Constantinople agreed with it, Second Nicaea, 787, agreed with it, and it even talks about necessity to be united to Rome, to be united to the papacy. Well, they don't uphold that today. So ultimately, you've got to ask, what church has upheld that? Now, I know you may be tempted to say, well, my goodness, hold on, William, these are beautiful churches. They're so beautiful. Well, I tell you one thing, and I'm not saying you are doing it. Do not take this at all that way. But a lot of people are trying to judge things by aesthetics. But we need to stop and think doctrinally what church has upheld the fullness of the truth. And there is no doubt it is only in Catholicism. That can be proven biblically and from early church history.
0: How does that sound?
1: Okay, thank you for that. I did feel like the pushback I got wasn't really maybe addressed. Like, you kind of, like, because my point
2: tell me
1: was
2: what it
1: more
2: was,
1: so,
2: friend.
1: Like, it, yeah, so my point wasn't necessarily that, the defending Orthodoxy. My point was that it was sort of like a different point. Like, if it is the case that, as you say, the majority of bishops have, like, there have been points in history where

0: the majority of bishops have broken away from the head, or there have been these like massive schisms and things like that. You know, how doesn't this create like a skeptical scenario for the entire religion, right? Like, the point is, you know, like, in what sense is there like a sense of the faithful where, you know, the faithful don't stray away from the teachings of the apostles, right? Like,
1: can you perhaps? I'm sorry for interrupting, but maybe if I can just get clarification. Yeah. You clearly don't mean during the Arian crisis. So, if I could get confirmation when what you mean, if you can give me a particular example. When in history? Is there something that you have in your mind in history? I don't think you mean during the Arian crisis,
0: well,
1: right?
0: Didn't you bring up the Arian crisis as an example of when the majority of people... Yeah. So, like, okay, that's a good example, right?
1: Uh-huh, right. You want... So, in terms of the Arian crisis, you mean how does the majority schism... How does that not put our faith into doubt? Is that what you mean?
0: Yeah, that's right. Right. If it's possible for the majority to schism, how doesn't that put the faith into doubt? Right. Like, how many people schisming is enough to create like a skeptical? Is it just like the Pope that has to be right and everyone else can be like wrong? Like, what?
1: That's a great question. Yeah. You know? Sure. And I briefly touched upon it earlier, but it bears repeating again. So. I touched upon it earlier briefly by noting that our Lord never promised that most bishops would always remain united. Remember, what our Lord did promise is that the gates of hell would never prevail against his church. Now, he didn't say, well, the majority are always going to be correct. Because if numerical majorities, if that really were the test of truth, you know, Christianity would have failed many times throughout history, and I gave you the example of the Israelites earlier, but without going back to that, I think the Arian crisis is a good example. And let me give you another one. You know, even among the 12 apostles, you know, the leader denied Christ three times, and one of him, the leader of the band, and one of them betrayed him. So the failure of people in the church is not going to invalidate the church. You know, what would actually put the faith into doubt? Now, I don't think I know what would put the faith into doubt is if error were ever to be taught officially. So we can have many bishops going astray. So we always have to pray for our shepherds. But what would, and I think that is the heart of your question, what would falsify the faith? Well, if the church would ever teach error and bind the faithful to error. So that won't happen. Why can we be assured it won't happen? Because our Lord Almighty God promised the gates of hell would never prevail. And the gates of hell would be prevailing if the church ever one day bound the faithful to an error. So the claim, and it's a biblical one, is that you can have scandals, you can have heresies, you can have bad bishops, you can even have schisms and even you know, all kinds of turmoil. But the church has never, ever defected from apostolic doctrine. A good example would be, what happened during the Arian crisis? The church never declared Arianism to be true. No. At Nicaea, Arianism was declared to be false. That shows you right there, even amidst all the turmoil, in an official dogmatic declaration, Arianism was declared to be false. That is how we can know the church really is trustworthy. Because even though there may be large numbers of bishops falling into error, schism will always prove one thing. We're all weak, man. We're weak. But that won't prove the failure of our Lord's promises.
2: Stephen, I'm going to leave that right there because I'm late for the break. But thank you so much for your question. Uh-oh. Give us a call in the future, and we'll definitely go back to this. So with that, we're going to go to our first break. When we come back, we'll take more questions with William Albrecht.
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Feasts of St. Cyril of Alexandria and St. Irenaeus of Lyon. 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

0: Welcome back, Catholic Answers Live. Why aren't you Catholic? That's what we're asking for our listeners. If you're not Catholic, you go to the top of the line. And if you're Catholic, we'll still take your question. But just know that the non-Catholics will take priority. Let's go over to Northampton, Pennsylvania, where Anthony is watching on... Anthony, go right ahead with your question.
1: Hey, how you guys doing? So I was having a debate with a Protestant earlier, and the topic was about Mary and praying to Mary and the saints, and he was saying that that did not come from the apostles or Jesus, so we shouldn't be doing it. And then I tried to tell him, I was like, well, the early Christians practiced it. I believe it was like the second or third century. And he was like, exactly, it slowly crept its way into the church, and it's man-made, and it shouldn't exist. Hmm. And I did push back a little bit, and I was like, well, if you were only going to follow Jesus Christ's teachings and the apostles, then by that logic, you should believe in the real presence of Christ in the Eucharist. And then he was just done with the conversation.
2: Yeah, now, here's the important thing when it comes to intercession. It's biblical. Either which way you look at it, it is biblical, and the one area that I would direct your friend to would be Revelation 5:8, where you have those holy saints in heaven. They're offering prayers before God. They have them in the form of incense and golden bowls full of incense, and they're bowing before the Lamb and offering up the prayers. I'd even go to Revelation 8:3-4, where the heavenly liturgy is presenting prayers to God. Now, he will not accept the Deuterocanon, because he doesn't have those books in his Bible. But you point to Revelation 5, and you have holy ones in heaven receiving prayers from the earth, and those holy ones are offering up the prayers to the Lamb. So you have it right there in the Bible. But the claim that, well, hold on, you got to wait to the second, third century, that's really late. I would love for you to go to him and ask him, how many books do you have in your Bible? And then when he tells you 66, you tell him, when in church history did that canon appear? And boy, I've got to tell you, he's going to wait a long time to lay that out. And then you tell them, well, my goodness, if that is not even an ancient canon, the books of the Bible that you have there, and you have to wait so late, why are you complaining about intercession? That, by the way, he's wrong. It does appear in the first century, because many scholars date the Shepherd of Hermas to the late 80s. And let me read you what the Shepherd of Hermas tells you. Shepherd of Hermas: but those who are weak and slothful in prayer hesitate to ask anything from the Lord, but the Lord is full of compassion, and he gives without fail to all who ask him. But you, Hermas, having been strengthened by the holy angel, and having obtained from him such intercession. There it is. A holy angel, which, by the way, they are saints. We're talking about first century there, brother. But let me broaden it for you. Let me blow you away with this. And yes, I am reading off of something that I wrote down, because one day I was praying to the Lord and I said, I'm hearing this all over the place. People are saying intercession is late. Well, I believe it to be biblical, but I want to look at every center in the ancient church. Does every center in apostolic Christianity believe in intercession? And all of the ancient apostolic hubs do. In Rome, in the catacombs, shout out to my dear brother, Dr. Carlo. He's the one that gave me this quote. There are early inscriptions in the Roman catacombs that say, Peter and Paul, pray for us. Then I'll go over to Alexandria. Origen is talking about departed holy ones who continue to pray for the church. Then I go over to Antioch in Syria, and St. Ephrem is saying that he is asking the saints and the martyrs for their prayers. Then I go over to Jerusalem, and St. Cyril is talking about the holy Eucharistic liturgy and commemorating those holy departed ones in heaven. Then I hop on over to Constantinople, and the great St. John Chrysostom is repeatedly asking for the aid of the prayers and the martyrs. What does that tell me? That there is no ancient apostolic church that rejects it. They all accept it. But I'm going to give you one little piece of evidence that'll blow you away as well. The early proto-reformers, they're called proto-reformers, and the early wave of reformers all believed in intercession of the saints, meaning John Wycliffe believed in it, Jan Hus believed in it, yes, Martin Luther believed in it, Zwingli believed in it as well. Many of the first reformers all believed in intercession of the saints. Indeed, the way you turn it around is by saying, denying intercession of holy saints, that is a novelty, not believing or practicing in it.
0: Anthony, hang on the line. I want to get your follow-up after the break. So it'll be just a few minutes, but definitely want to continue that conversation. So Anthony, hang on the line and we'll get to you as soon as we come back from the break. Why aren't you Catholic? That's what we're asking for our non-Catholic friends. Give us a call, 888-318-7884.
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5: You know, a call is very personal, and the religious that I know, religious women, and certainly the religious priests that I know, as well as diocesan priests, each and every one of them has felt the call in a different way. For some, it was like me, kind of an internal call, something that they felt strongly, sometimes from their youth. Others, they were in the workplace for a long time. Some, it was one priest or one religious that really inspired them. I always say, if you're 51% sure that God may be leading you to a discernment of a vocation, it's time for you to act on that vocation. Obviously, the first thing is to talk to a priest or a religious about your vocation, but you need to act. You just can't reflect in a vacuum. You have to do something about it, and it will be in that formation, and it's a long formation, whether you enter into the religious life or to the priesthood. I spent 8 years in the seminary. That 8 years is a formation time. It doesn't mean you're going to become a priest. It means that you're discerning it. And if you're 51% sure that that may be how God's calling you, you need to enter into that type of formation so that you can know 100% that this is what God is calling you to, or know that in discernment, this is not what God has called me to. So it's taking action on the thoughts and prayer life that you have. Vocation, God will call always enough to serve the church. It takes people of courage to respond to that call.
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8: 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So, Chris, what's the idea of this book and why do you think it's important for Catholics to read?
9: After decades in the industry, what we realized is folks did not know how to make a Catholic financial plan. How do I make a financial plan? It was daunting enough, more or less. How do I make a Catholic financial plan? We try to say, wait a second, this isn't too daunting. We're going to break it down into manageable steps, a 365-day process.

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4: Welcome back, Catholic Answers Live. Anthony from Northampton, Pennsylvania. I wanted to see if you had a follow-up to William's response.
5: Yeah, no, I just wanted to get a recap of what he was saying. What was that? You said something about a hermit or something like that? That wrote
6: Is called The Shepherd of Hermas is the title of the work.
5: Okay. And
6: did you have a follow-up to anything? Maybe
5: like
6: you had enough.
5: The
6: late first century or the early second century. It is a very early writing outside the New Testament, widely read in the early church, widely read. And believe it or not, even included, it was so widely read in churches that it is rolled up in many biblical codices. Not that it means it was part of the Bible. It just means, let me give you an example. It means that in the early church, when people were gathering to hear the word of God being preached and being read, it means it was a very popular book that was being read, so it would get rolled up with all of the other books. And indeed, we do have it rolled up with many ancient biblical codices, meaning it's a very valuable work.
5: Okay. Yeah, that's good. I really appreciate you taking the time to answer my question.
4: All right. Perfect.
6: Sure. Did you have any follow-up or anything else?
5: No, I'm actually pretty confident. I never
6: Wonderful.
5: Knew about any of that work, and I've always felt I was pretty confident in defending Mary and the saints. But I don't know.
6: And if you don't mind,
5: it doesn't make really much sense to me sometimes.
6: Can I put in a plug very briefly?
5: Go ahead.
6: Yeah, let me put in a plug as well. I highly recommend you get your hands on a book written by a near and dear friend of mine. He's a Catholic Answers apologist, Carlo Brassard, The Saints Pray for You. While we're on this topic, that is a tremendous book. It's on Catholic Answers, shopcap.catholic.com. It is a great book on intercession of the saints.
4: Well, Anthony, how about this? Since we do publish that book, we'll give it out to you for free. So if you'd like, just hang on the line or call Screener. We'll pick up, and we'll get that book out to you absolutely free on us. Actually, on one of the donors, because we have a donor who specifically dedicates his funds to giving free books away. So we thank that donor for that awesome gift to us. So Anthony, once again, hang on the line on you'll get that free book, and give us a call in the future to continue that conversation. From there, let's go over to our friend Bill in Oklahoma, listening on Oklahoma Catholic Radio. Bill, welcome to the show.
7: Thank you, Edgar. Appreciate it.
4: Yeah, of course. Go ahead.
7: My question for William is, in my evangelization efforts, I run into this quite often with our Protestant brothers and sisters on the topic of salvation, and they hold fast to the once saved, always saved, and that you can never lose your salvation. They even talk about how that if you're truly saved, you can never be plucked from the hand of God. And so if you could simply explain to me, I know what the Catholic Church teaches about it, but first of all, what do Catholics have to do for salvation, and how does that differ from what our Protestants believe in salvation?
6: Yeah, depending on which evangelical you're dialoguing with. Now, we do not believe we save ourselves. Now, we believe that we are saved by the grace of God through faith. Now, we don't mean faith alone. When we say faith, that essentially means being faithful to the Lord, walking with God. Now, The Bible tells you that, Galatians 5:6, that your faith has got to be living and active. It has got to be in love. And we also have got to persevere into the end. You brought up once saved, always saved. Now, a very simple formula would be that we believe that we need the grace of the Lord, and we need to act and walk within that particular grace. Now, you brought up once saved, always saved. Where does the Bible even refute that? Now, you said that you know what Catholicism teaches, but where is it in the Bible that you can go to that will roundabout refute that lie? And one of the areas that I like going to, and I'm going to give you about three of them, I like going to Matthew 24:13, where we reread, "He who endures to the end will be saved." Well, hold on. If we, and by the way, he's talking to believers as well. If we are guaranteed, how could he be not be talking to believers? You've got to endure. Now, if the belief is that salvation is guaranteed the moment you believe one time, then why do we have to endure to the end? No, indeed, you have to endure to the end to be saved. Indeed, we read, "He who endures to the end will be saved." Meaning, guess what? There's a possibility of you not enduring and a possibility of you not being saved. That is why we can read in Hebrews 3:12, and you're going to be blown away by this one, brother. "Take care, brethren," St. Paul says, "lest there be any in any of you an evil, unbelieving heart." But we got to pause for one moment. He uses the word brethren. They're believers. They're in the church. Then he says, "Be careful, lest any of y'all have an evil, unbelieving heart, leading you to fall away from the living God." Well, how do you fall away if you were never united to something? They are brothers, and they can fall away, meaning you can believe, you can be united to the Lord, and you can fall away. How does that happen? Well, because we're fallen and we sin. And Hebrews 10:26-27 tells you, if we sin deliberately after receiving the knowledge of the truth, there no longer remains a sacrifice for us. Meaning we can fall away and we can be cut off. We've got to be very careful there. Because the fatal problem is they tell you, you believe one time and you can never fall away. No, that is not the biblical belief at all.
4: Bill?
7: Well, they come back with this, that you can fall away, but you can repent and come back and still, you know, not lose your salvation. In other words, if you,
6: yeah, we believe that
7: if
6: too.
7: You fall away, yeah, and we believe that too. And if, so they're saying that if you were once saved, then you cannot lose that because you'll always come back.
6: Let me show you.
7: You'll always repent and return.
6: Yeah, let me show you this to where you do not always repent and return. Now, as a Catholic, we do believe that you can fall away, repent, and return, but that doesn't mean you've never lost your salvation. That means you fell away. If you fall away, then very clearly you have lost that salvation. That's why you have to repent. That is the whole meaning of the word repent. We need to turn back to the Lord. But let me show you this. I'm going to definitively show you that not everyone that falls away returns. Let me show you that that is not true. If you open up your Bible to John 15:5, our Lord says the opposite, brother. He says, "I am the vine, you are the branches." Hold on. The branches are already in Christ. How can he be the vine? They're the branches if they're not in Christ. They are united. "I am the vine, you are the branches." We're united. Then he warns them, "Every branch of mine that bears no fruit, he will take away." Notice, it is his branch. It is in him. It isn't bearing fruit. He will remove it. But he goes further. "If a man does not abide in me, he is cast forth as a branch, and he withers, and the branches are gathered, and they're thrown into the fire and burned." Well, I dare say branches that are thrown into the fire and burned cannot be further grafted back in. That shows you can end your life in perdition. Some people do repent and come back, but if you don't abide in him, and you are

0: trust in it, you will be cut off and you'll be thrown into the fire and burned. Nothing, number one, nothing says the branch was never in Christ. And nothing says, oh, well, the branch will eventually inevitably come back. No, because we're shown the opposite. We're shown that the branch is cut off and thrown away, withered away, cast into the fire. That means a real believer can stop abiding in Christ, and in the end, their life away from the Lord, well, they'll be cast into the fire, and that'll be the end of that.
1: Is it helpful, Bill?
2: Yes, and the only last thing I'll say here is this. I know that we believe in the church that it is an ongoing process for sanctification throughout your whole life. And that the goal is that when you fall out of grace, that you repent and confess and return. So what happens if someone dies and they have not had that opportunity to confess or repent? God is the only one who truly knows their heart. So if he knows what their heart truly is, and that this was their desire, whether they did it or not, are they still saved?
0: Wonderful question. Now, I'm going to give you two sides of it. If anyone dies in a state of unrepented mortal sin, remember, unrepented mortal sin, and they have freely and knowingly rejected God, well, they will not be saved. But notice, the key principle is how did they end their life? Now, if they did intend to return, if they repented and in their heart they wanted to return to being reconciled to the Lord, well, very clearly, the consistent theme is the Lord's mercy always prevails. It's very possible that that person can be saved if they ended their life in the friendship of God. It's possible at the end of their life, they may need to undergo a purgatorial purification. Very possible. But the reality is, if you die in unrepentant mortal sin, rejecting God freely, you will not be saved. But only the Lord God really knows the interior heart of a person to be able to understand, did that person really want to repent? Did that person turn back to the Lord and desire unity with God? If the answer is yes to that, well, very clearly, he died in the friendship of God.
1: Bill, I'm going to go ahead and leave that right there. Thank you. Thank you so much. Hopefully that was helpful for you. And give us a call in the future. I'd love to continue that conversation as well. Well, when we come back from our final break, we'll continue off with questions. So Sean and Micah, hang in there. We'll definitely get to you. We'll be right back right after this.
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0: 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Back to the phones we go because we got some lines filled up. We go over to Sean in Tallahassee, Florida, watching this on YouTube. Sean, thanks for your patience. Go ahead.
1: Hi, thanks for taking my call. Mm-hmm. So I am Catholic. I'm asking about a question I received.

0: universe is not ultimately about us. In fact, the Bible doesn't even claim that. I would recommend going to, in fact, let me open it up. I know it off the top of my head. It is in the book of Psalms. If you open up Psalm 19, and it will tell you, and there are many others, it tells you, the heavens declare the glory of God. And then in Romans 11, for from him and through him and to him are all things. So the universe is not ultimately about us. It is about God. And it's about God revealing how he truly loves us, his goodness as well, and ultimately his power. Now, it doesn't mean we don't have a special role. We do, without a doubt. We definitely do. But to claim that it is ultimately about us being at the very center, that would be misunderstanding what the faith teaches. It doesn't teach that. Rather, the official Catholic belief is that God is at the center of reality and will always remain there. The whole universe exists for his glory. Everything is for the glory of God. Now, do we have a unique role? There is no doubt we do, because Genesis tells us that we are made in the image and likeness of God. But having an incredible role and having special dignity are not the same thing as being at the very center and being the ultimate purpose of creation. In fact, to be very clear, what places humanity at the center would be secular humanism would do that. It would not be Catholicism. So yes, I just be very clear about that. It is not about us being at the center.
1: Sean?
2: Thanks for that. That really helped.
1: Okay.
2: Yeah, it helped clear that up. I guess if I could follow up on one thing.
1: Please.
2: I guess, yeah, how do you think would be the best way to explain to someone who is agnostic, who doesn't follow the Bible, that, to show that human beings do have, like, a special role in nature, that, you know, it's probable we are special in the eyes of God?
0: Mm-hmm. Yeah. So if one does not follow the Bible, and if one simply believes the Bible, of course, is doesn't have anything, has some things of value, but is not inspired. The one thing that I would do, a number of things I would do, I would say that we are special, and we can see we're special because we are rational, and we are. We are moral, and we are, and we should be. And we are self-aware. The Lord has created us as self-aware beings that are capable of discerning between good and evil. We know truth. We can make these discernments, and we can truly pursue good. We can appreciate things that are beautiful, and really no other known creature, we point this out, there are no other known creatures that possess any of these capacities the way that we do. So if anything in the observable universe appears unique, it is a human person. And then when I lay that out, I would then, of course, then combine it with what the Bible says about human dignity, the dignity of human life. I would combine that with the Bible, but that would be a good way of laying it out for somebody that does not accept the Bible. But after you lay that out, then couple it with the realities that the Bible does show.
1: Sound good, Sean?
2: Excellent. Yeah, really appreciate that. That answers my question really well.
1: All right, thanks, Sean. Thank you for your question. Appreciate that. Let's go over to Micah in Woodlands, Texas, watching on YouTube. Micah, thanks for your patience as well. Go ahead.
3: Hey, how's it going, Wade?
1: Good. Doing great. Doing great. Go ahead.
3: So I have a question. So my brother and my best friend, they want to go to the Eastern Orthodox Church, and they keep getting me on the Filioque, and I'm not really. I kind of wanted to see what's. I know St. Hilary has some statements on it, but then when they go talk with their priest about it, well, they say, well, this is like an earthly thing, like the spirit proceeded from the sun on earth, but not eternally from heaven and things like that. So they keep getting me on the church changed it, and look at, you know, Photius and people like that. And I'm not really sure how to respond to that.
0: Well, number one, Photius is very late in history. So if they're going to want to go to Photius and say that Photius denied

0: Filioque, you turn it around, you tell him, look, Photius is late, and then here's the other problem. How did Photius end his life? Do you know how he ended his life, Micah? He ended his life unity with Rome. Yeah, he returned to the bosom of Rome. He ended his life united with Rome. I don't think they want to go with Photius. I don't think they want to go there. But to be very clear, how do you lay out the Filioque? Now, number one, we do not believe that there are two sources of the Spirit. We can lay it out, and you can lay it out for your friend, that the Holy Spirit proceeds from the Father through and from the Son, with the Father remaining the ultimate font of divinity. There's nothing wrong with that. That's very Catholic, taught by early fathers as well. Now, when they tell you, I know what they're saying. They're telling you that St. Hilary of Poitiers, he does teach a filioque. They're saying that he's teaching an economic procession. What does that mean? That means a procession in time, not an eternal one. Well, I would then ask them for the proof of that, because St. Hilary of Poitiers most definitely does not only teach an economic procession. He most definitely teaches an eternal one. And he's not the only one. St. Ambrose of Milan does it as well. St. Augustine does it. But here's the other big problem. What are they going to do with Augustine? Because Augustine is one of the most explicit on the doctrine of the Filioque. Now, you may be wondering, you may be thinking, well, hold on. You know, hold on, William. You know, why do you even bring up Augustine? You know, they reject Augustine. Who cares what Augustine says? Well, it is not that easy to just reject Augustine. I'm going to tell you why. Not only did St. Augustine teach the Filioque, but on the topic of the Trinity, Augustine is considered an authority. If you go to the Fifth Ecumenical Council, he is listed, he is counted among the teachers and the saints who are to be followed in every way. And he is listed as an authority in the Sixth Ecumenical Council. Let me read what it says. We further declare that we hold fast to the decrees of the four councils, and in every way we follow the Holy Fathers, Athanasius, Hilary, Basil, Gregory the Theologian, Gregory of Nyssa, Ambrose, Theophilus, John, Chrysostom, Cyril, Augustine, Proclus, Leo, and their writings on the true faith. That, Brother Micah, is an ecumenical council. Now, I'm going to tell you what the Orthodox are going to say, because I discerned Orthodoxy for over a year, and I know what they believe like the back of my hand. They're going to come back and say, hold on, Micah. You don't believe everything Augustine taught? Then why are you telling me I should? No, no, no. The ecumenical councils are extolling Augustine as an authority, not on everything, every little detail he taught, but in particular on the Trinity. That is enormous. And if Augustine taught the Filioque and we were to follow him in everything, well, then they're in a bit of a conundrum there, because he taught the Filioque. Let me add another thing. We can look at many Greek fathers, and they taught the Filioque as well. So, and we're going to argue that the Bible does so as well. Revelation 22:1, the Holy Spirit, the symbolism, as the river of life proceeds from the throne of the Father and the Lamb. Well, that's in heaven. You're going to argue for an economic procession in heaven? It just doesn't work.
1: Yeah, scripturally, it does make more sense. And I do find it strange, because I have talked to, because, you know, I take him to church from time to time, and I have had conversations with their priest about this, and they always kind of make St. Augustine kind of look like an outlier, but then, you know, there is kind of a vague, I don't know about a vague quote, if you'd want to call it that, but there is somewhat of a quote from St. Cyril of Jerusalem, which they would never, you know, say anything against him. And they do push back on St. Hilary quite a bit, but when it comes down to it, well, they say, well, this is a heretical view, but I'm like, well, if we take the words at face value, they would never, you know, deem St. Hilary a heretic by any stretch of the imagination, nor St. Augustine or any of those people. So I just kind of find it.
0: But why is it heretical? You should ask him. Why is it heretical?
1: Yeah, well, they go on the spiel that, you know, because Father Josiah made that video, oh, it's an egregious undermining of the Holy Spirit and things like that. But, you know, a lot of, they're trying to argue that, you know, this mostly comes down in, like, what, the late 4th and 5th centuries. I mean, I guess you could say

0: St. Hilary's kind of early 4th century, you know, like, what, 333, really, really early on. And I feel like that quote is, because he has two of them, right? And they seem very filioque in their material. Now, I know that we can go on to the councils and, oh, well, they agreed to never change them. Why did they change them? We can jump down that rabbit hole, which is more of my bigger thing to try to overcome. Like, oh, well, you know, the Pope isn't supposed to come in and just, you know,
1: Micah, I have about 30 seconds where I have William to respond. So go right ahead, William.
2: Yeah, very clearly, the council doesn't mean that nothing at all cannot be changed because the creed was altered. It was very clearly altered multiple times over. It means nothing contrary to the faith can ever be changed, not nothing in regards to the creed. And the other thing I'd add, the filioque is taught East and West by the fathers throughout the earliest of centuries. So they cannot claim it is heretical or doctrinally absurd either.
1: Thanks for your call there, Micah. Any book recommendations you can have that you have for him about the filioque?
2: A good one would be from Father Thomas Green, Vindicating the Filioque. It's a good book.
1: All right, there you go. Father Thomas Green, you said?
2: Yep, Father Thomas Green.
1: Perfect. All right, Micah, thanks for your call. Yeah, give us a call in the future. Sorry we had to cut that a little bit short there. But William, that was a very quick 2 hours, but a lot of fun. Thanks for joining us.
2: Man, it flew by, brother, but I had a great time, and I can't wait to be back with you all.
1: Yeah, well, looking forward to it. Definitely have to do this again very, very soon. And for all of our listeners, thank you so much for joining us. It's always a pleasure to have you guys here. It's always fun to spend a good afternoon or evening or morning, depending where you're at. So we'll catch you next time right here on Catholic Answers Live.
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4: Steve, here's a really offensive argument from the pro-choice side, that restricting abortion is unfair to the poor and minorities because they need it the most.
5: Right. Well, let's be clear. Abortion advocates are not worried about helping the poor or minorities, but they are happy to help them abort their children. In fact, Planned Parenthood, the most prolific killer of unborn, places the majority of their abortion centers in minority neighborhoods. And its founder, Margaret Sanger, was an outspoken racist who wanted to eliminate what she called indiscriminate breeding by minorities, whom she considered to be human weeds. And her plan has worked remarkably well. Abortion is now the number one killer of black lives in America, more than heart disease, cancer, and gun violence combined.
4: You know what minority and poor families need the most? Pregnancy resource centers where they can get the assistance and support they need to welcome their children into the world.
6: I firmly believe that prayer is communication with God. And if we know that God is a loving Father, why wouldn't we want to talk to God? The reality is we've got to talk to our family, we've got to talk to our friends, and if God is real, and God is definitely real, He wants to hear about our day. He also wants to know how we're doing and what our needs are. Prayer is communication with God.
7: This is Father Leonard with the Franciscan Missionaries of the Eternal Word. In the name of the Father, and of the Son, and of the Holy Spirit, Amen. Lord God Almighty, Father, Lord of heaven and earth, we come before you today. And God, we ask that through the fire of your Holy Spirit, through his love, that he touch the hearts of all those who are considering abortion, Lord. That he instill in them the danger of this horrible crime. That he speak to their hearts. And that those who are in authority, that he remind them of the dangers of this crime of abortion, the violence it does to women, and the murder of innocent children. And Lord, we pray that this sin of abortion be abolished throughout the world. And we ask this in the name of Jesus Christ our Lord. Amen. In the name of the Father, and of the Son, and of the Holy Spirit. Amen.
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11: Masters, treat your slaves justly and fairly, knowing that you also have a master in heaven. Continue steadfastly in prayer, being watchful in it with thanksgiving, and pray for us also, that God may open to us a door for the word to declare the mystery of Christ, on account of which I am in prison, that I may make it clear as I ought to speak. Conduct yourselves wisely toward outsiders, making the most of the time. Let your speech always be gracious, seasoned with salt, so that you may know how you ought to answer everyone. Tychicus will tell you all about my affairs. He is a beloved brother and faithful minister and fellow servant in the Lord. I have sent him to you for this very purpose, that you may know how we are, and that he may encourage your hearts. And with him, Onesimus, the faithful and beloved brother, who is one of yourselves. They will tell you of everything that has taken place here. Aristarchus, my fellow prisoner, greets you. And Mark, the cousin of Barnabas, concerning whom you have received instructions. If he comes to you, receive him. And Jesus, who is called Justus. These are the only men of the circumcision among my fellow workers for the kingdom of God, and they have been a comfort to me. Epaphras, who is one of yourselves, a servant of Christ Jesus, greets you, always remembering you earnestly in his prayers, that you may stand mature and fully assured in all the will of God. For I bear him witness that he has worked hard for you and for those in Laodicea and in Hierapolis. Luke, the beloved physician, and Demas greet you. Give my greetings to the brethren at Laodicea and to Nympha and the church in her house. And when this letter has been read among you, have it read also in the church of the Laodiceans, and see that you read also the letter from Laodicea. And say to Archippus, see that you fulfill the ministry which you have received in the Lord. I, Paul, write this greeting with my own hand. Remember my fetters. Grace be with you.
12: The first letter of Paul to the Thessalonians.

Paul, Silvanus, and Timothy, to the Church of the Thessalonians, in God the Father and the Lord Jesus Christ. Grace to you and peace. We give thanks to God always for you all, constantly mentioning you in our prayers, remembering before our God and Father your work of faith and labor of love and steadfastness of hope in our Lord Jesus Christ. For we know, brethren, beloved by God, that he has chosen you. For our gospel came to you not only in word, but also in power and in the Holy Spirit and with full conviction. You know what kind of men we proved to be among you for your sake, and you became imitators of us and of the Lord. For you received the word in much affliction with joy, inspired by the Holy Spirit, so that you became an example to all the believers in Macedonia and in Achaia. For not only has the word of the Lord sounded forth from you in Macedonia and Achaia, but your faith in God has gone forth everywhere, so that we need not say anything. For they themselves report concerning us what a welcome we had among you, and how you turned to God from idols to serve a living and true God, and to wait for his Son from heaven, whom he raised from the dead, Jesus, who delivers us from the wrath to come. For you yourselves know, brethren, that our visit to you was not in vain. But though we had already suffered and been shamefully treated at Philippi, as you know, we had courage in our God to declare to you the gospel of God in the face of great opposition. For our appeal does not spring from error or uncleanness, nor is it made with guile, but just as we have been approved by God to be entrusted with the gospel, so we speak not to please men, but to please God who tests our hearts. For we never used either words of flattery, as you know, or a cloak for greed, as God is witness, nor did we seek glory from men, whether from you or from others, though we might have made demands as apostles of Christ. But we were gentle among you, like a nurse taking care of her children. So, being affectionately desirous of you, we were ready to share with you not only the gospel of God, but also our own selves, because you had become very dear to us. For you remember our labor and toil, brethren. We worked night and day that we might not burden any of you, while we preached to you the gospel of God. You are witnesses, and God also, how holy and righteous and blameless was our behavior to you believers. For you know how, like a father with his children, we exhorted each one of you and encouraged you and charged you to lead a life worthy of God, who calls you into his own kingdom and glory. And we also thank God constantly for this, that when you received the word of God, which you heard from us, you accepted it not as the word of men, but as what it really is, the word of God, which is at work in you believers. For you, brethren, became imitators of the churches of God in Christ Jesus, which are in Judea. For you suffered the same things from your own countrymen as they did from the Jews, who killed both the Lord Jesus and the prophets, and drove us out, and displease God, and oppose all men by hindering us from speaking to the Gentiles, that they may be saved, so as always to fill up the measure of their sins. But God's wrath has come upon them at last. But since we were bereft of you, brethren, for a short time, in person, not in heart, we endeavor the more eagerly and with great desire to see you face to face, because we wanted to come to you.
I, Paul, again and again, but Satan hindered us. For what is our hope or joy or crown of boasting before our Lord Jesus at his coming? Is it not you? For you are our glory and joy. Therefore, when we could bear it no longer, we were willing to be left behind at Athens alone, and we sent Timothy, our brother and God's servant in the gospel of Christ, to establish you in your faith and to exhort you that no one be moved by these afflictions. You yourselves know that this is to be our lot. For when we were with you, we told you beforehand that we were to suffer affliction, just as it has come to pass, and as you know. For this reason, when I could bear it no longer, I sent that I might know your faith, for fear that somehow the tempter had tempted you and that our labor would be in vain. But now that Timothy has come to us from you and has brought us the good news of your faith and love and reported that you always remember us

kindly and long to see us as we long to see you. For this reason, brethren, in all our distress and affliction, we have been comforted about you through your faith. For now we live, if you stand fast in the Lord. For what thanksgiving can we render to God for you, for all the joy which we feel for your sake before our God, praying earnestly night and day that we may see you face to face and supply what is lacking in your faith? Now, may our God and Father himself and our Lord Jesus direct our way to you, and may the Lord make you increase and abound in love to one another and to all men, as we do to you, so that he may establish your hearts unblameable in holiness before our God and Father, at the coming of our Lord Jesus with all his saints. Finally, brethren, we beseech and exhort you in the Lord Jesus that as you learned from us how you ought to live and to please God, just as you're doing, you do so more and more. For you know what instructions we gave you through the Lord Jesus, for this is the will of God, your sanctification, that you abstain from unchastity, that each one of you know how to take a wife for himself in holiness and honor, not in the passion of lust like heathen who do not know God, that no man transgress and wrong his brother in this matter, because the Lord is an avenger in all these things, as we solemnly forewarned you. For God has not called us for uncleanness, but in holiness. Therefore, whoever disregards this, disregards not man, but God, who gives his Holy Spirit to you. But concerning love of the brethren, you have no need to have anyone write to you, for you yourselves have been taught by God to love one another. And indeed you do love all the brethren throughout Macedonia. But we exhort you, brethren, to do so more and more, to aspire to live quietly, to mind your own affairs, and to work with your hands, as we charged you, so that you may command the respect of outsiders and be dependent on nobody. But we would not have you ignorant, brethren, concerning those who are asleep, that you may not grieve as others do who have no hope. For since we believe that Jesus died and rose again, even so, through Jesus, God will bring with him those who have fallen asleep. For this we declare to you by the word of the Lord, that we who are alive, who are left until the coming of the Lord, shall not precede those who have fallen asleep. For the Lord himself will descend from heaven with a cry of command, with the archangel's call, and with the sound of the trumpet of God, and the dead in Christ will rise first. Then we who are alive, who are left, shall be caught up together with them in the clouds to meet the Lord in the air. And so we shall always be with the Lord. Therefore, comfort one another with these words. But as to the times and the seasons, brethren, you have no need to have anything written to you, for you yourselves know well that the day of the Lord will come like a thief in the night, when people say, "There is peace and security." Then sudden destruction will come upon them, as travail comes upon a woman with child, and there will be no escape. But you are not in darkness, brethren, for that day to surprise you like a thief. For you are all sons of light and sons of the day. We are not of the night or of darkness. So then let us not sleep as others do, but let us keep awake and be sober. For those who sleep, sleep at night,
and those who get drunk are drunk.

0: at night. But since we belong to the day, let us be sober and put on the breastplate of faith and love, and for a helmet, the hope of salvation. For God has not destined us for wrath, but to obtain salvation through our Lord Jesus Christ, who died for us, so that whether we wake or sleep, we might live with him. Therefore, encourage one another and build one another up, just as you are doing. But we beseech you, brethren, to respect those who labor among you and are over you in the Lord, and admonish you, and to esteem them very highly in love because of their work. Be at peace among yourselves. And we exhort you, brethren, admonish the idlers, encourage the faint-hearted, help the weak, be patient with them all. See that none of you repays evil for evil, but always seek to do good to one another and to all. Rejoice always, pray constantly, give thanks in all circumstances, for this is the will of God in Christ Jesus for you. Do not quench the Spirit. Do not despise prophesying, but test everything. Hold fast what is good. Abstain from every form of evil. May the God of peace himself sanctify you wholly, and may your spirit and soul and body be kept sound and blameless at the coming of our Lord Jesus Christ. He who calls you is faithful, and he will do it. Brethren, pray for us. Greet all the brethren with a holy kiss. I adjure you by the Lord that this letter be read to all the brethren. The grace of our Lord Jesus Christ be with you.
1: The second letter of Paul to the Thessalonians.

Paul, Silvanus, and Timothy, to the Church of the Thessalonians, in God our Father and the Lord Jesus Christ. Grace to you, and peace from God the Father and the Lord Jesus Christ. We are bound to give thanks to God always for you, brethren, as is fitting, because your faith is growing abundantly, and the love of every one of you for one another is increasing. Therefore, we ourselves boast of you in the churches of God for your steadfastness and faith in all your persecutions and in the afflictions which you are enduring. This is evidence of the righteous judgment of God, that you may be made worthy of the kingdom of God for which you are suffering, since indeed God deems it just to repay with affliction those who afflict you, and to grant rest with us to you who are afflicted. When the Lord Jesus is revealed from heaven with his mighty angels in flaming fire, inflicting vengeance upon those who do not know God and upon those who do not obey the gospel of our Lord Jesus, they shall suffer the punishment of eternal destruction and exclusion from the presence of the Lord and from the glory of his might when he comes on that day to be glorified in his saints and to be marveled at in all who have believed, because our testimony to you was believed. To this end, we always pray for you, that our God may make you worthy of his call and may fulfill every good resolve and work of faith by his power, so that the name of our Lord Jesus may be glorified in you and you in him, according to the grace of our God and the Lord Jesus Christ.

0: Now, concerning the coming of our Lord Jesus Christ and our assembling to meet him, we beg you, brethren, not to be quickly shaken in mind or excited, either by spirit or by word, or by letter purporting to be from us, to the effect that the day of the Lord has come. Let no one deceive you in any way, for that day will not come unless the rebellion comes first, and the man of lawlessness is revealed, the son of perdition, who opposes and exalts himself against every so-called God or object of worship, so that he takes his seat in the temple of God, proclaiming himself to be God. Do you not remember that when I was still with you, I told you this? And you know what is restraining him now, so that he may be revealed in his time. For the mystery of lawlessness is already at work. Only he who now restrains it will do so until he is out of the way. And then the lawless one will be revealed, and the Lord Jesus will slay him with the breath of his mouth, and destroy him by his appearing and his coming. The coming of the lawless one by the activity of Satan will be with all power and with pretended signs and wonders, and with all wicked deception for those who are to perish because they refuse to love the truth and so be saved. Therefore, God sends upon them a strong delusion to make them believe what is false, so that all may be condemned who did not believe the truth, but had pleasure in unrighteousness. But we are bound to give thanks to God always for you, brethren, beloved by the Lord, because God chose you from the beginning to be saved through sanctification by the Spirit and belief in the truth. To this he called you through our gospel, so that you may obtain the glory of our Lord Jesus Christ. So then, brethren, stand firm and hold to the traditions which you were taught by us, either by word of mouth or by letter. Now, may our Lord Jesus Christ himself and God our Father, who loved us and gave us eternal comfort and good hope through grace, comfort your hearts and establish them in every good work and word. Finally, brethren, pray for us that the word of the Lord may speed on and triumph as it did among you, and that we may be delivered from wicked and evil men. For not all have faith, but the Lord is faithful. He will strengthen you and guard you from evil. And we have confidence in the Lord about you, that you are doing and will do the things which we command. May the Lord direct your hearts to the love of God and to the steadfastness of Christ. Now we command you, brethren, in the name of our Lord Jesus Christ, that you keep away from any brother who is living in idleness and not in accord with the tradition that you received from us. For you yourselves know how you ought to imitate us. We were not idle when we were with you. We did not eat anyone's bread without paying, but with toil and labor we worked night and day that we might not burden any of you. It was not because we have not that right, but to give you in our conduct an example to imitate. For even when we were with you, we gave you this command: if anyone will not work, let him not eat. For we hear that some of you are living in idleness, mere busybodies, not doing any work. Now, such persons we command and exhort in the Lord Jesus Christ to do their work in quietness and to earn their own living.
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1: In 1809, Napoleon was a world power. He dared to kidnap the Pope. Yes, he made the Holy Father prisoner and compelled him to crown himself as emperor. In 1809, people were surely thinking that what was important in the world was what was happening in the emperor's palace. No. In 1809, what was happening that was important was the birth of baby. That year, Abraham Lincoln was born, and William Gladstone, and Tennyson, and Mendelssohn. We have long since forgotten the triumphs of Napoleon, but the world for a long, long time will be remembering the babies who were born in the year 1809.
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2: After a fight with my wife, I was complaining to God. Why does it always have to be about her? Can it be about me? And God spoke to me, not audibly, but in my heart, and with words I'll never forget. He said, "You have every right to make it all about you, to put your own needs first. You have every right to be average, to be ordinary, and not to become a saint." Suffice it to say, I retracted my prayer. And in retrospect, I think God wasn't only calling me to holiness, but to happiness. The days I wake up and say, "My wife is lacking these five traits of a perfect spouse, I should tell her," those aren't my best days. The days I wake up and ask myself how I can make her the happiest wife on earth, I end up being the happiest husband. Go figure. Jesus said, "Whoever wants to save their life will lose it, but whoever loses their life for my sake will find it." This is Chris Stefanik from RealLifeCatholic.com on EWTN Radio.
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parts of the Old Testament and the need to study it to understand our own history and culture. 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

Shalom, shalom. The peace of God be with you all. My name is Father Mitchell Pacwa. I'm a Jesuit priest and a professor of Old Testament at Loyola University in Chicago. And we've been talking about the role of the prophets and the kings. And today, I want to talk about a very special prophet, Elijah the Tishbite. Now, there was one woman, when I said that to her, a nice southern lady, she wanted to slap me. She wasn't sure she should slap me for saying Elijah the Tishbite, but that's the man's name, so don't make too much fun of it. Now, to understand Elijah, let me give just a little bit more background of what happened right before the time of Elijah the Tishbite, okay? First of all, we've left off with King Asa, who was the grandson of Rehoboam, and he was the king of Judah. And he was pretty good. The only problem that we have with Asa is toward the end of his life, somewhere in the 870s or so, okay? Around the 870s, we're not sure exact date when this trouble started, but he was having a lot of trouble with the king that we also left off with in the north, Baasha. And Baasha had started to attack and build forts down along the border of Judah. So Asa took money from the temple, silver from the temple, and sent it up to Damascus to the king of the Arameans and paid them to attack King Baasha of the north kingdom of Israel. And so the Syrians, glad to get the money and glad for an opportunity to attack Baasha, went down there. Well, Baasha had to go up to his northern borders. And the king of Judah, Asa, went down from the south and took apart all the forts that Baasha had made. But he had not done what was right. It was very practical, and it seemed to work, but it was wrong. And so, Hanani the seer, remember that's one of the words for a prophet, Jose, and it's the word that comes from the south. And Hanani the seer, as we see in the second book of Chronicles, chapter 16, says this. He tells King Asa, you have done wrong. Now, King Asa had done right before this, but now he did wrong. And for that, he would have no more peace in his kingdom. And there were wars that continued after that. Well, King Asa had gotten so bad that he turned even more hard-hearted to the ways of the Lord, and he put Hanani the seer in prison. And then that ends that, and then there's wars after this in the reign of Asa. Now that's Asa. Let's go up to the northern kingdom and see what happens there. We see that Baasha fights off the Arameans, the people from Damascus, and he goes back to his own capital at Tirzah, and he lives there, but he dies and gets buried with his ancestors, and his son becomes the next king. However, what we see here with the king Baasha and his son is that his son is not so popular, and perhaps even Baasha was not so popular. And his son, Elah, who reigns from somewhere around 886 until 885, just a year or so, maybe not even that long, he gets assassinated by one of the servants. See what's happening up in the north? How many assassinations take place up there? And he was assassinated by a man named Zimri. And this is found in the first book of Kings. So go back to Kings, chapter 16, verse 8 and following. And the reason for this assassination of Elah, the son of Baasha, the king of the north, is this. Jehu, the son of Hanani, was a prophet. And this Jehu, the son of Hanani, had prophesied that Baasha would lose his family. His family would not stay on the throne, and that they would be taken away from it because they did not do what was right with God. And Baasha himself had taken the throne through revolution. And so he lost, in a way, through his son. His son Elah was killed and assassinated in fulfillment of the prophecy of Jehu, the son of Hanani. And one of the things I'm not sure of, but I think, is that this Jehu, the son of Hanani, is perhaps the son of the same Hanani who had prophesied against Asa, perhaps just a few years later. Well, anyway, this
we're still getting up to the story of poor Mr. Elijah. What happened next? The army was with a man named Omri, General Omri. And Omri was fighting against Philistines. And the people wanted him to be the king. And so there was a little revolution, a little civil war, and another general fought against him, but Omri won. And Omri did great things in Israel in terms of practical politics and economics. He was a great economic success. He made all kinds of alliances. He made alliances with the king of Tyre and Sidon. He made alliances with the king of Aram, the king of Damascus. He had all kinds of trade agreements. He would sell grain, wine, and oil to these other kings, and they would ship it out to other countries. He also built many forts, as we know, and he also conquered the people of Moab. And we know that not from the Bible. The Bible doesn't tell us all that because the Bible writers did not like Omri. But we know from records in the kings nearby that he was very successful and a very good general, very smart. But then eventually, as everybody else does, Omri died. No matter how much wealth you've got and how much power and how clever you are, you still got to die. And so he does. And his place is taken by Ahav, or we call him Ahab in English. But in Hebrew, it's Ahav, which means father, brother. Or brother, father, actually. Ah means brother. Av means father. And he, you know, became the next king. Now, one of the things that Omri had done was build the city of Samaria, Shomron in Hebrew. And Ahab, or Ahav, takes over Shomron, or Samaria, as his capital. And that stays the capital of the north for the next 150 years. And Ahab is married to Jezebel. Now, in movies and literature, you can see that some women are even called Jezebels. The word probably means, where is Zebul? That is, where is the prince Baal? Okay? So Jezebel was from the place of Tyre. Her father was the king there. And Jezebel worshipped Baal and the goddess Asherah. And the same thing happened to Ahab as happened to Solomon and Rehoboam. That they married foreign women and they began to be influenced by the foreign gods. Ahab is influenced by the worship of Baal, the god of fertility, and Asherah, the goddess of fertility. And as a matter of fact, Jezebel is a woman who has a lot of vim and vigor, and she has a lot of, you know, drive and evangelism for this Baal, the god of fertility, and Asherah. She has her own prophets of these gods. Now, this causes trouble for Israel's religion. We're talking about how prophets influenced the history of Israel's kings, and how prophets saw to the raising up and the bringing down of dynasties in the north, and the bringing of warfare and peace in the south, depending on whether the people, and the kings especially, obeyed the word of the Lord. And now we've seen how in the north, the dynasty of Omri is started. And Omri dies and his son Ahab inherits a very prosperous kingdom. And part of the prosperity is to marry the daughter of a king to the west, a daughter named Jezebel, who is very pro-Baal. And at this time, the king Ahab becomes very consciously and forthrightly influenced by Baal, and the god of fertility. And he even builds a shrine to Baal in Samaria, his own capital. And so the Lord speaks to Elijah the Tishbite. Now Tishbe was a city. And Tishbe

It's a city in Gilead, that is, on the east side of the Jordan. And it's a wild country. There's not much water. It's nearly desert. And in that wild country, a man has a lot of time to be alone with the Lord. Sure, he's far away from the sanctuary, but he's still close to God. And he's also raised in the traditions of the ancestors, the traditions about being faithful and true to God. And so Elijah is able to respond to God when he speaks. And Elijah says, "As Yahweh lives, Chai Yahweh, the God of Israel whom I serve, there shall be neither dew nor rain these years except at my order." In other words, unless I, Elijah, the prophet of God, speaks, there will be no more rain or even dew. Now, this is incredible, because Baal was the god of the rainstorm. Baal was a god with lightning bolts. He would send down and hurl down a people and bring rain upon the earth and fertility. And now Elijah says, "Oh yeah, you're going to worship that god, huh? Think you're wise guys, eh? Well, what you're going to do is you're not going to have any rain because you worship the god of the rain. Because Yahweh is in charge of everything." And so then the word of Yahweh came to him and says, "Go from here, go eastwards, and hide yourself at the Wadi Charit, which lies east of the Jordan. You can drink from the stream, and I have ordered the ravens to bring you food there." And he did as Yahweh said. So Elijah is going to be taken care of by Yahweh, who shows him where to get water in the stream. A wadi is a stream on the east side of the Jordan. And that ravens, who will be going around picking off meat from the dead animals, from dead cows and things that are going to suffer from the great drought. And they're going to bring that meat over to Elijah, and he'll be nourished and fed by Yahweh's providence. But then after a while, we see that the wadi runs dry. And so he goes over to Zarephath, a city of Sidon. And there he's to stay with the widow. And Yahweh says to him, specifically, "Up, go to Zarephath, a Sidonian town, and stay there. I have ordered a widow there to give you food." Now, the word "order" does not mean he told the widow to do this. It's a word that means prepare, arach. And so he went. Elijah is somebody who not only speaks the word of Yahweh, but he also obeys the word of Yahweh. And so when he reaches the city gate, there was the widow, just like Yahweh had said, gathering sticks. He spoke to her and said, Please bring a little water in a vessel for me to drink." So he wants water. He's thirsty. There's a drought going on. And she was setting off to bring the water. When he called after her, "Please," he said, "bring me a scrap of bread in your hand, or a little round loaf." And then she says, and listen to this, she says, "As Yahweh your God lives." She speaks in the name of Yahweh, the God of Israel, instead of Baal, her own God, the God of her own country, Sidon. And she said, "I have no baked bread, but only a handful of meal in a jar and a little oil in a small jug." The word "jug" is about 1 pint. It's just little oil in this pint jug and a little bit of flour in a jar, about 2-quart jar. "I'm just gathering a stick or two to go prepare this for myself and my son to eat, and then we shall die." She has no hope. And as a matter of fact, besides Baal, the god of fertility, there was also the god Mot, the god of death. And she said, "Therefore, we'll go to Mot, we'll go to death." And Elijah says to her, "Do not be afraid. Go and do as you have said. But first, make a little loaf or a little piece of bread for me and bring it to me. Then make some for yourself. For thus says Yahweh, the God of Israel, jar of meal shall not be spent, jug of oil shall not be emptied before the day when Yahweh sends rain on the face of the earth." He speaks a little poem to her. Yahweh frequently speaks through his prophets in poems. And this is one of the first of those poems. And he says that you will not suffer want. If you trust Yahweh, if you trust the Lord and trust my word and feed me, you'll be taken care of. Don't trust Baal. Don't trust this god of fertility who you and your people say brings the grain, the wine, and the oil. But trust Yahweh, because he's the one who has the power to bring grain, wine, oil, nourishment. He'll take care of us. Miraculously, he'll take care of us.
And the wonderful thing is,

trouble? Isn't it bad enough I'm a widow? Now my son dies? And Elijah says to her to trust in God. And so he says, give me your son. And so he took the son into an upper room. And he cried out, he screamed to Yahweh, Yahweh, my God, do you mean to bring grief to the widow who is looking after me by killing her son? So even he cries out. And then Yahweh heard the prayer of Elijah, and the soul of the child returned to him and revived. Elijah took the child and brought him down and gave him to his mother. And look, your son is alive. And it's one of the things about Baal is that Baal was a god who the people believed died and rose again. Every year they believed that. In the fall he died and all the trees died with him. And in the spring he rose again and all the trees came back to life. And so they believed that Baal was the resurrection and the life. But Elijah says, no, Yahweh, the God of Israel, is the resurrection and the life. He is the one that gives you life. He gives you food you need. He gives you the oil to make your bread. He even gives life back to your son. We're talking about Elijah the Tishbite. Elijah, the man from Tishbe in Gilead, east of the Jordan. And in opposition to King Ahab, who has begun to worship the god of his wife Jezebel, that is the god Baal, the god of fertility, the god of rain, Elijah has spoken in the name of Yahweh that there will be no rain or dew and no fertility until Yahweh speaks. But now it's time. And so it says in chapter 18 of 1 Kings, a long time went by, and the word of Yahweh came to Elijah in the third year. Go and present yourself to Ahab, Achav. I'm about to send down rain on the land. So Elijah went off to present himself to Ahab. And what happens is that he goes up and he meets one of the servants of Ahab, a man named Obadiah, and tells Obadiah, I want to see Ahab. And so they meet. And then what he does is he challenges, that is, Elijah challenges Ahab and says, look, I want to challenge the 450 prophets of Baal and the 400 prophets of Asherah, the goddess of fertility, those 850 prophets altogether who eat at the table of Jezebel, your wife who worships Baal and Asherah. I want to have a duel with them. We're going to have dueling prophets here. And what we're going to have is I want to meet with them up on Carmel. Now, Carmel is a beautiful place. It is magnificent. And it's right on the sea, of the Mediterranean Sea. And it's a high mountain overlooking the Mediterranean Sea. And they meet up there. And we have this situation of dueling prophets. Now, how's the duel to go? Elijah says to the prophets of Baal, look. Well, first of all, he addresses the people and says, look. Worship Yahweh or worship Baal, make up your mind, but stop sitting on the fence. Just like we see the Lord say in the book of Revelation, be hot, be cold, but if you're lukewarm, I'm going to spit you out of my mouth. I can't stand that lukewarmness. And so he asked the people to make up their mind for Yahweh or against him, just like Joshua had done in Joshua 24. And then he calls these prophets of Baal and says to them, in verse 25 and 26, choose one bull and begin, for there are more of you. Call on the name of your God, but light no fire. That is, he says, build an altar, choose a bull, put it on there, slaughter it, and we'll wait for some fire to come down. And whosoever God brings down the fire to burn up this sacrifice, that's the true God. And the prophets of Baal say, sure, why not? As they should, because Baal is the god of lightning and thunder and rainstorm. And as a matter of fact, a lot of the statues of Baal that have been found in some pictures have him with lightning rods in his hand. And he's be shaking these lightning rods to throw down on the earth. And so he should be able to bring some fire down on the earth. And so we see here that the prophets of Baal start singing around. They start dancing. They sort of start hopping around. And they start singing and dancing and getting louder and louder. And then at around noontime, Elijah starts having a little fun with them. He starts to mock them. He says, hey, you prophets, call a little bit louder.

Because Baal is a god. He is preoccupied, or he's busy. Maybe he turned off aside. The Hebrew word means he turned aside, okay? That's what it says literally. What it means, though, that's an idiom for saying, maybe he's in the bathroom. Maybe he can't hear you because he got the door shut. Now, you people call Baal the god of thunder. Maybe he makes all that thunder while he's in the bathroom. So he's, you know, just call a little bit louder. Maybe he can't hear you. Or maybe he went off on a journey. Maybe he's asleep. You got to wake him up. So Elijah is having fun with them, saying that their god's in bed, the god's in the bathroom, and all this other foolishness. And so they believe him. They started louder. They're yelling, hey, Baal, yo, Baal. You just keep yelling louder and louder. So much so they take pieces of broken pottery and they start to gash themselves, because they would go then into blood frenzy and they would gash themselves all over themselves, and blood is all over the place. Nothing happens. There was no voice, no answer, no response was given to them. So then Elijah said to the people, come closer to me. And all the people came closer to him. And he repaired the altar of Yahweh, which had been broken down. He took 12 stones, one for each tribe of Israel. And it's to whom Yahweh had come. Israel is your name. And he built an altar in the name of Yahweh. And around the altar he dug a trench. And he put water all over his offering, all over the bull and all over the wood. And he told them, put more water, and put it again, and put it again. Fill these jars with water and pour it all over, so that the whole trench was full of water. The whole altar and the sacrifice was all soaked down. Everything was wet. And then, as we see in chapter 18, verse 36, Elijah prays. He says, Yahweh, God of Abraham, Isaac, and Israel, let them know today that you are God in Israel, and that I am your servant, that I have done all these things at your command. Answer me, Yahweh, answer me, so that this people may know that you, Yahweh, are God, and are winning back their hearts. That's the whole purpose of this, so the people can know that Yahweh is God, and so that Yahweh can win back the hearts of the people. And then the fire of Yahweh fell and consumed the holocaust, that is, the bull, and the wood, and licked up the water in the trench. So even the water was all taken away, all burned up. Everything was taken up by the fire of Yahweh. And then the people fell on their faces in fear. I mean, I'd be scared too if I saw this fire coming down from heaven to consume all this wet stuff. When the Baal prophets had done all this, they're dancing around and gashing and calling for Baal, and nothing happened to them. But now the fire does come when Elijah gives a simple prayer. I'd be scared too. They fall on their faces. And a lot of times that's where you and I belong, on our faces before God. And then they cry out, Yahweh Elohim, Yahweh Elohim. Yahweh is God, Yahweh is God. And then Elijah said, seize the prophets of Baal. Do not let one of them escape. He seized them, and Elijah took them to the Wadi Kishon, and he slaughtered them there. The false prophets are all killed and slaughtered one by one. And then the next scene is that Elijah goes to the top of the mountain, and he sees out there a cloud the size of a fist, and it gets bigger and bigger and bigger. And just as Yahweh had said to him, the rain comes and a great storm and the drought ends. But the drought ends not because of the power of nature, not because of the power of Baal, not because of Asherah, but because of the prophet's word. The prophet had spoken the word of Yahweh. He gave it to the people, and the word came true. Let us be a people that believes the word of God, that trusts in our God beyond nature or anything else, and serves our God and our God alone. God bless you.

0: Mother Angelica, answering the call.
1: We have another call. Hello?
2: Hi, Mother.
1: Hello.
2: This is Ellen. I want a little preface here that recently I've gone through a great deal of torment, and my son, I discovered, went from alcoholism to heroin. I have been financially depleted and emotionally and every other thing, and I thought my heart was closed. But one of the benefits of this is that it was like I had Jesus on my kitchen table having coffee. I cried and I poured out my heart and soul. The closeness I have gotten through his mother and him is unreal. Once on your show, you mentioned that Jesus knows everything. We should not have to keep repeating a request. Like this time, I really pleaded with him for my son's recovery, which he just got out of a rehab and is doing well so far. But I feel kind of guilty. I have a little confusion on, am I nagging our Lord?
1: Oh, no, I don't think so. We don't have to nag. Did you ever see a nagging wife? Oh, Mom. What a terrible thing, huh? Where were you this morning? Dinner's cold. Well, you're lucky you don't put it on your head. See, we don't have to nag the Lord. He's our friend. He's our Lord. He's our Savior. He's everything to us, huh? You pray for your son every day, once. He wants him converted more than you do. And then the rest of the day, go on loving him, praising him. He heard you.
0: For more about Mother Angelica, visit EWTNRC.com.
3: To ask, why should I pray, is the same as asking, why should I raise my mind and heart to God, since that's what prayer is. But when stated like that, it's pretty obvious. We need to pray because God is He to whom our minds and hearts are ultimately directed. Union with Him is our ultimate destiny. Without prayer, we lose our direction to God as our ultimate end, and thus set ourselves on a path that leads back into the slavery of sin.
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5: 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Through Christ our Lord. Amen.
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9: Good evening and welcome back to the Journey Home program. I'm your host, John Mark Grodi, and once again we have this great opportunity here on EWTN to hear a conversion story. We're talking tonight to Jennifer Southers. She's a former Quaker. Jennifer, thanks for being with us tonight.
10: Oh, thank you. Thank you for the opportunity.
9: Yeah, I really appreciate you being here to share your story. And again, we love the stories for so many reasons. Obviously, we want to hear about the reasons for becoming Catholic. There's the spiritual side of it, but it's also just the reminder that we're all on a journey, right?
10: We are.
9: And God works through everything. He's not just the God of that hour on Sunday, but He's God of everything. And so we're always reminded through the stories that we just have to be more and more open to seeing the many ways that God's working in our lives and what next step He's calling us to. So thanks for being here to share that with
10: us. Oh, thank you.
9: Yeah. Well, take us back to the beginning. Where does your story start?
10: So way back at the beginning,
9: you know,
10: I grew up on a farm. We had horses and cattle and sheep, and we lived in a tiny little town called Andrews, Indiana.
9: Okay.
10: And I can't say that my home was what I would consider a real religious home. We knew that God loved us. We knew that He provided, and especially, you know, living on a farm. I've got five brothers and sisters, so a large family. But Mom would take us to the Little Methodist Church, drop my sister and I off for Sunday school, and then she'd come back and we would go to church together. There really wasn't a lot of discussion. Sometimes, what'd you learn today, girls, or whatever. Dad always gave us the option if we wanted to go. We didn't have to go. My brothers, you know, at that point, they were older and they didn't go. And then my younger sisters were so young that they were babies. But, you know, it wasn't a big deal. And then I met my first husband, and he and I, he went to a Disciples of Christ church. Mm-hmm. And he was in a Bible study as we were dating, and I started going to a Bible study with him. And honestly, that was the first time I'd really been in an organized, if you will, Bible study, and I liked it. Mm-hmm. And but that is probably when I really, I guess, maybe started having a focus a little bit on my faith.
9: So up to that point, you had sort of the worldview, mm-hmm. you know, sort of we know God, we trust in God, but not a lot of explicit practice.
10: Exactly. That's a great way to word it.
9: Yeah.
10: And, you know, the Disciples of Christ, mm-hmm. good church. And through that Bible study, mm-hmm. one couple, they were like the leaders, and they were asking me a little bit, had I been baptized? And I had been as a baby, an infant, I was sprinkled. And they said, well, that doesn't really count. And you need to be baptized because you've made the decision to be baptized, not because your parents made the decision to dedicate you. And I didn't really study things. I just took, I guess, on faith, a lot of words. Anyway, I did. I went ahead and I was immersed in baptism. There was just a half dozen people there. Nothing was written, so there was no recording of it. But it was a change in my life. It, you know, I really started a focus at that point and knew that I really wanted God as an active part of my life, not passive. And so then I married, and we went to the Disciples of Christ Church, and my husband and I did the Bible studies. We were youth group leaders and what have you. And it was time to start a family. And I had challenges having children. And my first pregnancy, I lost in like about 8 weeks. And the doctors explained that was not an unusual circumstance to have a miscarriage for a first child, and still hard. Mm-hmm. But we waited as they prescribed, and then I took the medicine again and got pregnant. And at 4 months, I lost, and it was a little boy, had a mm-hmm. miscarriage. I was devastated.
9: Yeah.
10: And my heart just goes out to young mothers who are trying and struggle. And after coming home from the hospital a few days later, read the newspaper, when newspapers were still around, I read the newspaper, and there was a baby found in a dumpster. And I walked the railroad tracks by our house, and I remember just talking to God, saying, God, I don't understand this. You know, my husband and I, we can provide a nice home. We want to have children. We want to raise them, knowing you. And here's somebody that had a baby and threw it in a dumpster. The baby, thankfully, survived from what I always understood. But I, in that talk that I had with God, walking down those railroad tracks, I said, you know what, if that's how I'm going to get it done, I'm just going to walk away. bad decision, but still it was the decision I made. And I stopped going to the Bible studies. I stopped the youth group. I would only go to church on Sunday, and that was it. About 6-9 months later, thankfully, I came to my senses, and I just prayed, and I said, God, I'm sorry. I know that was a bad decision. And, you know, He obviously forgives. And so I didn't jump right back in, but I also made the decision to take care of me physically and mentally and emotionally and spiritually. And I did get pregnant, and I had my oldest son. Oh. It was a wonderful pregnancy, and Jeff is now 37 years old, and he's an ordained Wesleyan minister and a chaplain for the Lutheran Hospital Network right now. And then a couple years later, we wanted to have another child, and I did miscarry again, but then I had Jonathan, who is 32, and he's a state policeman up in Michigan, and just beyond blessed with my boys, and so thankful for them. But that was my first, what I consider, faith-growing time, if you will, in my life. Big one, a big marker. Life went on, and I got a promotion at the bank. I was doing really well in my career, and we moved, and we had to find a new church. And where we lived, just down the road, a mile, was a small country church, and that was the Friends Church. And we knew if we wanted to meet our neighbors, that's where we needed to go. So the first time we went, we were so welcomed. This is just a wonderful group of people. Sunday school, I was intimidated by their Bible knowledge. I mean, they would say, turn to Isaiah, whatever, whatever. And I'm going like this, trying to find it. And they just automatically open their Bibles and go. And I'm like, oh my goodness. You know, it was a challenge to catch up, if you will, on the Bible knowledge. But we had a hard time reconciling. In the Quaker Church, they do not practice baptism, nor do they practice communion. And we were accustomed to that, of course, from the Disciple of Christ. And after a few months, we decided we needed to maybe drive the 5 or 6 miles to the Disciple of Christ Church. And so we did. And we went for probably 5 or 6 months. Literally, we could walk in, walk out, and no one speak. I didn't think they even cared whether we were there or not. And here we had had a few months of this wonderful reception at the Friends Church. And so my husband and I, we made the decision to go back. And so we went back to the Friends Church. And obviously, I stayed there for 31 years.
9: Talk to us a little bit about many people aren't familiar with that background. How would you describe the Quakers and their beliefs and their practices from your experience? Yeah.
10: You know, I only went to this one Quaker church, sure. So it's a very limited view. Mm-hmm. Their core thoughts, their core beliefs, one, everybody is equal, equality for all. That is a good thing. They are pacifists. So if we were in war, they would go as chaplains, but they would be in a non-fighting type thing, or the person could choose the other, but that was really their core belief. I already mentioned a couple of them. They didn't practice, the only practice of a sacrament would have been marriage. Outside of that, they did not. And they believed fully in the actions and life of the Holy Spirit.
9: Sure.
10: The Holy Spirit guided our lives from the moment we woke up to the moment we went to sleep. Again, nothing, I mean, that's exactly what you want, is to feel the Holy Spirit so active.
9: Yeah.
10: I did have to reconcile, though, the baptism and the communion.
9: Mm.
10: And we wanted our boys baptized. We grew up believing the importance of baptism. They didn't have a problem with that. Mm. They just didn't. That wasn't what they were going to perform. So the boys were baptized. And then the communion, you know, in the Quaker Church, one of the things during the service, it's an open service. It is organized, but it's not in a bulletin. You're not going to follow what song is next or whatever. But they have a time, it's a quiet time. And it's really quite a beautiful time. And the pastor, the one I had the last 20 years,

0: He would say, this is a time to hunker down. Those are his words, hunker down, and think that Jesus is sitting right next to you. And you're having a conversation. What are you guys talking about? What would he be saying to you? And you really, if you sit and reflect on that, if we would do that every day, we might change our actions a little bit.
1: Yeah.
0: And if the Holy Spirit laid something on your heart to share, you were encouraged to share it. That was their communion time. Mm. And so I reconciled in my mind too that. And the church was very mission-oriented. I don't know that all Quaker churches are that mission-oriented, but Pastor John came from the mission field. He was a missionary for 7 years, and he encouraged mission work within our church. So my husband and my oldest son had went to Mexico on a mission trip. I never felt called to go. I felt like I was called to stay home and pray, and that's exactly what I did. And finally, in 2003, the church, we were doing a mission trip to Iowa. We were going to an Indian settlement. And, you know, I decided, okay, I could do this. And there were about 20 of us. There were 15, probably, guys. My son was 12. My youngest son was 12 at the time. He went, and I think that was probably about the base age, on up to grandpa's. And then there were 5 of us women. And so my husband said he would pull our camper out so that the women had a place to stay and the men stayed in like a fellowship hall. And that was a turning point in my life. Not the way you might expect. So we were there for 1 week. We arrived on Monday. We drove out Sunday night, I guess, or Sunday afternoon, and started working on Monday, and then we were leaving on Saturday. Thursday, around midnight, Jonathan came pounding on the camper door, Mommy, Mommy, something's happened. And he's just screaming. And within a few seconds, here comes our pastor. And he had a couple guys with him that took Jonathan to help him. And he told his wife what had happened. And she shared with me, and it was devastating to our church family. It was devastating to our family. And so we got back home, and my husband and I divorced. What he had done was, anyway, we divorced.
1: Sure. Okay.
0: And at that time, this is faith growing moment number 2. We all have to make decisions in our life, whether we're going to allow God to work through those experiences or we're going to walk away. This time I didn't walk away as I did in the first one. Mm-hmm. I had to cling to God. It was the only way. And phone calls I received and that revealed even more things to me that I didn't want to hear. Mm. But my boys and I became the mission of our little Quaker church. And I had to sell our home, and we had found a smaller home in town where my dad felt like we were much safer because we had lived out in the country. And one Saturday, I called earlier in the week, hey, Jen, make a list of things that you need us to help you with to sell the house. And there were about 20 people that came to the house to help. And it was just amazing. But we were the mission. It's a humbling experience.
1: Yeah.
0: And again, a gift.
1: Yeah.
0: And so through that time, though, you know, you just mentally go through so many thoughts. The boys and I did some family counseling, and I did some one-on-one counseling. Mm. And prayer became a huge aspect of my life. And my oldest son, who is now the minister, I remember him telling someone, I watched my mom pray for, he said, a long time. She'd be on her knees in her bedroom. We'd walk back there just check on her because she'd been back there for a while. Again, you just got to cling to the Lord. And he brought us through. Of course, we We have recovered.
1: Right.
0: And
1: there was some providence about being with that Quaker community. Again, as you said, being moving from being on mission to being missioned to, you know, the great gift of that, with the providence of being part of that community to help you and your family during that really difficult experience.
0: I would like to think any church family would do that, but this was a special church family.
1: It was the right time.
0: It was the right time. Yeah. Mm-hmm. So a couple years later then, I met a wonderful man. His name was Denny, and he and I married. I consider him my soulmate. He didn't realize, I don't think, how broken I still was. I didn't realize how broken I was still was. And so he helped me find the confidence again as an individual, as a woman, as a mother, the confidence I needed. And one of the biggest gifts he ever gave me was to bring me to a point where I understood I needed to forgive my ex-husband. Mm. Forgiveness is one of the most important things. And the Bible is so clear about forgiveness, isn't it?
1: Yes.
0: But people sometimes think that forgiveness is something that you do for the other person. And it is. You do forgive that other individual. But once you've done that, forgiveness is as much for you. Yeah. And the way your heart finally relaxes and allows you to be around that individual, to spend time with that individual as needed. It is a gift that people, if they haven't exercised it, they really need to work to do that. Yeah. And so he brought me to a point where I could fully forgive my ex-husband. So I did. I communicated with him and let him know. And since then, there are times where I've had to have him at the house for a dinner with the kids or whatever, because that was the only way they were going to get to see their dad. And, we do what we need to do.
1: Right.
0: But forgiveness had to be a big part of that first. Yeah. For my boys, for me, for all of us. But sadly, June 29th, he passed away. June 29th, 2015, he passed away. So we were married about 9.5 years.
1: And did you meet, were you still involved in the Quaker church during this time? All throughout
0: Yes. We were married in that church. His funeral was at that church. Very blessed with memorials that came in on his behalf. And the church, we had built a larger space to meet in. They called it the meeting place, Field House. And the kneeling benches were built and placed in memory of Denny. He was probably one of the most amazing individuals I've ever met. And I was beyond blessed to get to have him in my life for that short period of time.
1: Yeah.
0: And, being able to be who I am today is a big part because he helped me get there.
1: Yeah.
0: So we move on, and his passing, believe it or not, is the hardest life experience I had to yet overcome.
1: Mm-hmm.
0: You would have thought that one I just shared would have been, but when you lose somebody who you love so much, that is really the hardest part. And so a couple years after he had passed, I went to the grief counseling, which was amazing. I am a big proponent of individuals doing that, as I now talk to sometimes grieving widows.
1: Yeah.
0: But a couple years afterwards, I was going on a family trip with my son and daughter-in-law, and my son was asking me, the minister, he was asking me all sorts of questions. And I said, I looked for books, devotionals that I could read or help me, self-help books to help me understand I was not a crazy grieving widow, because it's just so hard. And we all grieve at a different pace. We grieve in a different way. There is not one right or wrong way to do this.
1: Yeah.
0: And he said, well, Mom, you ought to write a devotional. You ought to write that book. I said, oh, honey, I've been a banker all my life. I've never thought about writing a book. And my daughter-in-law said, Jenny, you could do this. And Jeff, he goes, Mom, you journal every day. And I do. I started journaling in 2003. And I don't know what the boys will do with those journals when they find them one day, but I continue to journal every day. He goes, pull those journals. And I said, you know what, kids, I'm just going to think about this. I'll pray about it. And if I really

0: feel God's calling me to do this, then okay. So over the next 5 or 6 months, because I really didn't want to do it, I'll be honest.
1: Yeah.
0: I kept praying and I said, God, if this is really what you want, okay, I give. I will do this. And if it helps one person, then it's all been worth it.
1: Mm-hmm.
0: And so I had to even buy a laptop. I worked on a computer all day at the bank. The last thing I wanted to do was work on a computer.
1: Yeah.
0: So I went and bought my laptop. And in January of 2018, I sat down and prayed and I got started. And I'm a little bit of an OCD organized person. And so I had put time on my calendar. So every Sunday afternoon, because if I didn't block out time, I wasn't going to do it. And there were times when I would sit down. And once I prayed, I'd just sit there and I just didn't feel it wasn't there. And I'd say, okay, God, I'm just going to close it up today. But there were other times when I would sit down and I had prayed, you know, show me what you need me to put in this devotional for this page. My goodness, I couldn't hardly keep up typing. And so I finished that book October 31st of 2018.
1: Wow.
0: That would have been Denny's birthday. It was like a birthday gift to him or a birthday gift to me from him. It was a great day, honestly. And I was down in Florida when I finished it. And I texted my boys and I said, I have finished. I'm done. It is finished. And my son, the oldest one, he goes, well, now, Mom, you got to get it published. I mean, good grief. I've written it. I said, I don't know about that. So again, I went back to prayer again because I just can't hardly do anything without prayer anymore. And decided, okay, I looked into this self-publishing thing. That wasn't for me. So I started researching Christian publishing companies, and I found finally two that I was ready to submit this manuscript to, and it was a devotional, and lo and behold, they both accepted it to publish.
1: Wow.
0: I never dreamed that would happen. Devotionals, though, you also have to pay as they're being published. It's not where they buy the book, and so I interviewed them. So I interviewed employees, I guess, and chose one that I thought I would work best with. And Covenant Publishing published my book. And it was a fun process writing. The editing was okay. It's a lot of work. It's not something you just take lightly. And if I was to do it all over again, I continue to write devotionals here and there, but they're for family or they're for friends. They're not in a published environment. So, but it was quite a gift. And the real blessing from that, one, I was the first person that booked help. I couldn't believe how much it did. And then I was blessed as a friend, our family, our other individuals bought the book and gave it to a family member. And the words that they came back with, little notes of thanks, or how it really, this

0: This devotional really spoke to me, but it was literally my journey of grieving that first year. And thankfully I did it, but not sure I want to go again.
1: We're going to take a break here in just a minute, but before we do that, you know, just reflecting for a moment, certainly writing this book was part of your ongoing grieving process.
0: It was.
1: And you related earlier that first experience of having the miscarriages, right? And then having this prayer, this cry of the heart to God, you know. Talk a little bit about, you know, how did you, you know, throughout your life up to this point, how did you see suffering in the life of the Christian? Because different Christians interpret suffering differently, you know, in terms of like, what am I to make of this, God? You know, and you started from a place of real questioning. It seems like you were at a different place with how you saw that in your life at this point.
0: Each one was, I hadn't thought about it in that direction. But the first one, you know, my faith was so young and so immature. Mm-hmm. When the second crisis, and I really turned to God because it was an unusual situation and it was one of devastation. I didn't really think about how other people would have suffered through it. It was just, I just had to get my boys. My concern was as a mom,
1: right,
0: for me and my boys. Mm. The grieving process, though, it is not the same for every person. And I was disappointed in myself. I thought my faith was strong enough that I would not have needed help like I did. I didn't think my faith was as strong as what I thought it was going through that. Mm. That's wrong. Mm. It's a wrong thought process, but it was the thought process I had. I thought maybe I should have went through it at a faster pace. I had watched other women recover what I considered much faster than I did. And I was fortunate with my job. There were days I had to leave the bank. I opened up a folder and I saw the date of his death or something that I was working on, and I just couldn't manage it. And I was blessed to have that opportunity, that grace availability to me. I don't want to think, I guess, now how other people would have managed it, because it's a personal thing. That's not a corporate thing. It's a personal thing when you go through grief.
1: Yeah. After the break, we'll talk more about, you know, the rest of the story and becoming Catholic. But, you know, there's a foreshadowing here, or pointing forwards, because certainly as Catholics, we recognize the redemptive possibility of suffering, you know, when we embrace it with Christ.
0: Right.
1: You know, that with Him, there's resurrection, there's fruit. And again, you had that in your life, you know, as you went through that with God, and then you were able to write this book, and then others were comforted by the comfort with which you were comforted. And so that's really wonderful.
0: Yeah, thank you.
1: Yeah. Well, let's take a little break there.
0: Okay.
1: And we'll come back and we'll hear the rest of the story.
0: Okay.
1: After all this. So thank you for being here. We'll be back in just a couple minutes to hear the rest of Jennifer Southers' story. If you go to chnetwork.org/story, you can find a written version of her story, which you can share with family and friends. 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And there's also many other stories from every conceivable background there of people who have found their way home to the Catholic Church. So check it out at chnetwork.org/story. We'll be back in just a couple minutes to hear the rest of Jennifer's testimony. See you then.
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1: Well, welcome back to the Journey Home program. We're entering the second half

0: of our hour tonight. And we've been hearing Jennifer Southers' story. She's a former Quaker. And Jennifer, thank you for sharing your story so far. I mean, what a journey of many challenges, as you said, many points of growth in your faith through the
1: yes.
0: experiences you had. A journey of sort of wrestling with God, and you know, why do you let these bad things happen, and how do I understand them? Coming to fruition when we left off in being able to write this devotional book through your experiences that blessed people around you and their experiences. And so quite an odyssey so far, you know, your journey with God. And so, what happened next?
1: Well, the book got published and came out in July 2019. So here we are. I've written that book and it's late 2018, like December. Mm-hmm. And I felt like God now was saying, Jen, I need you to do something else. And I'm thinking, my goodness, what, you know? And as I was praying, it just felt like he was telling me I had done everything that he asked of me at the Friends Church. I had experienced what he needed me to experience. And he wanted me to move forward to another church. And I just thought, how can that be? There's been so much, there's so many memories. There's history, a lot of history here.
0: Ups and downs.
1: Ups and downs.
0: 30 years, right?
1: 30 years. And through that period of time, I had taught Sunday school. And they have what's called clerk of the meeting, which is really like their business leader. And I had done that for a number of years and managed their finance committee, which that's no surprise as a banker. And so I had done so much in the church, but also they had done so much for me through these life challenges. And after Denny passed, they were right there. My best friend was in that church. We sat beside each other every Sunday. But I felt like he was calling me. It was time now for you to go use your gifts at another church. So I had no idea. And I just kept praying about it. And then Pastor John had been to Israel twice, and he was going to lead a group, a pilgrimage to Israel in March of 2019. And I thought, oh my gosh, this is a trip of a lifetime. And I went to the discussion event to learn about it. And a girlfriend and I had decided we would go. And she had gotten ill and was unable to go. And so I went with 34 other people. There were 35 of us, 11 of us from our Quaker church, and then others that had joined in. And I had traveled so much for the bank and traveled by myself. I never gave it a thought as I was praying prior to going about traveling. I wasn't on my own. There were 34 other people with me. Yeah. But you know what happened? We got there and we got on the tour bus. There were 17 couples, and there was this one person with her backpack and her journal. And, you know, the first couple of days I struggled, and I struggled hard because I had asked God before I left to open my mind and my heart, my eyes, my ears, so I could see and experience everything that I was to learn from this trip. And prayed really hard in the hotel room by myself. And he did. He took away that grieving time again. And I was then able to focus on what he had for me. And if you ever get the chance to go, I'm sure you've went maybe.
0: The Holy Land?
1: Yeah.
0: No.
1: Oh, my goodness. I encourage everybody to go. Our first stop was in Joppa. And, of course, that's where Jonah and the whale and where Peter was at the house with Cornelius. Mm. And we walked up this. It was a paved street, I guess, if you will. And there was the house that Peter had stayed in. And it says home of St. How to put it? Tanner, something to Tanner, and where St. Peter stayed.
0: Wow.
1: People live in this place, in this home. But that's above the door frame.
0: Wow.
1: And it's one of those, when you go and do this, you come back changed. Mm. And so we were in Bethlehem, we were in Nazareth, we were in so many different places. We got to see where St. Peter, where his home was, that, and it was described that he was probably a wealthier individual because it was considered a bigger home. And I got to walk where Jesus walked, on the same bricks, the same street, the Wall of David. It is just one of the things that when I look through my pictures, when I share my Israel pilgrimage with others, it's just an amazing thing to get to do.
0: It's got to be, especially in our modern world, I think it's probably really easy for many Christians for the Bible to stay very as a theory, but to not really confront the historical, scandalous reality of the incarnation. Oh, these are real people, real places, real events. It's, you know.
1: So, you know, as we read our Bibles, before I went, I'm going to say that it felt like my Bible was flat, meaning I couldn't visualize mm-hmm. the caves that David hid in when he was being chased by Saul. I saw those caves. I understood how he could do this, move in and out. King Herod, I saw, was at where he had built this almost a refuge high up on a mountain to be safe. We were up there, and how he had a heated tub, which was amazing to me for back then. But the Bible became alive. And when Father is doing a homily and he's talking about place in Jerusalem or whatever, I immediately see it in my head. And so now my Bible is in 3D.
0: Right.
1: Almost. But one of the places, and this is, let me back up before I go to that place. We would visit many different churches, cathedrals, and there was a number of them that were built in the shape of a cross. And you walk in, but it held three different faiths. And so you would walk into this one door here, and maybe over here was Greek Orthodox, and in front of you was Armenian, and then over here was Catholic. And we would, of course, you're walking right into the Armenian and Greek Orthodox, essentially, and it was loud. There were people just sitting in different spots within the church. It was full. And, you know, this OCD organized individual, they were just full of gorgeous paintings, of statues, of gold, of incense. There was not a corner that was not filled. There was hardly just a path to walk through. And there was no reverence that I could feel or presence of the Holy Spirit. And then we walked over to the Catholic side. And this one that I remember in particular, it was white and there was some blue paint in it, but it was quiet and it was elegant and it was peaceful. And we sat there and I just prayed and thank you, God. I needed this time of peace just to breathe for a moment. Mm. And we were there, I don't know, maybe 30 minutes, but it was just, I didn't want to leave because the peace of God was so full right there in that place.
0: Had this been your first experience of Catholic worship? Or up to this point in your life, what was your impression of Catholics? Were they even on your radar?
1: Nope.
0: Okay, so this is foreign territory in more ways than one.
1: Oh, my goodness, yes, it is. We were at the Church of the Holy Sepulchre after that, which is amazing. I don't think we were following fire codes that day. It was so full of people that you literally had to hold on to the person in your group in front of you so I didn't get separated being by myself. But that one church stayed fresh in my mind. And of course, that's in the journal. Then the last few days was in Jerusalem, city of Jerusalem. And we went to St. Peter's Cathedral of Gallantou. I may not be saying that correct.
0: I'm not sure.
1: And when we drove up, the tour bus, the first thing I noticed was the dome. And on the dome is a rooster vane. Coming from Indiana, there are a lot of rooster vanes. But there was this rooster vane. And of course, it reflects the cock crowed three times, you know, that Peter had denied Christ three times when the cock crowed. And then there was the cross, the gold cross. And when you go into that particular church, the doors.

And on the left, they're like a French door opening. On the left side, facing them, they're in a 3D almost. So there's Jesus and profiled, and he's holding up his three fingers. And then on the right side was Peter, and his head was down, and there were people behind him. And it really stood for two different things, two different events. The first one, obviously, where Peter denied Christ. But the second thing with those three fingers is when Jesus asked Peter, "Do you love me?" And Peter said, "Well, yes, Lord, you know I do." "Then tend my sheep." "Peter, do you love me?" "Well, yes, Lord, feed my sheep." And then the third time, and of course, Peter, he's getting a little frustrated at this point. That is reflected in that one image on those doors. That church is dedicated to denial and redemption. We all deny Christ at one time or another, whether we realize it or not, and we're all redeemed. His resurrection. We believe in the salvation of Christ. We're redeemed. And that followed me. It was like St. Peter was saying, "Come this way," or "You can do this." You know, I felt like that was what was happening to me. And we got back home, and the pilgrimage was one of the most amazing events. And it's now May of 2019. And I am traveling for the bank again, and I take my dog to the kennel. And I'd been there for a couple years with her. And he said, "Would you like to meet my dad?" Well, number one, so Denny's been gone now for 4 years. And I said, "Well, I don't know." And my sister knew him, knew his dad. And so I called my sister, and she goes, "Yes, you want to meet his dad." And so, what a gift to be introduced for a son to think that I am good enough to meet his dad. And so Bruce and I started dating in May of 2019, and we are still dating to this day, 4 years later. Bruce is Catholic. And so we had dated for a few months. He was a convert as well. He had converted 16 years prior to me meeting him, he and his wife, and she had passed. And so here we are, two widowers. And so we had dated for a few months, and I said, "You know, I've never been to a Sunday Catholic Mass. Would you take me sometime?" And after the incredulous look past his face, because here I am, 58 years old, and I've never been to a Sunday Mass, he said, "Well, of course." And we went. And when we walked in, it was St. Patrick's in Kokomo where he went. We walked in. It was that peace. If you recall that peace I felt in that Catholic portion of that church in Israel, that peace was right there. When you walk into St. Pat's, it is elegant. It's beautiful. It's an older church. It's white on the inside. It has the blue paint on the dome. Beautiful, but not overly done statues. I mean, it's just a gorgeous building. And that peace, I just felt it. And I loved the Mass. I loved the liturgy. I loved the order of it. I loved the homily. It was just, oh my gosh. And so we went to lunch afterwards, and I had shared with him how much I really enjoyed the Mass. And he goes, "You know, you knew what to do a lot better than I thought you would." Well, growing up Methodist, you learn a little bit, you know, because they were broken from the Catholic Church as well. And so the creed didn't surprise me. I didn't remember all of it, but I knew a chunk of it. So anyway, I started going with him to Saturday evening service, to Mass. And then I would go to the Friends Church on Sunday mornings because I still had some responsibilities there. And I did that for few months then, and I felt like I had one foot in the Catholic Church and now one foot in the Friends Church, and I was so conflicted, and I just kept praying, "God, is this what you were asking of me?" But I've got my friends are here, my husband's memorial's right there in front of me. And so tough decisions. And we had went out with friends a Saturday evening, so we didn't get to go to Mass. And he asked me on the way home, he said, "Where are you going to go to church tomorrow?" And I said, "I don't know.
I'm going to pray about it tonight and I'll let you know in the morning. And so morning came and I had made the decision I was going to go to Mass with him. And so as we pulled in the driveway, something happened. And it's hard to explain, but it started at the top of my head and it literally rolled through the inside of me all the way down to my toes. And we walked into the church and I knew I was home. I knew I'd made my decision. That's where I belonged. And I didn't say a word to Bruce. I didn't say a word to anything to anyone because I thought that was that's quite a strange event in my little life here. And I had to reflect on it myself for a little bit. And so here it was a couple weeks later, and I told him, I said, you know, I've made my decision. And he goes, I know when you made it. I said, you do? And he goes, yeah, 2 weeks ago, when we pulled into church that Sunday that you said you were going to go to Mass with me. I said, yes. And he goes, something changed. I saw it on your face. Something happened. So later that week, I called my pastor. And I explained to him that I wanted to do a little more research on the Catholic Church, that I felt like I was being called there. And John, a very gracious and kind man, and he goes, well, Jenny, you were searching in Israel, and I knew that. I didn't know how to help you. And so I let you be. But he said, I knew you were searching. He said, it's okay. I said, well, I had already finished all of my responsibilities. They have a year in June 30, so I'd already finished

0: someone to think that. Sadly, my best friend, when I called and talked to her and her husband, I went over and talked to them. They were not pleased at all with my decision. They didn't understand the Catholic faith, and our friendship was really in jeopardy. And we struggled for a number of months. That friendship has been put back in place, not always to the level that it was, but it is back in place. And I'm beyond thankful to have that friendship back. Other people in the church were not as gracious, but Pastor John, about 18 months ago, he had retired from the church, and he is executive director of the mission ministry that I had traveled to Iowa with, and he asked me to come on their board of directors and be their treasurer. So I am now doing that, serving on that board. But what a gift to still get to work with him and that friendship that he and I and his wife, we still share.
1: Yeah.
0: And I've now traveled. The Lord has taken me different places. I've been able to travel on mission trips to Belize twice, been to Jamaica. I was just in Jamaica about 6 weeks ago, and traveled North America, Kentucky, and different places in the Appalachia area working on missions. And so now it is a big part of my life. And that walk into the Catholic Church then, so once I had made the decision, then I started going with Bruce on either Saturday evening Mass or Sunday morning Mass. And in the bulletin, it talked about RCIA. And that was like in October, I think, probably, of 19. And I asked Bruce about it, and he said, I will be your sponsor. And so I started attending RCIA, filled out the application. Father Brian, one of the most amazing individuals, and here's where the list comes in. So it was the first or second class, and he had told us that he wanted to have interviews with each of the candidates. And so after class, he said, I'd like to do yours sooner rather than later. I said, okay. So made the appointment and took my application. But I also took a list of questions. This Protestant girl had questions.
1: Yeah.
0: And so some of those questions included, like, why do you pray to Mary? That was a big one.
1: Mm-hmm.
0: And the saints, I didn't quite have an understanding there. To a simple one, why do some women wear veils, and what's the color stand for? And to really difficult ones, I was upset that I couldn't receive communion. Why couldn't I receive communion? And he said, I will answer. He kept the list. He said, I will answer every one of these questions. And if I don't, you make sure you ask me. And he taught probably 90% of our RCIA classes every week.
1: Wow.
0: As we went through different things after did I get that question answered? And the class on the rosary, they had handed us a rosary along with a pamphlet, how to do a rosary. And so I had started that practice of praying the rosary. And the rosary is one of the biggest gifts that I think we take for granted or we don't use, or maybe both at times.
1: Mm-hmm.
0: So the mysteries, you know, as I learned, of course, every mystery that is used in the rosary is straight from Scripture. And the same with the Hail Mary. All of it is from Scripture. The rosary to this day, there are times where there are new things revealed to me as I'm going through the mysteries. And I just say, oh my goodness, so many things that as you focus on those mysteries. And a person shared with me that as you do the Hail Marys, think of them almost as a chant to meditate on the mystery that you are working on during that decade. It is a lovely, lovely gift. There's so much peace when you've prayed a rosary.
1: Yeah.
0: And when you dedicate it, pray it for a specific purpose or specific person. I got a gift there.
1: Yeah.
0: When he talked about the saints, we had to choose our patron saint. And he spoke about that, and we had to make a presentation on our patron saints as well, so we had to do research. Well, automatically, you probably already know who my patron saint is. I chose St. Peter, and because he was the one that kept

0: and come on,
1: yeah,
0: or
1: yeah,
0: you got this. And as I did my research, and he had things that we had to have within our presentation, why we chose that patron saint, their feast day, a couple different things. And as I did my research, St. Peter's feast day is June 29th. That is also the date my husband passed away.
1: Wow.
0: And I thought, oh my goodness, that was, I mean, it's so chilling when I think about how I came into the Catholic Church. Mm-hmm. Then we, of course, had COVID, mm-hmm, and our RCIA classes got stopped for a period of time
1: yeah,
0: till we figured out Zoom and, mm-hmm, and all of that. And so I was delayed. I was to come in during the Easter Vigil of 2020. Mm-hmm. I didn't get to come into the church till July of 2020. There was a confirmation service, only open to family. It was very small, yeah, but it was a beautiful service. And my sister, who had come, she said, you just glowed as you stood up there. And I knew I was home. I was where I belong. I love just continuing to learn and to study. And it's a gift. It's a gift.
1: Jennifer, this has been a beautiful story. And we're out of time now, but if you just take a moment to, again, a word of encouragement to someone who's, you know, going through a similar journey, maybe from a similar background, but who's, especially a person who's had these painful experiences and maybe as, maybe feeling that like you were, as you described, God's calling them onto something more, they're not sure what it is yet. You have a word of encouragement you could give to them, sweetheart.
0: You know, I've always had to pray, and that my mind and my heart, and I pray this before every service, every Mass, that my mind and my heart are open, my eyes and my ears, to what God wants me to see, hear, interpret, and apply. And I couldn't have heard what God was telling me to do, either through the book, writing that book, through publishing, through going to a new church. I have something else for you now. If you're not open, you're not going to hear what God's trying to tell you. So you've just got to pray and clear your mind of all the clutter that surrounds us and allow Him just to speak. Be ready to listen.
1: Wise words. Thank you so much, Jennifer,
0: for
1: sharing your story.
0: Thank you.
1: Appreciate it. And thank you for being here for this episode of the Journey Home program. I pray that Jennifer's story, again, her story of clinging to God in the midst of difficulty, is an inspiration to you. And as she said, you know, stay close to prayer, stay rooted in prayer, pray to be open, pray for your
0: yes,
1: heart and mind to be open to what God's yeah, calling you on to next, and He will lead you. So God bless you. Thanks again for being here for this episode. We'll be again here next week for another story. See you then.
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4: Hi, I'm Jeff Cavins, and I'd like to talk to you about what makes a person attractive. As Christians, Protestants, and Catholics, we all have respect for Mother Teresa. 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Why is that? That's because we are created in the image of God, and Mother Teresa represents a person who knew who she was as a person created in the image of God, and she did what she was created to do, and that is to love. And I'd like to leave these thoughts with you, that when we see people loving with the love of God, that changes lives.
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0: The Call, a call from God. Father Daniel Mode shares his experience.
1: I was ordained May 16th, 1992. What a beautiful day to culminate really 8 years of study towards the priesthood. Wow,

0: My first parish assignment was wonderful, a very active 15,000 people, and just doing everything from RCIA, the rite of Christian initiation of adults for converts, to teaching baptism classes, all the wonderful things. I did 150 weddings in my first 4 years as a priest. You talk about being involved in people's lives. I was also able, through the permission of my bishop, to become a Navy chaplain. And so I'm now a reserve Navy chaplain, and I've served on aircraft carriers. I've served with the Marines at Camp Lejeune. I've served in Norfolk, Virginia, one of the world's largest naval bases. I've been all around the world, literally, with the Navy, and just as a reservist. It's been fascinating. I also recently became the vocation promoter for my diocese. Now I get to talk about what I love, which is vocations and my own vocation as a priest. For the last 5 years, I've been the vice principal and chaplain of a rather large Catholic high school in our diocese, Bishop O'Connell High School. Another dynamic thing about my priesthood, dealing with the youth of our diocese, 1,500 of them, and especially working with them on issues of pro-life has been one of my hallmarks of what I've tried to do. A priest does a variety of things, but it's always the call. It's always bringing the sacraments of the Eucharist and especially confession to souls that are needy.
1: For information on the priesthood or religious life, log on to www.ewtn.com/religious-life.
2: Prayer can take on many different forms. 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It could be a cry for help in time of need. It could be a request for some good that you think you need in your life. All these things can be spontaneous and informal. But prayer can also be formal, as in the Our Father, which Jesus taught us to pray, and the highest formal prayer, the sacrifice of the Mass.
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4: 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O Holy Spirit, Lord and Giver of life, we glorify you. We beg you to come with your healing power and gifts to those who struggle with eating disorders. Heal the wounds of the past, console them in the sorrows of the present, and restore their hope in your goodness. Be present to them and strengthen them in temperance, that they may easily do what is good and proper for their health and happiness. Give them good friends, an abundance of love, and gifts of prayer. Amen.
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6: Coming up next, an hour of prayer and reflection with the Chaplet of Divine Mercy, Sister Anne Shields, and the Rosary on EWTN, Catholic Talk Radio for Britain and Ireland.

In the name of the Father, and of the Son, and of the Holy Spirit. Amen. Our Father, who art in heaven, hallowed be thy name. Thy kingdom come, thy will be done on earth as it is in heaven. Give us this day our daily bread, and forgive us our trespasses, as we forgive those who trespass against us. And lead us not into temptation, but deliver us from evil. Hail Mary, full of grace, the Lord is with thee. Blessed art thou among women, and blessed is the fruit of thy womb, Jesus. Holy Mary, Mother of God, pray for us sinners now and at the hour of our death. Amen. I believe in God, the Father Almighty, creator of heaven and earth, and in Jesus Christ, his only Son, our Lord, who was conceived by the Holy Spirit, born of the Virgin Mary, suffered under Pontius Pilate, was crucified, died, and was buried. He descended into

0: Hell. On the third day he rose again from the dead, he ascended into heaven, and is seated at the right hand of God the Father Almighty. From there he will come to judge the living and the dead. I believe in the Holy Spirit, the Holy Catholic Church, the communion of saints, the forgiveness of sins, the resurrection of the body, and life everlasting. Eternal Father, I offer you the body and blood, soul and divinity of your dearly beloved Son, our Lord Jesus Christ, in atonement for our sins and those of the whole world. For the sake of his sorrowful passion, have mercy on us and on the whole world. For the sake of his sorrowful passion, have mercy on us and on the whole world. For the sake of his sorrowful passion, have mercy on us and on the whole world. For the sake of his sorrowful passion, have mercy on us and on the whole world. For the sake of his sorrowful passion, have mercy on us and on the whole world. For the sake of his sorrowful passion, have mercy on us and on the whole world. For the sake of his sorrowful passion, have mercy on us and on the whole world. For the sake of his sorrowful passion, have mercy on us and on the whole world. For the sake of his sorrowful passion, have mercy on us and on the whole world. For the sake of his sorrowful passion, have mercy on us and on the whole world. Eternal Father, I offer you the body and blood, soul and divinity of your dearly beloved Son, our Lord Jesus Christ, in atonement for our sins and those of the whole world. For the sake of his sorrowful passion, have mercy on us and on the whole world. For the sake of his sorrowful passion, have mercy on us and on the whole world. For the sake of his sorrowful passion, have mercy on us and on the whole world. For the sake of his sorrowful passion, have mercy on us and on the whole world. For the sake of his sorrowful passion, have mercy on us and on the whole world. For the sake of his sorrowful passion, have mercy on us and on the whole world. For the sake of his sorrowful passion, have mercy on us and on the whole world. For the sake of his sorrowful passion, have mercy on us and on the whole world. For the sake of his sorrowful passion, have mercy on us and on the whole world. For the sake of his sorrowful passion, have mercy on us and on the whole world. Eternal Father, I offer you the body and blood, soul and divinity of your dearly beloved Son, our Lord Jesus Christ, in atonement for our sins and those of the whole world. For the sake of his sorrowful passion, have mercy on us and on the whole world. For the sake of his sorrowful passion, have mercy on us and on the whole world. For the sake of his sorrowful passion, have mercy on us and on the whole world. For the sake of his sorrowful passion, have mercy on us and on the whole world. For the sake of his sorrowful passion, have mercy on us and on the whole world. For the sake of his sorrowful passion, have mercy on us and on the whole world. For the sake of his sorrowful passion, have mercy on us and on the whole world. For the sake of his sorrowful passion, have mercy on us and on the whole world. For the sake of his sorrowful passion, have mercy on us and on the whole world. For the sake of his sorrowful passion, have mercy on us and on the whole world. Eternal Father, I offer you the body and blood, soul and divinity of your dearly beloved Son, our Lord Jesus Christ, in atonement for our sins and those of the whole world. For the sake of his sorrowful passion, have mercy on us and on the whole world. For the sake of his sorrowful passion, have mercy on us and on the whole world. For the sake of his sorrowful passion, have mercy on us and on the whole world. For the sake of his sorrowful passion, have mercy on us and on the whole world. For the sake of his sorrowful passion, have mercy on us and on the whole world. For the sake of his sorrowful passion, have mercy on us and on the whole world. For the sake of his sorrowful passion, have mercy on us and on the whole world. For the sake of his sorrowful passion, have mercy on us and on the whole world. For the sake of his sorrowful passion, have mercy on us and on the whole world. For the sake of his sorrowful passion, have mercy on us and on the whole world. Eternal Father, I offer you the body and blood, soul and divinity of your dearly beloved Son, our Lord Jesus Christ, in atonement for our sins and those of the whole world. For the sake of his sorrowful passion, have mercy on us and on the whole world. For the sake of his sorrowful passion, have mercy on us and on the whole world. For the sake of his sorrowful passion, have mercy on us and on the whole world. For the sake of his sorrowful passion, have mercy on us and on the whole world. For the sake of his sorrowful passion, have mercy on us and on the whole world. For the sake of his sorrowful passion, have mercy on us and on the whole world. For the sake of his sorrowful passion, have mercy on us and on the whole world. For the sake of his sorrowful passion, have mercy on us and on the whole world. For the sake of his sorrowful passion, have mercy on us and on the whole world. For the sake of his sorrowful passion, have mercy on us and on the whole world. Holy God, Holy Mighty One, Holy Immortal One, have mercy on us and on the whole world. Holy God, Holy Mighty One, Holy Immortal One, have mercy on us and on the whole world. Holy God, Holy Mighty One, Holy Immortal One, have mercy on us and on the whole world.
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3: A new effort by several state attorneys general is raising an important question. What exactly happens to chemical abortion drugs after they are used? The coalition is urging the Environmental Protection Agency to study whether abortion pill byproducts and related medical waste should be evaluated under existing water safety standards. With potentially hundreds of thousands of chemical abortions each year, many are wondering whether our drinking water is being chemically contaminated. We know that abortion kills innocent children and can terribly harm mothers. If it's also poisoning our drinking water, Americans deserve to know. But the abortion industry is desperate to silence those who are asking good faith questions about our water.
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5: I'm Father Bernard McGuckian here in St. Peter's Square. Come and join us as we explore the links between the Sacred Heart and the Eucharist through the centuries.

Welcome to our program. Through the centuries, the popes have met the faithful in this square. They've encouraged them, challenged them, and reminded them of their high destiny as Christians. St. Albert the Great, one of the great doctors of the Church, described the Eucharist as one of the first gifts of the Sacred Heart. Through the centuries, women who were not ordained priests made an extraordinary contribution to the development of that devotion. One in particular was a young woman in Belgium

known as Juliana of Liège. Her experience of the Eucharist led one day to the establishment of the Feast of Corpus Christi. That was in the 12th century. One of the men who heard about her extraordinary visions, where she felt that she had been called to introduce a new feast into the church, became Pope Urban IV. And in 1264, he introduced that beautiful feast that has lifted our hearts every year. Some years later, Margaret Mary Alacoque, in France this time, had a vision of the Lord who told her that he wanted a special feast in honor of his Sacred Heart. And this feast was to be an act of reparation for the neglect of Corpus Christi, the body of Christ, over subsequent centuries. She was told to have this feast established in the church, and as a contemplative nun who never left her convent, she was unable to do anything directly, but she was assisted by priests like Claude Lacolombière, Jean Croiset, Joseph de Galife, and Pius IX, the man who gave us the Immaculate Conception, in 1856 established the Feast of the Sacred Heart, which has become a part of Catholic life ever since. Some years later, after work at Paris Le Monial, where the Sacred Heart appeared, another woman, this time a laywoman called Martha de Noyat, felt called to promote another feast in the church, the Feast of Christ the King. She worked hard, she contacted many people, she collaborated with priests, lay people, bishops, cardinals, sent a petition to Pius XI. And she lived to have the extraordinary privilege and pleasure here at St. Peter's on the very last day of 1925 of being present at the first Mass of Christ the King. Pius XI himself wanted that feast to be celebrated firstly in the holy year 1925. And it's now a part of our liturgical calendar. It's now celebrated on the last Sunday of the liturgical year. But as with both Margaret Mary and Juliana of Liège, suffering was also the lot of this woman who was given such a privilege in the church as bringing a whole new feast into the church. 6 weeks after her great victory here in St. Peter's, she was working with her secretary in her office at Paris Le Monial when faulty plumbing led to her death. She and her secretary died as a result of carbon monoxide poisoning in her office, to the astonishment of all those who knew her. They couldn't believe that Martha would not continue with the great work she had started. Then in the 21st century, the first canonized saint was Saint Faustina Kowalska. She was in the line of those other great women. She was called to bring into existence the Feast of Divine Mercy, which is celebrated in the church on the Sunday after Easter each year. And the late Pope John Paul II, of the great joy of establishing that feast, which was initiated by a Polish person like himself. And my hope is that that feast day will do for the sacrament of reconciliation, known popularly as confessions, what the Feast of the Sacred Heart did for the Eucharist. St. Margaret Mary wanted people to approach the Eucharist with confidence, without fear, knowing that they were responding to the invitation of Jesus, "Come to me, all who labor and are overburdened, and I will give you rest." But the sacrament of reconciliation and the sacrament of the Eucharist are intimately linked. One prepares us for the fruitful reception of the other. So in the centuries to come, we hope that people will come to the sacrament of reconciliation in greater numbers than in the past and realize that it's here where Jesus teaches them wisdom in the secret of their hearts, takes away their guilt. One of the famous hymns from the English-speaking church has the lines,

ransomed, healed, restored, forgiven. I would like to make a change in those four. For me, it's not ransomed, healed, restored, forgiven. It's ransomed on Calvary, forgiven immediately once we have the gift of sorrow, and then the process of healing is ongoing through Eucharist and reconciliation, leading ultimately to total completion. So it's ransomed, forgiven, healed, and total restoration. And the motto of Pius X, the Pope here in Rome, who invited the children to come to communion early. He wanted children to come to the Eucharist. His motto was to restore all things in Christ. And the contribution towards that is frequentation of Eucharist and reconciliation. Another woman who played a most important role in the development, fulfillment of devotion to the Sacred Heart was a young German woman, Maria Droste zu Wischering. She came from Germany, but she entered the Good Shepherd Order, which was founded by St. Jean Eudes, who was the first man to talk about the two hearts, the Sacred Heart of Jesus and the Immaculate Heart of Mary. And even before St. Margaret Mary had the visions in Paris Le Monial, he had established a feast of the two hearts. This young German woman joined the order in Germany, but was sent to the convent of the order in Oporto, Portugal. She led a very holy life, had a tremendous way with difficult girls, and although she was a German aristocrat, she could identify with people from all strata of society. But the Lord spoke to her and revealed to her that he wanted the whole world, the universe, consecrated to his Sacred Heart, and that she was to communicate this message to the Pope of the time, Pope Leo XIII. The message was not taken seriously, and then through her confessor, she told Leo XIII something about himself that nobody else in the world but God could have known. So her message was taken seriously. On the Feast of the Sacred Heart, 1899, after serious consideration, Leo XIII produced an encyclical called Annum Sacrum and consecrated the whole universe to the Sacred Heart. The young nun herself knew that her work was now done. She died in excruciating agony on the eve of the Feast of the Sacred Heart, 1899. Her spinal paralysis led eventually to her death, but not before she had given this great gift to the world. And Leo XIII felt that we were moving in at that time to a century that would be difficult. He also invited churches all over the world to pray to St. Michael the Archangel, because he felt something awful would happen in the 20th century. He was right. Two world wars, other conflicts, all through it. More people were put to death in the 20th century than practically the whole of the previous human history. So the Sacred Heart had to be there in the middle of all this. Five great women made their contribution. From the Feast of the Sacred Heart in 2009 until the same feast the following year, the Church celebrated the Year of the Priest. The idea was that it was the 150th anniversary of the death of the patron saint of the parish clergy of the world, Saint Jean-Marie Vianney, the Curie of Ars. He has been presented by all the popes since the day he died as a model of what is known as pastoral charity. He was known as a martyr of the confessional. He spent hours and hours each day in the confessional. He said Mass each day with great emotion, and in those days the Mass was meant to last half an hour. He didn't go over the half an hour, but he packed so much emotion and commitment and love and fidelity
into that hour, that he moved everybody who looked on him. One interesting effect of the work of the curie at Ars was that there were not many priestly vocations in the years after he died. What there were large, happy families, deeply Christian, who practiced their faith, because those are the seedbed of vocations to priestly life. Pius X, when he became a bishop for the first time, I think he was the youngest bishop in the Catholic Church. So he came home to his mother, who was quite a young woman at the time, because he was only 29, I think, and he playfully showed his episcopal ring to his mother as it glistened in the Italian sunshine and asked his mother to admire his beautiful ring. And she smiled, and then she presented her own finger with her wedding ring, and she said, "Yes, very beautiful, son, but you wouldn't have had yours if I hadn't had mine first." The curie of Ars is a remarkable example of the old idea in the church that the glory of the Catholic priesthood is happily married families. And out of happily married families who realize where the gifts of God are coming from through baptism, confirmation, reconciliation, Eucharist, then the sacrament of marriage will be celebrated chastely and with happiness. And there will be a sufficient number of young men coming forward to ensure the church's future existence. St. Thomas Aquinas said one time, "God will never leave his church without priests." And again, the curie of Ars, he used an extraordinary statement. He said, "The priesthood is the Sacred Heart, because it's the visibility of God here in this world." It's very ordinary men who are called. Somebody, I think, amusingly said that one of the problems in the priesthood is we can only recruit among the laity. If we could call on the angels, it might be different. But no, God has taken ordinary, human, weak men. And it's even a greater mystery. The Jews were scandalized one day when Jesus said that a man's sins were forgiven. How can a man forgive sins? Well, there was much more around the corner, as the great John Chrysostom said. Not only would it be the Son of God himself who would forgive sins, it would be ordinary, sinful, weak men who would forgive sins, not because of their holiness, but because of the orders they received. We're all priests. In baptism, we all become part of the universal priesthood. We are a priestly people, as was clear from Exodus and St. Peter, a royal nation, a prophetic people. There's this one difference between the ministerial priesthood and the universal priesthood. The ministerial priesthood, which I share, is not for me, it is for others. Priests are ordered to ministering, helping other people offer sacrifice. So we're all priests, and only some are ministerial priests. But it's that primary priesthood of baptism that qualifies all of us to offer our gifts to God always. The ministerial priesthood, of which I have the privilege to be one, are there to help. One of the biggest mistakes that we all make, and I think the Jewish people made it in the past, was underestimate their vocation. The prophets kept saying, "But your vocation is far bigger. You're called to be a light to the whole world. Give the world its savior." So here in St. Peter's Square, we're called and challenged to realize the depth and the breadth and the length and the height of our vocation, which is to express that love to the whole human race. We receive it from Christ in order to share it with others. On the Feast of the Sacred Heart in 2010, I had the privilege of being among the vast number of concelebrants here in St. Peter's Square. Beside me was my brother Michael, also a Jesuit priest. My third brother, Alan,
had to settle for Ireland on that day.

0: But it was an extraordinarily moving experience to be with the successor of Peter, the shepherd of the whole flock, as he broke bread with us and reminded us of the role of the priesthood, reminded us that the priesthood is indispensable in God's plan of salvation for the human race. God could have organized it otherwise. That was not how he did it. As St. Augustine says, God made us without us. He won't save us without us. That's also true individually, but it's also true at the level of the human race. It's members of our race who have to contribute to the ultimate salvation of one another. The priest has a specific role in this. Let's hear from some other priests who may have other insights on the implications of a priestly vocation.
1: To the youth, find the call of God in yourself and try to follow it. Even if there are problems, even if God is calling you, just say yes. He will do the rest and you will be happy forever.
2: Well, what I would say is that certainly this is worth it. It's beautiful. I feel so privileged. It's a great privilege to be chosen for this. And you have to really believe that this is true and go for it and decide that nothing else will matter and you lose everything else. Doesn't matter. This is the most important thing and this is worth your whole life.
0: Encouraging words for those who are thinking about priesthood. If you haven't got an opportunity to come to the city of Rome, we hope that we have brought something of the splendor and the wonder of Rome to you. Every single person in the world has got a vocation. Your first vocation and mine was the calling from nothingness into being, then from our mother's wombs into this world. If you're Christian, in through baptism into the life of Christ, then calling into adolescence, adulthood, and then for so many millions, old age. But then the big call comes at the end. It's a very encouraging word. Come, you whom my Father has blessed. And the only thing that matters is how we have expressed our love for God and others in whatever situation we found ourselves during those years. And one of the big promises of the Sacred Heart to Margaret Mary was, I will give them all the graces they need in their state of life. Whatever your work is, the Lord understands it. It's something good. He will empower you to carry it out to the best of your ability. It's now almost time to end our program, but I will leave you with my blessing here from St. Peter's Square. So may the blessing of Almighty God, Father, Son, and Holy Spirit descend upon you and remain with you forever.

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0: In the name of the Father, and of the Son, and of the Holy Spirit. Amen. I believe in God, the Father Almighty, creator of heaven and earth, and in Jesus Christ, his only Son, our Lord, who was conceived by the Holy Spirit, born of the Virgin Mary, suffered under Pontius Pilate, was crucified, died, and was buried. He descended into hell. The third day he rose again from the dead, and he ascended into heaven, and is seated at the right hand of God, the Father Almighty, from whence he shall come to judge the living and the dead.
1: I believe in the Holy Spirit, the Holy Catholic Church, the communion of saints, the forgiveness of sins, the resurrection of the body, and life everlasting. Amen.
0: Our Father, who art in heaven, hallowed be thy name. Thy kingdom come, thy will be done, on earth as it is in heaven.
1: Give us this day our daily bread, and forgive us our trespasses, as we forgive those who trespass against us. And lead us not into temptation, but deliver us from evil. Amen.
0: Let us offer the next three Aves, that we will have an increase of faith, hope, and love. Hail Mary, full of grace, the Lord is with thee. Blessed art thou amongst women, and blessed is the fruit of thy womb, Jesus.
1: Holy Mary, Mother of God, pray for us sinners, now and at the hour of our death. Amen.
0: Hail Mary, full of grace, the Lord is with thee. Blessed art thou amongst women, and blessed is the fruit of thy womb, Jesus.
1: Holy Mary, Mother of God, pray for us sinners, now and at the hour of our death. Amen.
0: Hail Mary, full of grace, the Lord is with thee. Blessed art thou amongst women, and blessed is the fruit of thy womb, Jesus.
1: Holy Mary, Mother of God, pray for us sinners, now and at the hour of our death. Amen.
0: Glory be to the Father, and to the Son, and to the Holy Spirit.
1: As it was in the beginning, is now, and ever shall be, world without end. Amen.

0: The first glorious mystery, the resurrection. Our Father, who art in heaven, hallowed be thy name. Thy kingdom come, thy will be done, on earth as it is in heaven.
1: Give us this day our daily bread, and forgive us our trespasses, as we forgive those who trespass against us. And lead us not into temptation, but deliver us from evil. Amen.
0: Hail Mary, full of grace, the Lord is with thee. Blessed art thou amongst women, and blessed is the fruit of thy womb, Jesus.
1: Holy Mary, Mother of God, pray for us sinners, now and at the hour of our death. Amen.
0: Hail Mary, full of grace, the Lord is with thee. Blessed art thou amongst women, and blessed is the fruit of thy womb, Jesus.
1: Holy Mary, Mother of God, pray for us sinners, now and at the hour of our death. Amen.
0: Hail Mary, full of grace, the Lord is with thee. Blessed art thou amongst women, and blessed is the fruit of thy womb, Jesus.
1: Holy Mary, Mother of God, pray for us sinners, now and at the hour of our death. Amen.
0: Hail Mary, full of grace, the Lord is with thee. Blessed art thou amongst women, and blessed is the fruit of thy womb, Jesus.
1: Holy Mary, Mother of God, pray for us sinners, now and at the hour of our death. Amen.
0: Hail Mary, full of grace, the Lord is with thee. Blessed art thou amongst women, and blessed is the fruit of thy womb, Jesus.
1: Holy Mary, Mother of God, pray for us sinners, now and at the hour of our death. Amen.
0: Hail Mary, full of grace, the Lord is with thee. Blessed art thou amongst women, and blessed is the fruit of thy womb, Jesus.
1: Holy Mary, Mother of God, pray for us sinners, now and at the hour of our death. Amen.
0: Hail Mary, full of grace, the Lord is with thee. Blessed art thou amongst women, and blessed is the fruit of thy womb, Jesus.
1: Holy Mary, Mother of God, pray for us sinners, now and at the hour of our death. Amen.
0: Hail Mary, full of grace, the Lord is with thee. Blessed art thou amongst women, and blessed is the fruit of thy womb, Jesus.
1: Holy Mary, Mother of God, pray for us sinners, now and at the hour of our death. Amen.
0: Hail Mary, full of grace, the Lord is with thee. Blessed art thou amongst women, and blessed is the fruit of thy womb, Jesus.
1: Holy Mary, Mother of God, pray for us sinners, now and at the hour of our death. Amen.
0: Hail Mary, full of grace, the Lord is with thee. Blessed art thou amongst women, and blessed is the fruit of thy womb, Jesus.
1: Holy Mary, Mother of God, pray for us sinners, now and at the hour of our death. Amen.
0: Glory be to the Father, and to the Son, and to the Holy Spirit.
1: As it was in the beginning, is now, and ever shall be, world without end. Amen.
0: O my Jesus,
1: forgive us our sins.
0: Save us from the
1: fires of hell.
0: Bring
1: all souls to heaven,
0: especially those
1: in most need of thy mercy.
0: The second glorious mystery, the Ascension. The Ascension of Christ. Our Father, who art in heaven, hallowed be thy name. Thy kingdom come, thy will be done, on earth as it is in heaven.
1: Give us this day our daily bread, and forgive us our trespasses, as we forgive those who trespass against us. And lead us not into temptation, but deliver us from evil. Amen.
0: Hail Mary, full of grace, the Lord is with thee. Blessed art thou amongst women, and blessed is the fruit of thy womb, Jesus.
1: Holy Mary, Mother of God, pray for us sinners, now and at the hour of our death. Amen.
0: Hail Mary, full of grace, the Lord is with thee. Blessed art thou amongst women, and blessed is the fruit of thy womb, Jesus.
1: Holy Mary, Mother of God, pray for us sinners, now and at the hour of our death. Amen.
0: Hail Mary, full of grace, the Lord is with thee. Blessed art thou amongst women, and blessed is the fruit of thy womb, Jesus.
1: Holy Mary, Mother of God, pray for us sinners, now and at the hour of our death. Amen.
0: Hail Mary, full of grace, the Lord is with thee. Blessed art thou amongst women, and blessed is the fruit of thy womb, Jesus.
1: Holy Mary, Mother of God, pray for us sinners, now and at the hour of our death. Amen.
0: Hail Mary, full of grace, the Lord is with thee. Blessed art thou amongst women, and blessed is the fruit of thy womb, Jesus.
1: Holy Mary, Mother of God, pray for us sinners, now and at the hour of our death. Amen.
0: Hail Mary, full of grace, the Lord is with thee. Blessed art thou amongst women, and blessed is the fruit of thy womb, Jesus.
1: Holy Mary, Mother of God, pray for us sinners, now and at the hour of our death. Amen.
0: Hail Mary, full of grace, the Lord is with thee. Blessed art thou amongst women, and blessed is the fruit of thy womb, Jesus.
1: Holy Mary, Mother of God, pray for us sinners, now and at the hour of our death. Amen.
0: Hail Mary, full of grace, the Lord is with thee. Blessed art thou amongst women, and blessed is the fruit of thy womb, Jesus.
1: Holy Mary, Mother of God, pray for us sinners now and at the hour of our death. Amen.
0: Hail Mary, full of grace, the Lord is with thee. Blessed art thou amongst women, and blessed is the fruit of thy womb, Jesus.
1: Holy Mary, Mother of God, pray for us sinners.

0: of our death. Amen.
1: Hail Mary, full of grace, the Lord is with thee. Blessed art thou amongst women, and blessed is the fruit of thy womb, Jesus.
0: Holy Mary, Mother of God, pray for us sinners, now and at the hour of our death. Amen.
1: Glory be to the Father, and to the Son, and to the Holy Spirit.
0: As it was in the beginning, is now, and ever shall be, world without end. Amen.
1: O my Jesus, forgive us our sins. Save us from the fires of hell. Bring all souls to heaven, especially those in most need of thy mercy. The third glorious mystery. Scripture tells us explicitly that Mary was at the coming of the Holy Spirit. She really did not need to be there, because long ago the Holy Spirit had descended upon her at the Annunciation. She had lived her life in the presence of the Holy Spirit. One may meditate on the fact that she is there for us, that she is there that we may know how much we need the Holy Spirit in our lives. But she is also fittingly there for herself, for this is the great fulfillment of her mission in life. The Holy Spirit had overshadowed her, and now he overshadows the disciples of her Son. He overshadows us. Our Father, who art in heaven, hallowed be thy name. Thy kingdom come, thy will be done, on earth as it is in heaven.
0: Give us this day our daily bread, and forgive us our trespasses, as we forgive those who trespass against us. And lead us not into temptation, but deliver us from evil. Amen.
1: Hail Mary, full of grace, the Lord is with thee. Blessed art thou amongst women, and blessed is the fruit of thy womb, Jesus.
0: Holy Mary, Mother of God, pray for us sinners, now and at the hour of our death. Amen.
1: Hail Mary, full of grace, the Lord is with thee. Blessed art thou amongst women, and blessed is the fruit of thy womb, Jesus.
0: Holy Mary, Mother of God, pray for us sinners, now and at the hour of our death. Amen.
1: Hail Mary, full of grace, the Lord is with thee. Blessed art thou amongst women, and blessed is the fruit of thy womb, Jesus.
0: Holy Mary, Mother of God, pray for us sinners, now and at the hour of our death. Amen.
1: Hail Mary, full of grace, the Lord is with thee. Blessed art thou amongst women, and blessed is the fruit of thy womb, Jesus.
0: Holy Mary, Mother of God, pray for us sinners, now and at the hour of our death. Amen.
1: Hail Mary, full of grace, the Lord is with thee. Blessed art thou amongst women, and blessed is the fruit of thy womb, Jesus.
0: Holy Mary, Mother of God, pray for us sinners, now and at the hour of our death. Amen.
1: Hail Mary, full of grace, the Lord is with thee. Blessed art thou amongst women, and blessed is the fruit of thy womb, Jesus.
0: Holy Mary, Mother of God, pray for us sinners, now and at the hour of our death. Amen.
1: Hail Mary, full of grace, the Lord is with thee. Blessed art thou amongst women, and blessed is the fruit of thy womb, Jesus.
0: Holy Mary, Mother of God, pray for us sinners, now and at the hour of our death. Amen.
1: Hail Mary, full of grace, the Lord is with thee. Blessed art thou amongst women, and blessed is the fruit of thy womb, Jesus.
0: Holy Mary, Mother of God, pray for us sinners, now and at the hour of our death. Amen.
1: Hail Mary, full of grace, the Lord is with thee. Blessed art thou amongst women, and blessed is the fruit of thy womb, Jesus.
0: Holy Mary, Mother of God, pray for us sinners, now and at the hour of our death. Amen.
1: Hail Mary, full of grace, the Lord is with thee. Blessed art thou amongst women, and blessed is the fruit of thy womb, Jesus.
0: Holy Mary, Mother of God, pray for us sinners.

0: and soul of the Blessed Virgin Mary into eternal life. Since the very earliest centuries of the Church, Christians in East and West have rejoiced in the knowledge that Mary, who had no sin, did not have to pay the price of sin, human death. She passed from this world by a process that scarcely can be called death. The ancient Church called it her falling asleep, the dormition. This dormition and passage into eternal life, this assumption of her whole being to be with her beloved Son, is the great promise to us that we also will someday be assumed. Christ rises from the dead and goes back into eternal glory, completely by his own power. Mary does not. She is a creature. Like each of us, she must be called. She must be assumed. And so her assumption is what we hope for. We will not rise from the dead by our own power, but we will believe that in the last day, body and soul, we will be assumed into eternal life. Our Father, who art in heaven, hallowed be thy name. Thy kingdom come, thy will be done, on earth as it is in heaven.
1: Give us this day our daily bread, and forgive us our trespasses, as we forgive those who trespass against us. And lead us not into temptation, but deliver us from evil. Amen.
0: Hail Mary, full of grace, the Lord is with thee. Blessed art thou amongst women, and blessed is the fruit of thy womb, Jesus.
1: Holy Mary, Mother of God, pray for us sinners, now and at the hour of our death. Amen.
0: Hail Mary, full of grace, the Lord is with thee. Blessed art thou amongst women, and blessed is the fruit of thy womb, Jesus.
1: Holy Mary, Mother of God, pray for us sinners, now and at the hour of our death. Amen.
0: Hail Mary, full of grace, the Lord is with thee. Blessed art thou amongst women, and blessed is the fruit of thy womb, Jesus.
1: Holy Mary, Mother of God, pray for us sinners, now and at the hour of our death. Amen.
0: Hail Mary, full of grace, the Lord is with thee. Blessed art thou amongst women, and blessed is the fruit of thy womb, Jesus.
1: Holy Mary, Mother of God, pray for us sinners, now and at the hour of our death. Amen.
0: Hail Mary, full of grace, the Lord is with thee. Blessed art thou amongst women, and blessed is the fruit of thy womb, Jesus.
1: Holy Mary, Mother of God, pray for us sinners, now and at the hour of our death. Amen.
0: Hail Mary, full of grace, the Lord is with thee. Blessed art thou amongst women, and blessed is the fruit of thy womb, Jesus.
1: Holy Mary, Mother of God, pray for us sinners, now and at the hour of our death. Amen.
0: Hail Mary, full of grace, the Lord is with thee. Blessed art thou amongst women, and blessed is the fruit of thy womb, Jesus.
1: Holy Mary, Mother of God, pray for us sinners, now and at the hour of our death. Amen.
0: Hail Mary, full of grace, the Lord is with thee. Blessed art thou amongst women, and blessed is the fruit of thy womb, Jesus.
1: Holy Mary, Mother of God, pray for us sinners, now and at the hour of our death. Amen.
0: Hail Mary, full of grace, the Lord is with thee. Blessed art thou amongst women, and blessed is the fruit of thy womb, Jesus.
1: Holy Mary, Mother of God, pray for us sinners, now and at the hour of our death. Amen.
0: Hail Mary, full of grace, the Lord is with thee. Blessed art thou amongst women, and blessed is the fruit of thy womb, Jesus.
1: Holy Mary, Mother of God, pray for us sinners, now and at the hour of our death. Amen.
0: Glory be to the Father, and to the Son, and to the Holy Spirit.
1: As it was in the beginning, is now, and ever shall be, world without end. Amen.
0: O my Jesus, forgive us our sins.

0: sinners. Save us from the fires of hell. 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
1: The fifth glorious mystery, the coronation of the Blessed Virgin as Queen of angels and saints. Our Father, who art in heaven, hallowed be thy name. Thy kingdom come, thy will be done, on earth as it is in heaven.
0: Give us this day our daily bread, and forgive us our trespasses, as we forgive those who trespass against us. And lead us not into temptation, but deliver us from evil. Amen.
1: Hail Mary, full of grace, the Lord is with thee. Blessed art thou amongst women, and blessed is the fruit of thy womb, Jesus.
0: Holy Mary, Mother of God, pray for us sinners, now and at the hour of our death. Amen.
1: Hail Mary, full of grace, the Lord is with thee. Blessed art thou amongst women, and blessed is the fruit of thy womb, Jesus.
0: Holy Mary, Mother of God, pray for us sinners, now and at the hour of our death. Amen.
1: Hail Mary, full of grace, the Lord is with thee. Blessed art thou amongst women, and blessed is the fruit of thy womb, Jesus.
0: Holy Mary, Mother of God, pray for us sinners, now and at the hour of our death. Amen.
1: Hail Mary, full of grace, the Lord is with thee. Blessed art thou amongst women, and blessed is the fruit of thy womb, Jesus.
0: Holy Mary, Mother of God, pray for us sinners, now and at the hour of our death. Amen.
1: Hail Mary, full of grace, the Lord is with thee. Blessed art thou amongst women, and blessed is the fruit of thy womb, Jesus.
0: Holy Mary, Mother of God, pray for us sinners, now and at the hour of our death. Amen.
1: Hail Mary, full of grace, the Lord is with thee. Blessed art thou amongst women, and blessed is the fruit of thy womb, Jesus.
0: Holy Mary, Mother of God, pray for us sinners, now and at the hour of our death. Amen.
1: Hail Mary, full of grace, the Lord is with thee. Blessed art thou amongst women, and blessed is the fruit of thy womb, Jesus.
0: Holy Mary, Mother of God, pray for us sinners, now and at the hour of our death. Amen.
1: Hail Mary, full of grace, the Lord is with thee. Blessed art thou amongst women, and blessed is the fruit of thy womb, Jesus.
0: Holy Mary, Mother of God, pray for us sinners, now and at the hour of our death. Amen.
1: Hail Mary, full of grace, the Lord is with thee. Blessed art thou amongst women, and blessed is the fruit of thy womb, Jesus.
0: Holy Mary, Mother of God, pray for us sinners, now and at the hour of our death. Amen.
1: Hail Mary, full of grace, the Lord is with thee. Blessed art thou amongst women, and blessed is the fruit of thy womb, Jesus.
0: Holy Mary, Mother of God, pray for us sinners, now and at the hour of our death. Amen.
1: Glory be to the Father, and to the Son, and to the Holy Spirit.
0: As it was in the beginning, is now, and ever shall be, world without end. Amen.
2: O my Jesus, forgive us our sins,
0: save us from the fires of hell, bring all souls to heaven, especially those in most need of thy mercy.
1: Hail, Holy Queen, Mother of mercy,
2: our life, our sweetness, and our hope.
1: To thee do we cry, poor banished children of Eve.
2: To thee do we send up our sighs, mourning and weeping in this valley of tears. Turn then, most gracious Advocate, thine eyes of mercy toward us, and after this our exile, show unto us the blessed fruit of thy womb, Jesus. O clement, O loving, O sweet Virgin Mary,
1: pray for us, O Holy Mother of God,
0: that we may be made worthy of the promises of Christ.
1: Let us pray. O God, whose only begotten Son, by his life, death, and resurrection, has purchased for us the rewards of eternal life, grant, we beseech thee, that meditating on these mysteries of the Most Holy Rosary of the Blessed Virgin Mary, we may imitate what they contain and obtain what they promise, through the same Christ our Lord.

0: Divine assistance remain always with us, and may the souls of the faithful departed, through the mercy of God, rest in peace. Amen. May the Holy Virgin bless you with her loving child, this day and forever. In the name of the Father, and of the Son, and of the Holy Spirit. Amen.
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2: The reason we pray is, first, we owe God worship, thanksgiving, and adoration. He created us and everything around us, and prayer of praise and adoration is His due for giving us everything, including the thought that we praise. And in that thanksgiving, we are made better for realizing what He does for us.
3: This is Father Timothy Gallagher, an Oblate of the Virgin Mary. In the name of the Father, and of the Son, and of the Holy Spirit. Amen. Lord Jesus, You love life. You are the way, the truth, and the life. We lift up a prayer from our hearts today for all human life, and in a special way today for all unborn human life. We ask that You bless and protect it. We ask for an end to abortion. We make this prayer through the intercession of Mary, Your Mother. In the name of the Father, and of the Son, and of the Holy Spirit. Amen.

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Welcome to our series on Matthew's testimony to Jesus. This comes to you from the Ards Friary in Donegal in Ireland. And if you're joining us for the first time, you're most welcome. We continue with our reflections on the Gospel beginning in chapter 2. And in chapter 2, we have a very famous text, which we traditionally call the Visit of the Magi. I just want to, first of all, read what Matthew actually says for a few lines, and then we'll take up the discussion. After Jesus had been born at Bethlehem in Judea during the reign of King Herod, some wise men came to Jerusalem from the east. Now, Matthew is a scribe. He's only interested in giving you facts, and then he will give you explanation. So the fact is that Jesus was born in Bethlehem in Judea. Now, Bethlehem is the hometown of King David, and King David was the shepherd king. So the shepherd king of Israel has been born in the correct place. This means that Jesus is a Judean. He's one of the Jews. And this is very important. He is of the royal line of David. He's born in David's hometown. He's

born at a particular time that is extremely important, that fulfills the prophecy of Daniel in chapter 9, that the 70 weeks of years are up. But that's not what Matthew actually says right now. Matthew says it was during the reign of King Herod. Now, there were several Herods. This particular Herod is called Herod the Great. He was a great builder, but he was also a great butcher. He didn't mind killing people at all. He was extremely cruel. He killed his wife, Mariamne. He killed two of his sons, whom he thought might rival his power to the throne. But he's called great because he rebuilt the temple in Jerusalem. And so the Jewish leaders exonerated him because he had done this work. Of course, he had done that work to ingratiate himself with the leaders. This King Herod wasn't a pure Israelite. He was from Idumea, and therefore he was only a half Israelite. And he knew that if a pure Israelite came, who was a claimant to the throne, that his power would be in jeopardy. Hence, he wouldn't tolerate any claimant to his throne. King Herod reigned between 37 and 4 BC. This is a very important date to have because Jesus was born during that reign. Therefore, Jesus was born before 4 BC. I'll give you more information on that in a minute, but I just want to prime you initially. Okay. And once this statement has been made that the Davidic Jewish Messiah is now born in the town of David, where the shepherd king was born, we're now told something strange. We're told that some wise men came from the east. He does not say three kings, and he does not say kings. He says some wise men came to Jerusalem from the east. Now, the east of Israel is Syria and Iraq and Iran. They wouldn't have been called Iraq and Iran. In those days, they would have been called Babylonia and Assyria. And they said, "Where is the infant king of the Jews? We saw his star as it arose, and we've come to do him homage." So here you have an extraordinary event actually given to you. And Matthew has given it to you like a story, one piece after another. But in actual fact, he's giving you something much bigger than appears on the paper. So we'll just deal with what's on the paper first and then give you the wider interpretation, which is what Matthew is actually trying to say. Okay. Now, how can they say we saw his star? If these people came from the east, then most likely they came from the area that was known as Persia or Iran. And the Persians had a particular group whom they called a magus, or in the plural, magi. These people were astrologers. And they were also very wise people, that they had this very ancient knowledge that was in the world in the ancient times, which is lost now. And they were able to read the sky in a way that we can't read it now because we've lost the meaning of the sky. I'm going to resist the temptation to go down that one. We've lost the meaning of the sky, but they could read the sky correctly. And they saw a particular sign in the sky. And when they saw this sign, they said, "A king is born." And they followed their astrology, and the astrology pointed in the direction of Judea. And they were so committed to their science and to their knowledge that they actually followed it. And when they arrived, they found that a child had been born in Bethlehem of Judea. But it wasn't as simple as that. Tradition has them as kings. We'll leave that for a while. But when these men came to Jerusalem, the normal diplomatic thing to do was to speak to the king. Now, the problem was that Herod's official name was King of the Jews. His title was King of the Jews.

And to be told that a new king of the Jews has been born is about the worst thing you could possibly say to this particular Herod. And in all innocence they come and they say to him, this is what we have discovered in the heavens. It has led to here. Surely you know about it. But you see, Herod wasn't a believer. Herod wasn't a man who knew the scriptures. And so what did he do? What he did is very, very revealing. Verse 3 says, when King Herod heard this, he was perturbed. That means very upset. Another king of the Jews? And he said, and the whole of Jerusalem with him. Now, the whole of Jerusalem does not mean the lay people. The lay people weren't consulted. It means the leadership. So Herod and the leadership are really upset. And we're told that he called together the chief priests and the scribes. Now, sometimes you hear chief priests and scribes. Sometimes you hear scribes and Pharisees. Sometimes you hear scribes and Sadducees. They're all the same group. They're all the people who actually made up the Sanhedrin. So he called the Sanhedrin. Now, this is official. So it's like they're called to the palace. And they're asked a straight question. Where was the Christ to be born? Where was the Messiah to be born? So he knows enough to ask the right question. Where is the Messiah to be born? He didn't say, where is a new king of the Jews to be born? He's very clever, this guy. And so they looked up their scrolls. Of course, if they were real believers, they would have known it in their heads. But they apparently looked up the scrolls. And they said, in Bethlehem of Judea, because this is what the prophet Micah says. And you, Bethlehem, in the land of Judah, you are by no means least among the leaders of Judah, for out of you will come a leader who will shepherd my people Israel. Now, if you go back to the book of Micah, it's not totally like that. Because what Matthew is doing is combining a text from Micah with a text from the second book of Samuel, chapter 5, verse 2, which is the last line. And you see, being a commentator, Matthew thinks this is perfectly okay. Modern people just don't think it's okay to quote like that. But the old generations of the Jewish commentators certainly did. They would just put two texts together. And they had a word for stringing texts together. It was called Shiraz. And it's like putting a string of pearls together. And so what they're doing is simply putting pearls together. So he puts two pearls together. And so Herod now knows that the correct place for this Christ to be born is Bethlehem in Judea. And this star appears to be over Judea. So now he knows the town. And just listen very carefully to what is said, because you're actually being told a lot that people miss. So verse 7, we're told that Herod now asks for a new meeting, an official meeting, with these wise men from the east. So the wise men had come originally looking for direction from Herod. Herod now is looking for direction from them. Herod doesn't know where this child is, but he wants to know badly. And he knows that they are being guided by the heavens and that they will continue. So he summoned the wise men to him privately and he said to them, what was the exact date? And they're told it was 2 years earlier that this sign came and that therefore they've been following it for 2 years. Now, if Herod died in 4 BC, this sign had to have been at least 2 years earlier. Okay, so the date that scholars are inclined to give for Jesus' birth is either 6 or 7 BC. Okay, and the reason for that is that our calendar was put together by a monk in the 4th century. His name was Exiguus. And he made one mistake in putting various calendars together, and that mistake was on the date of Herod's death. So our calendar is out by about 4 years. Okay, we're further on than you think.
So now that he knows the date, he has in his mind that he will kill all the children who have been born for the last 2 years. That's the only reason why he wants the date. He lets the wise men go, and he gives them a command. This command is much, much bigger than himself. I'm going to revisit all of this. I just want to point out various stages to you first. Go, he said, and find out all about this child, and then come back when you have found him, and let me know, so that I too may do him homage. Now, he knew that they were coming to pay homage to this king. They wouldn't have searched and followed for 2 years if they weren't going to do that. And he says he's going to do it as well, when in actual fact, he only wants to kill every child from 2 years under. Having listened to what the king had to say, they set out, and there in front of them was the star. Now, I want you to notice, the heavenly guidance is not given to Herod. The heavenly guidance is not given to the chief priests and the Sanhedrin. The heavenly guidance is only given to these men who are seeking God. That's a very important point. It's not given to the others. And there in front of them was the star. And the star led them exactly to the place where the child was. So the sight of the star filled them with delight, and going into the house, notice not a cave, a house, they saw the child with his mother Mary, and immediately you say, where is Joseph? That question must be answered, where is Joseph? Because he was there. Okay. They saw the child with Mary, his mother, and falling on their knees, they did him homage. They didn't do her homage. Okay. They were looking for a king, they found a king, and they did him homage. Now, and then opening their treasures, they offered him gifts of gold, representing royalty, frankincense, representing divinity, and myrrh, representing suffering. But they were warned in a dream, that angel is busy, isn't he? They were warned in a dream not to go back to Herod, and they returned to their own country in a different way. Now, this text here is one of the most famous in Matthew's Gospel. And any scholar will tell you it's not history as you know history. History tells you mere facts. You know, this happened and that happened and the other happened and the other happened. This writing that Matthew has given to you here is an interpretation of history. And it's not only an interpretation of history, it's an insight into the Gospel, and it's an insight into the vocation of the Gentiles, and it's also giving you an insight into everything you're going to experience in this Gospel. It's all here. So this type of writing is called Midrash, M-I-D-R-A-S-H. And it means that the writer is giving you an interpretation of history, not just bald facts. Because the interpretation is the most important part of it. The big question you ask with regard to scripture is, what does it mean? What does it mean? What are they trying to say? What is God trying to teach us? Okay, so it's on the question of Midrash that I want to begin. Okay, so we're only at the beginning of the text now. Okay. When you come to the Jewish scholars, they will tell you that there are four different levels of interpreting scripture. And if you stay only on one level, you've missed three levels. If you stay on three levels, you've missed one level. Most people miss most of scripture, which is really sad, unless you know where to go. Now, the first level is just the bald facts. I've given you bald facts, okay? This, this, this, and this. They're bald facts. Anybody can get that. But you have to ask the question, what does it mean? What is being communicated to us? Now, the second level, which I try to give you all the time, is the allusions that are in the text to other places in the Bible, to other characters in the Bible, to connect them. And the Jewish scholars tell us that if you don't make these connections, you're not actually hearing what the author is actually trying to say to you. For example, in chapter 1 of Matthew's Gospel, there's a very close connection between Joseph

in the book of Genesis and Joseph as presented by Matthew. I'll give you that when we come to the end of this text. When you go to the next text about the rejection of Jesus, you'll find a very close connection between Jesus and Moses. They're deliberate. And so if you don't go in to find out what they mean, then you don't know why the text is so precise and concise. They don't have to give you an enormous amount of information if they make the connection. Because the more you know about Joseph back there, the more you'll understand this one. The more you know about Moses back there, the more you'll understand Jesus. That's what they're doing. So they make allusions like that all the time. Then the other thing they do is that they deliberately either quote or reference other parts of the Bible, telling you that this is not an isolated incident, this is not an isolated doctrine or whatever, that you've got to go back there to find its meaning. So Matthew does that all the time. He says, look, this is what Isaiah said and this is what Micah said and so on and so forth. So over and above that, we come to the third level. We haven't reached the third level yet. And the third level is the spiritual teaching, because it's Torah, it's teaching, that you're being taught something through all of this, okay? And over that again, the fourth one, is the global message that is there. Now, it's when you try and touch them all that you begin to realize just how rich the text actually is. So, the first thing that Matthew is saying is that a child has been born. We know who the child is. He's the son of David. He's the son of Abraham. He's the son of Mary. He's the adopted son of Joseph. And he's the son of God. We know that already about him. So the question is up in the air, screaming at you, how is Israel going to find out? How is she going to find out that the Messiah is born? How is the world going to discover that the Messiah is born? How is God going to actually proclaim this to the ends of the earth? Now, Luke has his own way of doing it, or staying with Matthew, okay? And Matthew tells you that the Gentiles were open to God's action and that the Jews were closed to God's action. And he gives you three reactions to the birth of Jesus. One is that the Gentiles come asking, seeking, and finding. And that's something that is one of the messages right through the whole text. The second is that the religious leaders who are consulted and who know that the correct place is Bethlehem in Judea are so switched off and so unconcerned, they don't even bother to look it up. They don't even check it out. So you get total indifference from the religious leaders, which is the exact opposite of what you'd expect. And then from the political leaders, here represented by King Herod, you get fear and jealousy because they might lose power. And so these are the reactions you're going to get from these groupings the whole way through. And what you're being told here, you're being primed as to what to expect in the gospel, okay? And only the people who are truly seeking God will find the guidance of God in the heavens. Only those. It doesn't matter if you're an astrologer and that's the only way you know God can get through to you. It doesn't matter if that's the only instrument you have. That doesn't limit the Almighty. And what you find is that Matthew tells you that right here at the very beginning, the Gentiles made a huge journey from their world of astrology and astronomy and their world of false gods and their world of whatever else they were into, and that they made this huge journey to Jerusalem to meet the King of the Jews. But they were not the first group to make the pilgrimage to Jerusalem. When you go back into the Bible, the first person we're told about who made this huge pilgrimage to Jerusalem was the Queen of Sheba. And she made a journey from the ends of the earth to meet King Solomon and to find the wisdom of Solomon.
because they knew they would, with this king of the Jews, they would find wisdom and they would find the word of God. And therefore, they would find guidance for their lives. So the pilgrimage to Jerusalem began with the Queen of Sheba. And then you have this pilgrimage of these wise people. And Matthew only calls them wise people, because Matthew wants to tell you something. He says, only the wise people of any generation ever go seeking God. The foolish ones don't. And the foolish ones may have big jobs, like running a country or running a religion or anything else. But if they're foolish, they're not seeking God. And if they don't seek him, they won't find him. It doesn't matter who they are. And so you're being shown here that God is not a respecter of persons. If you're to find God, you've got to go seeking him. But the amazing thing is, when you go beyond the gospel into the Acts of the Apostles and the early church and the church afterwards, the pilgrimage to Jerusalem has not ceased in 2016 years. We're still Gentiles visiting Jerusalem. We still go there. And so Matthew has said that something new has started and it won't stop. It just won't stop. But it's the Gentiles coming. Now, the Gentiles don't have the word of God, and that's their disadvantage. So they have to come to the Jews to get the word of God from them. But when they come to the Jews, the incredible thing is that the king of the Jews tells the Gentiles, you go and find out all about this child. And when you found out everything about him, you come back and tell us. Herod doesn't realize he's handing the vocation of the Gentiles to them. You find out all about the Messiah, and when you have, come back and tell the Jews. Do you find that interesting? Because in all this early, remember the graph I showed you of the growth of the church? In all of that time, the Jewish people were scattered throughout the ends of the earth, and it was the Gentiles who were seeking the, Jesus and who were worshipping him, and they had to look on and they had to learn from looking at the Gentiles. It's very interesting what's actually given to you here. So this is the first thing that you're actually told in this wonderful text. This text is very rich. It's really very wonderful. And I'll just finish with something I want to start the next section with, and that is that when they actually arrived, they saw something that was the fulfillment of the scriptures. They saw the woman and her seed, Genesis 3:15. They saw the Davidic king and his mother, Isaiah 7:14, and they bowed. They knew this was the fulfillment of the scriptures. It doesn't matter whether Joseph was there or not. That's what they saw. We leave that there for this time, and we will take it up in our next episode and go deeper into this text. Thank you for joining us.

0: July is dedicated as the month of devotion to the precious blood of Jesus. Many saints have spoken of devotion to the precious blood of Jesus, most notably Saint Catherine of Siena. During the month of July, we are encouraged to honor the precious blood of Jesus by making an act of love to the precious blood every day of the month.
1: In the name of the Father, and of the Son, and of the Holy Spirit, Amen. God, our provident Father, we ask your compassion upon the people of Venezuela in this time of devastation. 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Your children have been displaced. Many are lost. Their families are fearful how they will go on. Bring salvation to this tragic situation. Jesus, we trust in you. Come, Holy Spirit, renew the face of the earth. Amen.
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4: Welcome to Catholic Blitz, and in the hot seat today is Father Ken Briganti. Are you ready?
5: Yes, I am.
4: Well, your question is, what is the Gospel of Thomas in 1 minute?
5: Yeah, what is it? No, ever since Da Vinci Code, this all came out. It belongs to this class of books called the Gnostic Gospels. They're not true, they're not canonical. Some of them might have a couple of things of kernels of truth, but most of it is not. And so therefore, there are about 700 that claim to be Gospels, and it was the Church and through the guidance of the Holy Spirit, the inspiration of the Holy Spirit, that we came up with the four Gospels that we have today, Matthew, Mark, Luke, and John. And that's what Holy Mother Church says are inspired words of text. And that's it.
4: Oh, you did a good job there, Father Ken.
5: Thank you.
4: Come back again for more Catholic Blitz.
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7: 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But the full assurance of it comes from the Spirit. As the telescope reveals not itself, but the stars beyond, so the Holy Spirit reveals not himself, but Christ. Just think how we are able in this age of ours to communicate with distant parts of the earth thanks to electric or light waves. And why cannot, therefore, our Lord, who dwells in heaven, be within whispering distance of us?"
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10: Hello, family, and welcome. We're Bob and Penny Lord, and the saints we want to share with you today, St. Francis de Sales and St. Jane Frances de Chantal, were powerful saints of the Counter-Reformation. Padre Pio used to tell us that the holiest people lived in the mountains. And as we think about the majesty, the beautiful gift the Lord gives us in his high mountain places, We have to believe that it's true because these out-of-the-way places are so conducive to holiness. And also, as Padre Pio said, we're so much closer to heaven in high mountain places.
11: Mother Angelica often talks of awe and wonder, how awesome is the Lord in the Blessed Sacrament, in the Eucharist. And I have to say that as we travel to Annecy, the home of St. Francis de Sales in the French Alps, just on the other side of Lake Geneva, and we're able to see this part of his creation, we have to admit that that too is truly awesome, God's creation.
10: We invite you to come with us in spirit to the birthplace of St. Francis de Sales, to that part of France that joins Geneva, Switzerland, Lake Geneva. We will go to the castle where our hero, our super saint, was born.
11: In the time of heresy, in the midst of it, God raised up a man equal to the task. It is affirming that our Lord never leaves us alone. When we think that everything is hopeless and that we

0: We are helpless. The Lord raises up from one of our ranks another one of us to fight the enemy.
1: St. Francis de Sales was born in a chateau in Touraine, France, overlooking Lake Geneva. As you know, St. Francis was the Bishop of Geneva. He is a doctor of the church. He was the founder of the Visitation Order.
0: St. Francis came from a very comfortable background. Ancestors of St. Francis still live in the chateau where he was born, although it is used as a museum now. He was born of the House of Savoy, the royal house. At one time, they were the ruling class of a good deal of Europe.
1: He was of nobility, and yet the Lord kept calling him more and more to the people. At one given point, he traveled all over Europe preaching in defense of the Eucharist. He encouraged devotion to the Sacred Heart, and when he became bishop, he devoted all his time to the people in his diocese.
0: He was a brilliant man. At age 24, he not only received a doctorate in civil law, but in canon law as well. It seems that whenever the church is threatened, the Lord raises up a saint or two or brings about miracles. In this case, he raised up two saints, St. Francis de Sales, who was sent into the area closest to Geneva, to preach against the Calvinists. Calvinism had spread and was just tearing apart the whole area.
1: It was at the point where, prior to his becoming Bishop of Geneva, the Bishop of Geneva had to live in Annecy in exile. He had to leave Geneva because of the strong Calvinist influence there. So he went to Geneva, and this is where St. Francis de Sales met the bishop and became the coadjutor of the diocese while still living in Annecy. Once he became Bishop of Geneva, he went back to Geneva and served the people of the diocese.
0: It's very interesting. This man was so charismatic. His writings were so beautiful that Don Bosco, when he began his order, picked St. Francis de Sales to be his spiritual director from heaven and named the order after St. Francis de Sales under his direction and called them Salesians.
1: What were his parents thinking about this new baby who was born to them on August 21st, 1567? Would he continue in the House of Savoy and take care of the land which was his heritage? Or would Francis Bonaventure, which was the name he was named after his patron, St. Francis of Assisi and St. Bonaventure, was he one of the little Poverello's disciples and would follow in their footsteps?
0: From his earliest childhood, he was singularly active and energetic. His mother kept his education in her own hands. In other words, he was homeschooled for the first few years. He seems to have been eager to learn, and he loved books very much. At the age of 8, Francis went to the College of Annecy. There, he made his first Holy Communion in the Church of St. Dominic. He also received confirmation at that time. 1 year later, he was given the tonsure, which is the shaving of the back of his head. Francis had a great wish to consecrate himself to God, and he regarded this the first outward step.
1: In his 14th year, Francis was sent to the University of Paris, which at this time, with its 54 colleges, was one of the greatest centers of learnings in Europe. He was intended for the College of Navarre, as it was frequented by the sons of the noble families of Savoy, but Francis, fearing for his vocation in such surroundings, preferred to be allowed to go to the College of Clermont, which was under Jesuit direction and was renowned for piety as well as for learning.
0: Here his heart was more and more set upon giving himself wholly to God. He vowed perpetual chastity and placed himself under the special protection of the Blessed Virgin. Nevertheless, he was not free from trial. About his 18th year, he was attacked by an agonizing temptation to despair. The love of God had always meant more than anything to him, but he was now the prey of a horrible fear that he had lost God's grace and that he was doomed to hate God with the damned for all eternity.
1: This obsession pursued him day and night, and his health suffered visibly from the consequences and added mental anguish to his sufferings. Lord, he cried, if I'm ever to see thee in heaven, this at last grant me, that I may never curse nor blaspheme thy holy name. If I may not love thee in the other world, for in hell none praise thee, let me at least in my brief experience here love thee as much as I can.
0: Therefore, after praying before a favorite statue of Our Lady and humbly praying the Memorare, all fear and despair suddenly left him, and a great peace filled his soul.

0: soul. This trial taught him early he must understand and deal tenderly with the spiritual difficulties and temptations of others.
1: He was 24 years old when he took his final degree and became a doctor of law at Padua. He rejoined his family at the Chantou de Tuileries on the Lake of Annecy, where for 18 months his singular attractive youth led outwardly at least the ordinary life of a young noble of his time. He then declined the dignity offered him of becoming a member of the Senate of Savoy, which was an unusual honor for so young a man.
0: Francis had so far only confided to his mother and other friends and relatives his earnest desire of devoting his life to the service of God. He hadn't confided in his father, and a confrontation would soon become inevitable. His father was greatly upset by his son's refusal of the senatorship and his determination also not to marry. But none of these disappointments appeared to have prepared him for the blow of Francis' vocation.
1: The death of the provost of the chapter of Geneva suggested the possibility that Francis might be appointed to this post, and then in this way his father's opposition might be relaxed. Aided by the Bishop of Geneva, but without consulting any of the family, he applied to the Pope, with whom the appointment rested. The letters instituting Francis as the provost of the chapter were promptly received from Rome.
0: When the appointment was announced to Francis, his surprise was extreme, to say the least, and it was only with reluctance that he accepted the unsung honor, hoping thereby to obtain his father's consent to his ordination. Now, his father was a man of determined character. He believed his children should regard his expressed wish as being final, and it required all the patient persuasion and respect which Francis could have called to his aid before his father at length gave way.
1: Francis donned ecclesiastical dress the very day his father gave his consent, and 6 months later, on December the 18th, 1593, he was ordained a priest. He ministered to the poor with zealous love and in the confessional devoted himself to the poorest and the humblest. He preached constantly, not only in Annecy but in many other places. Even though he was an excellent scholar, his style was so simple he charmed his hearers.
0: He was destined, however, soon to be called upon to undertake far more difficult and dangerous a work. For at that time, owing to hostilities and the inroads of Protestantism, the religious condition of the people of the Chablis on the south shore of Lake Geneva was deplorable. The Duke of Savoy applied to the bishop to send missionaries who might win back his subjects to the church. In response, the bishop sent a priest known in the Battle of Chablis. The first attempt was fruitless, and the priest was forced to withdraw.
1: The bishop, summoning his chapter, put the whole matter before them, disguising none of the difficulties and dangers. Perhaps of all those present, the provost was the one who best realized the gravity of the task. Nevertheless, Francis stood up and offered himself for the work, saying very simply, "My lord, if you think I am capable of undertaking this mission, tell me to go. I am ready to obey and should be happy to be chosen." The bishops accepted at once to Francis' great joy. And then on September the 14th, 1594, the Feast of the Triumph of the Cross, traveling on foot accompanied only by his cousin, Canon Louis de Sales, he set forth to win back the Chablis for Jesus.
0: The remnant of the one Catholic population amounted to about 20 scattered individuals, too afraid of violence to declare themselves openly. These Francis sought out and exhorted to have courage and persevere. The missionaries preached daily, gradually extending their efforts to the villages and the surrounding countryside. One evening, Francis was attacked by wolves. He only escaped by spending the night in a tree. When daylight came, he was found by some peasants in such an exhausted condition, had they not cared for him with food and water, he would have died.
1: These good people were Calvinists, and with his thanks he spoke such words of enlightenment and charity, they were afterward converted. Twice in January 1595 he was waylaid by assassins who swore to take his life, but on both of these occasions he was saved by a miracle.
0: He was constantly seeking new ways to reach the ears and hearts of the people. He began writing a leaflet, setting up teachings of the church, opposing the errors of Calvinism. In every spare moment, he wrote these little papers, which were copied many times by hand and distributed widely by all available means. These little sheets, composed and distributed under such difficulty, were later to form the volume of his popular book entitled Controversies, and in their original form are preserved in the archives of the Visitation Convent at Annecy.
1: This was the beginning of his activities as a writer. After 4 years, Bishop Gagnez of Annecy came to visit the mission, and the fruits of Francis' self-sacrificing work and zeal were unmistakable. When the bishop considered Francis as his successor and suggested it to him, at first Francis was unwilling. But finally he gave in and proceeded to Rome, where Pope Clement VIII, having heard much in praise of his virtue, decided Francis should be examined in his presence. The Pope himself and others asked no less than 35 questions in theology to Francis, all of which he answered with simplicity and modesty.
0: He was appointed coadjutor of Geneva, and Francis returned there to take up his work with fresh zeal and energy. Francis succeeded to the seat of Geneva on the death of the bishop in the autumn of 1602. He took up his residence in Annecy with a house organized on lines of strictest economy. To the fulfillment of his episcopacy, he gave himself with unstinted generosity and devotion.
1: He thought out every detail of the government of the diocese, and apart from all his administrative work, continued to preach and minister in the confessional with unremitting devotion. He organized the teaching of catechism throughout the diocese, and in Annecy he gave instructions himself with such glowing interest and fervor that years after his death, his catechism was still remembered.
0: In dealing with souls, though always gentle, he was never weak. He could be very firm when kindness did not prevail. In his wonderful treatise on the love of God, he wrote, "The measure of love is to love without measure."
1: A prominent place in his work of spiritual devotion was held by St. Jane Frances de Chantal, who first became known to him in 1604 when he was preaching Lenten sermons in Dijon. The foundation of the Order of Visitation was the result which evolved from the meeting of these two saints.
0: His most famous book, Introduction to a Devout Life, grew out of just casual notes of instructions and advice which he wrote to a cousin by marriage who had placed herself under his guidance. He was persuaded to publish them in a little volume. This book was at once proclaimed a spiritual masterpiece and was soon translated into many languages.
1: In 1610 came the very heavy sorrow of his mother's death. His father had died 9 years before. "My heart was very full," he wrote, "and I wept over the good mother more than I have wept since I became a priest." Francis survived his mother for 12 hard years.
0: In 1622, the Duke of Savoy invited him to meet with him and King Louis XIII in Avignon. Anxious to obtain some privileges for the French part of his diocese, Francis readily consented, although he was in no state of health to risk the long winter journey. But it seemed he had a premonition that his end was not far off. Before leaving Annecy, he put his affairs into order and took his leave as if he had little expectation of seeing the people again.
1: At Avignon, he led as far as possible his usual austere life. On the return journey, he stayed at a gardener's cottage belonging to the convent of the Visitation. Here, for a whole month, though sorely in need of rest, he spared himself no labor. On St. John's Day, he was taken ill with some sort of paralytic seizure. He recovered speech and consciousness and endured with touching patience the torturous remedies used in hope of prolonging his life. After receiving the last sacraments, he laid murmuring words from the Holy Bible, expressing his humble and serene trust in God's mercy. He was heard to say, "With expectation I have waited upon the Lord, and he heard my prayers and brought me out of the pit of misery and the filth of mire."
0: At last, clasping the hand of his attendant, he whispered, "It is toward evening, and the day is now far spent." The last word that he was heard uttering was the name of Jesus. While those

0: 1977, and Pope Pius XI named him patron saint of journalists.
1: Jane Frances de Chantal, co-founder of the Visitation Order, was born in Dijon in 1572. She was confirmed Frances. She was tenderly loved by her father, and he gave her in marriage to Baron de Chantal, who was then 27 years old, an officer in the French army, and an accomplished duelist. The marriage was solemnized in Dijon, France. Saint Jane went with her husband to his hometown. After three children died soon after birth, they were blessed with a boy and three girls.
0: When someone commented on the Baroness' modest clothes when her husband was away, she commented, "The eyes I want to please are 100 leagues away." The remark of St. Francis de Sales was as true in the early days as when he first made it. "In Madame de Chantal, I have found a valiant woman whom Solomon had difficulty in finding in Jerusalem. Her happiness lasted only 9 years. One day in 1601, her husband went out shooting. He was shot accidentally in the thigh. He survived 9 days, during which he suffered great pain. He received the last sacraments with edifying resignation."
1: Madame de Chantal's life, thoughts, and actions were bound up in her beloved husband. And when she was left a widow at 28 years old, her grief was not to be expressed. For 4 months, she sunk into deep dejection until she was roused by a letter from her father. It reminded her of her obligation to her children.
0: In 1604, St. Francis de Sales had come to preach a Lenten mission at Dijon. Jane went to stay with her father there that she might have the opportunity of hearing so celebrated a preacher. St. Francis dined frequently at her father's house, and she gained a great confidence in him. It was her wish to put her difficulties before him. By his advice, she regulated her devotions and other exercises so as to conform herself to what she owed to the world while she lived in the house of her father and her father-in-law. She followed a strict rule of life, and devoting much time to her children and visiting the poor that were sick in the neighborhood, and watched whole nights those who were dying.
1: For some time, she had been considering that she should enter a cloister. When she talked to St. Francis about this, he took some time to recommend the matter to God, and at length, in 1607, he unfolded his project of forming a new establishment, a congregation of the Visitation of the Blessed Virgin Mary.
0: St. Jane welcomed the proposal with joy, but the grief of her aging father, the requirements of her children, the situation of her affairs with the family raised great obstacles and gave her much suffering. To the objection that the obligation which Madame Chantal owed to her children could not be complied with unless she remained with them in the world, St. Francis de Sales replied that they were no longer infants, and in the cloister she would be able to watch over them with no less vigilance and perhaps even greater advantage to them than by continuing being with them, especially when she considered that the two oldest were about to go into the world. These and other objections were eventually overcome.
1: St. Francis provided a house called the Gallery House on the edge of Lake Annecy, and he inaugurated his convent on Trinity Sunday in 1610. With St. Jane Frances were clothed two other sisters, and soon they were joined by 10 others. The work encountered much opposition from the usual failure of the narrow-minded to understand anything new. St. Francis changed the plan of the congregation so far as to make it an enclosed religious order under the rule of St. Augustine, to which he added constitutions admirable in their wisdom and moderation, but not too easy for the strong nor too hard for the weak. But he refused to give up the idea in the name of the Visitation of Our Lady, which he had chosen for his sister St. Jane Frances. She also urged him to make no concessions.
0: St. Jane founded 87 monasteries between 1615 and 1641. She traveled on horseback or a litter to found or visit new communities. She was very close to ordinary people, and the residents of Annecy venerated her. Anne of Austria asked her to bless her son, who became the future Louis XIV. In 1641, she went to France on an errand of charity. She was invited by the Queen to Paris, and to her great distress, She was treated there with great

0: great distinction and honor. On her return, she fell on the road in her convent at Moline. There she died on December the 13th, 1641, at 69 years of age. Her body was taken down to Annecy and buried near St. Francis de Sales. She was canonized in 1767. St. Vincent de Paul said of her, she was full of faith and yet all her life had been tormented by the thoughts against the faith.
1: While she appeared peaceful, she suffered great interior trials. Her mind was tortured by temptations. She couldn't bear it. The sight of her own soul horrified her as if it were an image of hell. And for all that suffering, her face never lost her serenity, nor did she want to relax the fidelity God asked of her. And so St. Vincent de Paul regarded her for this as one of the holiest souls he had ever met on earth.
0: Don Bosco had always been a great admirer of St. Francis de Sales. His writings were brilliant. He was a workaholic, as was Don Bosco, who fought tirelessly against all the heresies of his day. But possibly the most attractive trait about St. Francis de Sales, which Don Bosco wanted his followers to emulate, was his gentleness and understanding. The apostolate of Don Bosco was of a very special nature. One where the qualities of gentleness, patience, and understanding were as important and possibly more important than any other. He prayed that his benefactor, St. Francis de Sales, would help from heaven in instilling these virtues into all his people.
1: We see in this a perfect example of a role model. St. John Bosco used St. Francis de Sales as a role model because St. Francis de Sales allowed himself to become that role model. We have role models. The people that we share with you, the saints and other powerful men and women in our church, are perfect role models. We have them today. You have but to use them and to listen to them.
0: Today we are again in a day of heresy, massive heresy. Who will God raise up? Who has he already raised up? Is God asking you to listen to a sermon, as St. Jane Frances de Chantal did, when it burns your heart for you to say yes to God and remain faithful as she did?
1: A great and powerful woman who will one day, soon I believe, be declared a saint, Mother Teresa said, I don't have to be successful, only faithful. The saints that we're bringing to you, each and every one of them, were faithful. In a time of unfaithfulness, in a time of disobedience and dissent, permeating the church, calling it Reformation, saints like St. Jane Frances de Chantal and St. Francis de Sales became counter-reformers, bringing about a real reformation. It is time now. Let those saints come forward now.
0: St. Louis-Marie de Montfort said, in the final days, the apostles of the final days will be saints greater in holiness than those of the previous years. We have great saints with us today. You are only to stand up and be counted. Our Lord needs you. We love you.
1: God bless you. We'll talk to you next week.
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4: 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Today we pray for the homeless. Lord Jesus, we praise you who have taught us how to live and how to love. 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

0: back. And so today we can learn from the example of St. Huda Parasera, but also what Jesus is doing here in the gospel by delivering those men from the demoniacs and, you know, ultimately helping those people, however they refused him. Well, when we take a look at the life of Huda Parasera, you know, here is a very devout and determined man. He was born in around November. He was born November 1713, and from there, at an early age, he would end up joining the Franciscans somewhere between 18 and 15 years old, and he would be drawn to scholastic, to academics, and this became very easy to him. Eventually, he would earn a doctorate in theology. From there, he began to teach. Now, inside him, his passion was to evangelize, to be a missionary. And in praying for this, it just wasn't happening. And in fact, he had even applied for it. They refused him at first. They didn't think he was capable for this journey. What happened is that two men who were to set off to go to the New World, as they called it back then, they became a little scared at the voyage at sea. So then they left, and then there was two priests there, Huda Parasera, one of them, and so they says, okay, well, we'll take you because we need these missionary priests. So Huda Parasera landed in Mexico, or the town of Veracruz, around 1749. And there, you know, right there, he was, again, here's where we see his determination, always going forward. You know, he lands there, and they sent him horses and a carriage, and he doesn't want it. He you know, is a very penitential man at the same time. So he goes on foot. And while he's on this journey, he's attacked by mosquitoes. And mosquitoes, they bite his feet and his ankles, all over his body, but specifically, they attack his ankles and feet, and so he gets caught up in the scratching. Well, there's an open wound there, and it becomes lacerated and then infected. But this infection or this injury now would stay with him for the rest of his life. But being determined as ever, you know, there he is, you know, tapes it up, wraps it up, gets on his way. And one of the first places he visits is Mexico City and the shrine of Our Lady of Guadalupe. So there in Mexico City, in that area, he would serve as a teacher. He also was very good at administration, so he helped in the college there as well. So he spent 20 years. So around 1769 that he set off for California, or Alto California, where they call Upper California. It was Baja California, and then there was Upper California. And he arrived first in San Diego. And there, he was to go and to evangelize the natives. And this, he had a great love for the natives, like a shepherd has for his sheep. Now, there was some issues back then. You had the Spanish soldiers who would accompany him. There they were around. You know, they would provide protection. They also would send ships for supplies and things like that. But sometimes these soldiers didn't behave, and they took out some of this bad behavior on the Indian, on the natives, or Indians, as they call them then. And of course, this would cause problems later on, and people say that they were oppressed by the Indians, or the Franciscans did it, or he did it. No, he didn't. He always was one to protect the Indians, to protect these natives. And, you know, in setting up the missions, the first nine at least, Now, there would be a place where they can be catechized, where they can be educated, and also where they could learn skills and crafts and things like that, where they can become like an apprentice in, you know, various industries and things. And so there they would learn. But again, the problem was mostly with the soldiers. Of course, a lot of these, the natives, some of them were uncivilized, and they created issues as well. So he was always the peacemaker. And they would say that, okay, well, the Franciscans brought cruelty upon him, and they didn't. Because back at that time, there was a form of capital punishment. I mean, and this went for everybody, not just the natives, but also those soldiers who got out of hand, who didn't respect the natives or even the Franciscans. There was a form of capital punishment. They'd be punished often. They would be whipped or something like that. So here, Junipero Serra, you know, determined as he is and holy man as he is, you know, he even would go back to Mexico after being in California, founding these missions, so that he could assure those in charge, the Spaniards in charge, that these natives would be protective and that they wouldn't receive any exploitation from the Spanish soldiers. But not long after, he passed, went into eternity and to heaven with the Lord. And so here is where we can draw from his example, is that he was always the one straining forward, never looking back. And, you know, as we go through our Christian life, you know, yeah, all of us want to go forward. We all love the Lord. All of us have a desire to be close to him. But there are often things that get in our way, namely ourselves. Of course, there's the adversary, the devil, who likes to poke and likes to accuse, likes to blame and tempt us and do all these deceptive things to lure us away from God. Well, today here, we take a look at this gospel passage. And in this gospel passage, there was these two demonics, and they were blocking the road often from people entering into this town. And so they would go around it, or they'd have to go a long way around, or people would just turn around. They'd be frightened by these two possessed people. And so here comes Jesus now, and immediately the demons recognize Jesus. They says, "Who are you? Get out of here. You're the Son of God. You're the anointed one." And Jesus, he's there to drive them out, and drives them out into the swine. And so there they go, fleeing into the swine. But this upset the people of the town, you know, because for them, the swine was money. And now they feared losing money. So in our own lives, as we are straining forward, God works in mysterious ways. In ways that are not our own often. And so we may think that as we go forward, certain obstacles and certain things God may be removing is that we are now, of course, well, we're being cursed, or, you know, here's this delay, or, you know, we become discouraged because things aren't going the way we thought they were. Well, if we're really straining forward toward Jesus, we have to believe that he's going ahead. And so sometimes he closes doors. Sometimes he removes obstacles out of the way, and we may not see it. But we need to trust that God is going before us. You know, and in trusting him, we believe him that though a door may close or some inconvenience may happen, that he's really protecting us. And this is his way of keeping us closer to himself. However, you know, there's the devil, there's the fight of the world. Well, we don't want to be like these people and push Jesus away and argue or not trust him, but instead We have to give it to him. And if we have problems trusting the Lord as we go forward in him and trying to get closer to him, then we just talk to him. This is what a relationship's all about. We need to approach Jesus honestly and humbly. He says, okay, Lord, I don't understand what you're doing. And I'm trying to persevere. Help me. Help me to trust in you. And there he is, with love, ready to help us. And as we do this and pray this way, then we're becoming more dependent on the Lord. Then it becomes easier to trust him when doors close. And so now we ask for the prayers of Saint Junipero Serra, that whatever comes our way, whatever obstacles, we may believe God just like him. You know, here he is, you know, he gets this infection in his leg, and that's a pain that stayed with him his entire life, but it never stopped him. It allowed him to trust God all the more. You know, 20 years of teaching in Mexico City, then going on foot and all the way to California, and founding those missions. All the while, he was suffering. But he trusted God, and he was very dependent on God. And so that's what we can learn from him, this determination, his devotion, and his trust that God would take care of things. And now we see him, Saint Junipero Serra. So may we all become saints like Saint Junipero Serra. God bless you all. Let us keep our eyes fixed on Jesus as we offer our petitions before the throne of God.
1: That the Church may make known to the world the hope of glory beyond price that lies in store for all people who are redeemed by Christ's blood. We pray to the Lord. That every Christian may follow the example of Christ, daily spending time alone with God in prayer. We pray to the Lord. For the return of fallen away Catholics, that we may share the Father's joy in welcoming our brothers and sisters who were lost and have been found. We pray to the Lord. For the material needs of this network, that many may be inspired today to join EWTN in its mission for the good of souls by supporting its work. We pray to the Lord.
2: And Lord, hear our prayer.
1: That those who have recently died may see the face of God, and that those who mourn will be consoled. We pray to the Lord.
2: And Lord,
0: and Lord, we bring to you all those who are impacted by the earthquake in Venezuela. And God, we ask that your mercy surround them, that you heal those who are ill and injured, that you grant blessed repose to souls who have lost their life, and you give strength to those who are involved in the rescue efforts. We pray to the Lord. Lord God, strength of those who hope in you, support us in our prayer because we are weak and can do nothing without you. Give us always the help of your grace, so that in fulfilling your commandments, we may please you in all we desire and do. We make our prayer through Christ our Lord. Amen.

0: Pray, brethren, that my sacrifices and yours may be acceptable to you, to God Almighty Father. May the Lord accept the sacrifice at your hands for the praise and glory of his name, for our good and good of all his holy church. Look upon the sacrificial gifts we offer, Almighty God, on the feast day of Blessed Junipero Serra, and grant that we, who celebrate the mysteries of the Lord's Passion, may imitate what we now do. Through Christ our Lord.
1: Amen.
0: The Lord be with you.
1: And with your spirit.
0: Lift up your hearts.
1: And lift them up to the Lord.
0: Let us give thanks to the Lord our God.
1: It is
0: truly right and just, our duty and our salvation, always and everywhere to give you thanks, Lord, Holy Father, Almighty and Eternal God, through Christ our Lord. For as on the festival of St. Junipero Serra, you bid your church rejoice, so too you strengthen her by the example of his holy life. Teach her by his words of preaching and keep her safe in answer to his prayers. And so with the company of angels and saints, we sing the hymn of your praise, as without end we acclaim.

You are indeed holy, O Lord, and all you have created rightly gives you praise. For through your Son, our Lord Jesus Christ, by the power and working of the Holy Spirit, you give life to all things and make them holy. And you never cease to gather a people to yourself, so that from the rising of the sun to its setting, a pure sacrifice may be offered to your holy name. Therefore, O Lord, we humbly implore you by the same Spirit, graciously make holy these gifts we have brought to you for consecration, that they may become the body and blood of your Son, our Lord Jesus Christ, at whose command we celebrate these mysteries. For on the night he was betrayed, he himself took bread, and giving you thanks, he said the blessing, broke the bread, and gave it to his disciples, saying, "Take this, all of you, and eat of it, for this is my body, which will be given up for you."

0: At the Savior's command, informed by divine teaching, we dare to say, Our Father, who art in heaven, hallowed be thy name. Thy kingdom come, thy will be done, on earth as it is in heaven. Give us this day our daily bread, and forgive us our trespasses, as we forgive those who trespass against us. And lead us not into temptation, but deliver us from evil. Deliver us, Lord, we pray, from every evil. Graciously grant peace in our days that by the help of your mercy, we may be always free from sin and safe from all distress, as we await the blessed hope and the coming of our Savior, Jesus Christ. For the kingdom, the power, and the glory are yours, and forever. Lord Jesus Christ, you said to your apostles, Peace I leave you, my peace I give you. Look not on our sins, but on the faith of your church, and graciously grant her peace and unity in accordance with your will. Live and reign forever and ever.
1: Amen.
0: Peace of the Lord be with you always.
1: And

Michael, the Archangel, defend us in battle. Be our protection against the wickedness and snares of the devil. May God rebuke him, we humbly pray. And do thou, O Prince of the heavenly host, by the power of God, cast into hell Satan and all the evil spirits who prowl about the world, seeking the ruin of souls. Amen.

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3: 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This is Michael O'Neill. I'm The Miracle Hunter. Hey, welcome back to another episode of this show where we're looking at apparitions today. This time, we're looking at apparitions perhaps that you've never heard of ever before. We're going to be talking about some apparitions of Mary that were alleged in Montana a century or so ago. And we'll also be speaking with Elizabeth Ficicelli, one of my favorite guests. We'll be talking about those apparitions of the Sacred Heart. And of course, that's at Paray-le-Monial in France. And for people who are interested and have the devotion to the Sacred Heart, you're going to be interested to know that there will be an episode of the Explore series. So that's Explore with the Miracle Hunter. And we'll be traveling to Paray-le-Monial. And that will air on June 11th at 4:30 p.m. Eastern Time. So I encourage people to check that one out. I'm really proud of that episode. I think that's going to be a beautiful episode. Some of the recreations that were done were absolutely breathtaking. So check that one out. And also, previous to that, we'll be airing an episode on the Eucharistic miracle of Lanciano, a place in Italy where that's considered to be the very first Eucharistic miracle in history, where a monk who had doubts about the real presence experienced something that's been scientifically validated as a manifestation of true flesh and true blood on a Eucharistic host. And so there are some amazing recreations there that we put together for that one. So check that one out. That will be on June 6th at 5:30 p.m. Eastern Time. So be sure to tune in to these two new episodes of the Explore series, which should be great additions to the EWTN lineup. Later in the show today, we're going to be looking at the 365 Days with Mary project. For today, we've got Our Lady of Good Delivery from Paris, France, in the 14th century. And we'll be looking at the might-be saint of the day. And that will be Blessed Richard Thirkeld, a martyr from England. Of course, for every episode, we announce who the venerable servant of God, blessed, is on the path to sainthood that lines up exactly to that day's date. And people can go to theymightbesaints.com for more information on the Might Be Saint of the Day, and also to find out about the series They Might Be Saints, which airs on Mondays at 10:30 a.m. Eastern Time and Fridays at 5 p.m. Eastern Time on EWTN Television. So that's my series where we look at Americans on the path to sainthood and the search for canonization miracles. And, of course, we'll be looking at the question of the week. We have a good one, which is pretty interesting. We've all heard of these various Eucharistic or various conferences and healing ministries throughout the United States where large crowds gather. There's both Protestant and Catholic versions of these. And so the question that rolled in from a doctor asked, what does the Vatican say about those healings that are rendered in those large crowd-like atmospheres?

0: hemispheres. Is there an approval process or a commentary from Rome about miracles that are alleged through that means? So that'll be a great question to try to answer later in the program. Let's take a look at the miracle news. We do this every week where we look at the miracles happening around the world and those things that relate to miracles. And when we talk about some of the Marian apparitions that have been recently judged by the Vatican, we've seen a number of cases where there's been sort of a flipping or a reversal of a Vatican approval or a previous approval. We've talked about Our Lady of All Nations in Amsterdam, 1945, or those apparitions in Lipa in the Philippines that were flipped from positive to negative by Rome. We've also seen in Itaparanga, Brazil, apparitions happening in 1994 that were approved by the local bishop, at least initially, apparently, but Rome has rendered a different judgment of negative. But in that case of those visions in Itaparanga, Brazil, which is one of the most recently occurring cases of Marian apparitions that has been alleged, we have the news that was just came out that the visionary, or the alleged visionary, as you might say, Edson Glauber, his full name is Edson Glauber de Souza Coutinho, he passed away after a brief and terminal illness. And so this is something that was announced by the Three Sacred Hearts, Our Lady, Queen of the Rosary, and of Peace International Prayer Group out of New Jersey, the New York chapter. They made an announcement of the passing of this young man, who actually is the one who claimed these visions of Jesus and Mary, and of Joseph, actually. And this had the initial approval of the local bishop, it seems to be anyway, but this was later flipped by the Vatican to a negative judgment. But Edson has passed away, so may his soul rest in peace. Just wanted to pass along that news for people who have still been following the apparitions there claimed in Itaparanga, Brazil. In other miracle news, we've seen that all the Marian shrines throughout the world, or many of them, especially Marian apparition sites and alleged Marian apparition sites, as in the case of Medjugorje, have been participating in Pope Francis's, I guess you might call it, marathon of prayer. And that's going around from Marian shrine to Marian shrine at these incredible places of Marian pilgrimage. And the idea, of course, is to end the pandemic. So people have been gathering in prayer at each of these sites, praying the rosary one night after another in a huge marathon. And that will be concluding on Monday. And Pope Francis announced that he'll lead the faithful in prayer on the rosary on May 31st for the conclusion of the month-long marathon of prayer. And that will be in the Vatican Gardens. And Pope Francis will lead them in prayer to Mary under the title Mary Untier of Knots, or Undoer of Knots, as she's known otherwise. And that is Pope Francis's favorite Marian devotion, so that's quite appropriate. And this is quite a knot that the world has been in over the past year and a half with this pandemic. So we'll join Pope Francis in prayer on Monday to Our Lady, Undoer of Knots. And of course, that's that famous devotion that relates to a painting originally coming from Augsburg, Germany, and where it shows the Blessed Virgin Mary untying knots in a white ribbon held by angels and surrounded by biblical scenes of hope, mercy, and victory over evil. And so the current Bishop of Augsburg, Bertrand Johannes Meyer, is bringing a copy of the original image to Rome for the Monday's prayer event. And so that'll be a big one, and make sure you join Pope Francis as we pray for the end of the coronavirus. Let's take a look at Catholic Pub Trivia. We do this every week where we ask a trivia question and we give out a prize to an emailer that gets the right answer. And last week, we had a good one, which was, name the location of one of two canonically crowned statues of Mary in the United States. And as we've mentioned before, other nations like France or Italy or even the Philippines has many, many canonically crowned statues of Mary. But in the United States, there are just two. And I've been to both of these locations. And the answers, one of the two you were supposed to give was Our Lady Prompt Succor in New Orleans, and Our Lady of La Leche in St. Augustine, Florida. And when you talk about Our Lady of Prompt Succor, we filmed an episode of Explorer series there. So coming out in the next year or so, you'll be seeing that one. And that's we have the Battle of 1812 or the Fire of 1815. Those are the two miracles that I've been attributed to the intercession of Our Lady of Prompt Succor, the big miracles. But there are many, many other miracles there. And also we have Our Lady of La Leche, or Our Lady of the Milk, is the Virgo Lactans is the style of that statue. And in that case, many childless couples or couples praying for help with a pregnancy have come and received miraculous healings or blessings, as you might say. And that shrine there keeps track of some of the incredible intercessions of Our Lady under that title. So, and that's considered to be the very first place in the United States where the Eucharist was celebrated at that shrine of Our Lady of La Leche. So quite an interesting thing. So everyone, thank you for having written in for that answer. And if you want to win the prize, the image of the faces of Mary, try your hand at this question. Today we're talking about the apparitions of Jesus at Pere Le Moniel, the Sacred Heart Devotion, the most famous of all visions of Jesus that we have on record. And the question is, what is the most recently occurring Vatican-approved apparition of Jesus? And so again, that question is, we're writing in right in with the answer to what is the most recently occurring vision of Jesus. And we have these cases like at Kibeho in Rwanda, in which those apparitions of Jesus were not approved, for example. So there are a number of others, or Our Lady of America, in which those visions included visions of Jesus, but those were not approved by Rome. So we're looking for the ones that have the official approval of the Catholic Church, the most recently occurring ones. So if you think you know that answer and want to win the prize, the image of the faces of Mary, send me an email to miraclehunter@ewtn.com, and maybe you'll be the one with the right answer. We need to take a short break, but when we come back, we'll be answering the question of, have you ever heard of visions of the Virgin Mary happening in Montana here in the United States? Stay with us for that.
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2: 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As often as we fall, we get up and we start over again, begging the help of God's mercy and God's grace.
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4: The Rosary is a scriptural-based meditative prayer focused on the life of Christ and His Mother Mary.
5: It's composed of a series of prayers repeated in a specific sequence, helping you to reflect on their lives.
4: Looking at a Rosary, it's made up of five groups of 10 beads called decades. Each decade represents a mystery or event in the life of Jesus and Mary.
5: To begin, hold the cross of your Rosary and make the sign of the cross. Then recite the Apostles' Creed, which is a summary of our Catholic faith.
4: Next, move to the first large bead and say an Our Father, followed by three Hail Marys on the next three small beads, where we ask for increased faith, hope, and charity.
5: Then announce the first mystery, and on the large bead, say another Our Father. This leads you into the decade where you'll pray 10 Hail Marys, meditating on the mystery.
4: After you complete the decade, say a Glory Be in the Fatima prayer, then announce the next mystery and continue around the Rosary. And that's it. 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
0: Welcome back. You're listening to the Miracle Hunter radio show on EWTN Radio. This is Michael O'Neill I'm the Miracle Hunter. People who are familiar with my work and my website, miraclehunter.com, know that I've cataloged 2,500 Marian apparitions throughout Christian history. And these have happened

0: all over the world, most predominantly in Europe, with the big three, Italy, France, and Spain, as the places where more apparitions of Mary have been claimed and validated than anywhere else in the world. And when we talk about the United States, we talk about Our Lady of Good Help in Champion, Wisconsin, or Our Lady of America in Fostoria, Ohio, which is not an approved apparition. In fact, it got sort of a reserved judgment this past 2 years or so. But I've always been aware of an apparition that was claimed a long time ago, 310 years ago, after Guadalupe, to be exact, that happened in Montana, according to pious tradition. And there's a great article by Joseph Pronichin, who we've had on this radio show before, and he writes with the title, exactly 310 years after Guadalupe, Our Lady appeared to Indians in the present-day United States. And so these are little-known apparitions that happened in 19th century Montana to an Indian boy and girl during Father Pierre de Smet's mission among the territory tribes there. So I encourage you to check out that National Catholic Register article as well. Well, we're so excited today because we're talking with the executive director of the historic St. Mary's Mission, where these apparitions were said to have occurred, and that is Colleen Meyer. Welcome to the show today, Colleen.
1: Good morning. Thank you for this interview.
0: Yeah, thanks. Thanks for joining us to talk about something that most Catholics are not aware of. These traditional or through pious legend, we have these stories of Marian apparitions happening right here in the United States in Montana. So, if you would take us back a little bit, what happened? What is the story of these apparitions?
1: Very special stories. I will speak a little bit on the homeland of the Bitterroot Salish Indians here in the Valley for centuries, and the founding of St. Mary's Mission 180 years ago is also a very remarkable story, which leads me into the apparitions. Christianized Iroquois Indians came into the Rocky Mountain region with the Hudson's Bay Company in the early 1800s. Some of the Iroquois intermarried with the Salish tribe and taught them about men who wore long black robes and spoke of everlasting life. Over 9 years, four delegations of Indians were sent to St. Louis to request black robes as their teachers. Seven of these tribal men died in the quest. However, the Salish remained determined to bring the black robe into their camp. In 1840, Father Pierre-Jean de Smet, a Jesuit missionary from Belgium, was eager to develop Indian missions out here in the West. With a guide, Father de Smet traveled into Indian country to the Three Forks of the Missouri River, which is kind of south-central Montana. Salish and Iroquois chiefs and tribal members were overjoyed to welcome the Black Robe, as their quests had requested. Father de Smet baptized over 350 Indians, celebrated Mass, and taught them our Catholic prayers. He then returned to St. Louis for more missionaries and more supplies and promised to return during the next autumn season. However, before Father de Smet arrived at the Salish camp, a young girl, finding herself at the point of death, asked to be baptized. One of the Iroquois Indians baptized her, giving her the name of Mary. At her time of death, she pointed toward heaven and exclaimed, quote, "Oh, what a beautiful sight! I behold Mary, the mother of Jesus, calling me to heaven. Happiness does not belong to earth. In heaven alone must we seek it. Listen to what the black gowns tell you, because they profess the truth. On this very spot where I die, they will build a house of prayer," unquote, of Little Mary. Excuse me. On September 24th, 1841, when Father de Smet, with his companions Father Nicholas Point and Father Gregory Mengarini, arrived to build the first St. Mary's Church on the site of the dying girl. In December of 1841, the missionaries prepared Salish tribal members for baptism to take place on the Solemnity of Christmas. Memorization of several prayers were required to receive the sacrament. A young boy

0: of 11 had earnestly studied his prayers, yet unable to learn them. So on Christmas Eve, he was very upset, as was his mother, and his mother said to him, "The Great Spirit will be angry with you, and you will not be admitted into heaven if you do not learn your prayers." And the boy answered his mother, "The Great Spirit will take pity on me. I tried to learn my prayers, but I will try again." He went to his teepee with a catechist to study again. On entering the teepee, he saw someone very beautiful. Her feet did not touch the earth. Her garments were white as snow. She had a star over her head. She was standing on a half moon, a serpent with a strange fruit in its mouth. The heart was visible with rays of light that burst forth. At first, this young boy was afraid. Then he saw a smile which filled him with peace. He kneeled and begged of the person to teach him his prayers. He felt his mind clear and his heart warmed. He ran to his mother's teepee and recited his prayers. She took him to the missionaries, where he again recited all the prayers perfectly. Father De Smet and the missionaries questioned him about the woman who had appeared to him. Showing him an image of the Blessed Mother, he replied, "Yes, that is who I saw." He received the sacrament of baptism on Christmas Day with the rest of his delegation. He was given the baptismal name of Paul. And the fourth St. Mary's Chapel stands in the shadow of St. Mary's Peak, which was named by Father De Smet. This is a sacred and holy place, graced by the two apparitions of our Blessed Mother.
1: That's wonderful. That's a beautiful story. And again, most Catholics have never heard of this. We're talking today with Colleen Meyer, the Executive Director of the Historic St. Mary's Mission in Montana. And when we talk about this big event, is it an event that's has a local feast day or a celebration or a commemoration? Is it something that that's remembered there at the shrine?
0: It is certainly represented on our guided tours. The feast day of August 15th is celebrated here in Stevensville with a hike to the top of St. Mary's Peak, which is 9,300 feet. And the delegates who make this hike take an altar with them, and obviously a priest, and Mass is celebrated at the summit of St. Mary's Peak on the Feast of the Assumption of St. Mary.
1: Wonderful. And for people who want to find out more about your mission, stmarysmission.org is the website. And tell us, for people who visit this site, perhaps they're interested in these very rare and unknown apparitions of Mary and this miracle of infused knowledge, as you might call it, of little Paul receiving the entirety of his faith through Mary's blessing. But what will people encounter if they come to visit?
0: We have the fourth St. Mary's Chapel over 180 years that we maintain, which it was built in 1866 and then expanded in 1879, which is a log chapel, which represents the pioneer missionaries that came here to build and bring Catholicism to the Salish Indians, who were overjoyed in their coming. We do have a beautiful painting of the apparition of the Blessed Mother to little Paul in our chapel. Attached to the west end of the chapel are the living quarters of the missionaries who lived here, different men at different times. We also have the original log cabin of Father Anthony Ravalli, who came here from Italy and is probably one of our better-known local missionaries of this area. We also have the original cabin of Chief Victor, who was one of the primary Salish chiefs during the time. And this is all part of our guided tour. Our site is also the homeland of the Salish Indians who, unfortunately, in 1891, were removed from this area and placed on a reservation about 70 miles north of here, also in western Montana. We offer tours to our visitors to see our buildings that have been restored through the years and see the sacred and holy site that we maintain.
1: Wonderful. We've been talking today with Colleen Meyer, the Executive Director of the Historic St. Mary's Mission in Montana, the site of apparitions of the Virgin Mary that are little known to the rest of the United States and to the world. And when we talk about the Marian apparitions and how that they were celebrated, was there a chapel or a shrine or a procession set up to sort of mark this occasion of Mary's visits to Montana?
0: Yes. At the time of the apparition to Mary upon her death, they had a procession to the site where the Blessed Mother appeared, and there were a garland and flowers and a path that led to this site, and there was also a wooden sculpture carved of the Blessed Mother, and the Salish Indians highly respected and revered the procession and that were led by the missionaries who were here at the time, as well as the Indians who had heard their daughter of the forest speak of the Blessed Mother calling her to heaven. So at the time of the Indians living here, it was highly revered. Unfortunately, we do not know of the exact site where that happened. It was on the banks of the Bitterroot River, and over time, the course of the river changes, and we are not aware of the exact site today.
1: And for people who would like to travel to your site, I'd be flying from Chicago, for example, to visit. How would somebody fly? Is it near any major city? I know Montana is very spread out, very wide open. What is the way that visitors come and see your shrine?
0: Visitors would fly into Missoula. We are about 30 miles from Missoula, 30 miles south, on coming into the beautiful Bitterroot Valley. Is a very enjoyable drive. The Bitterroot Mountains are to the west, which is where the St. Mary's Peak that I speak of, and on the east are the Sapphire Mountains. So very beautiful region in western Montana, flying into Missoula or driving in and then into the Bitterroot Valley.
1: Wonderful. Well, I encourage people to check out the website, stmarysmission.org. And we've been talking today with Colleen Meyer, the Executive Director of the Historic St. Mary's Mission. And for people who are interested in visiting, can you describe a little bit about what the experience has been like, reported to you by pilgrims and others who have come to see your shrine?
0: People are surprised at what we have to share. They express the beauty of not only the valley, but our site and the well-kept log buildings that represent the early beginnings of Montana. This being Montana's first best place, or where Montana began, because the village of St. Mary is the first settlement to develop 38 years before Montana became a state. So people are intrigued to learn this early history of the western region, the western frontier, and pleased with our guided tours and our knowledgeable tour guides that have a passion for the history and sharing the apparitions as well as the dedication.

0: and the enduring message of Knock itself. For more, visit knockshrine.ie.
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2: 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This is Michael O'Neill. I'm the Miracle Hunter. Hey, I love getting your questions. People write in from around the world with questions about miracles happening in today's world and those that have happened centuries ago. I really enjoy answering in the question and answer section of my talks when I travel around the country. I give about 20 to 25 talks a year at conferences and parishes, and I really enjoy getting the sometimes wild questions that people have at the end of the night. And so we have a question this week. It's a good one. It says, "Dear Miracle Hunter, I'm a physician who is interested in healing miracles that occur in modern-day Catholic charismatic conferences or prayer groups. There are several lay people and priests that call healings over the audience during conferences in healing gatherings like this. I am interested in church teaching on these conferences. Thank you, Dr. Martinez." Thank you, Doctor, for your question, and it's a good one. There are various Catholic groups out there, charismatic and otherwise, who have healing services, and there are people who claim healings at these places. So what does the Catholic Church do in these circumstances to validate these healings? And the answer is absolutely nothing. The Catholic Church doesn't have a statement for or against people going and getting healings in large groups. They don't suggest that they're more effective or less effective than other types of places that people go for healings. And when it comes to actually validating these as miraculous, there's no such thing as the Catholic Church investigating miracles from healing conferences. The only place in the Catholic Church where they look at healing miracles are at Lourdes, the 1858 apparitions claimed by St. Bernadette Subaru, and there have been 70 approved miracles out of the 7,000 or so that have been deemed remarkable. And when we look at canonization causes, of course, we're referring to those times when the Catholic Church is looking at miracles attributed to venerables or blesseds on the path to sainthood, and they look for cases of their singular intercession in an event that has no natural explanation as judged by the Medical Commission of the Congregation for the Causes of Saints. These are the only places that medical miracles are looked at the Catholic Church. Everywhere else, if you were to talk to your local priest or a bishop or even the Pope, he would say, "Congratulations on your miracle." But it's only these cases where they look at the intercession of saints in the Congregation for the Causes of Saints that miracles are investigated in a serious way. So thank you, Doctor, for your question. I'm sorry I don't have more of specifics as what would happen in cases of healings claimed at charismatic conferences, but the fact of the matter is there is no investigation that goes into them and no official statement on them either. So thank you for your question. And if you have a question for the Miracle Hunter, you can send me an email to miraclehunter@ewtn.com, and maybe I'll be answering your question on the air next week. Let's take a look at the 365 Days with Mary project. We do this every week where we look at the Marian devotion of the day. And for today, May 29th, we have Our Lady of Good Delivery from Paris in France in the 14th century. And we do this where we look at the Marian devotion of the day, and we know that there's Fatima, May 13th, or Lourdes, February 11th, or Guadalupe, December 12th. But believe it or not, there's a different Marian devotion for each and every day of the calendar year. And so for today's date, we've got Our Lady of Good Delivery from Paris, France in the 14th century. And the story goes that the Marian title for the patroness of easy childbirth, which is quite popular throughout Western Europe, is traditionally celebrated on May 29th. The title is also known as Our Lady of the Milk and Happy Delivery. One of the most celebrated Madonnas in Paris is the 14th century image carved from a single block of hard limestone known by the title La Vierge Noire de Paris. It was saved from destruction during the Revolution and is now preserved.

served in the Church of Saint-Étienne de Gris. The institution of the Confraternity of Our Lady of Deliverance was established at the Church of Saint-Étienne de Gris in 1533 or 1583. And that's the Marian devotion of the day, Our Lady of Good Delivery from Paris, France, in the 14th century. If you want more information on this devotion or any of the other devotions from around the world, you can connect to the project at 365dayswithmary.com. 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Now let's take a look at the Might Be Saint of the Day. This connects with my television series on EWTN that airs weekly, Mondays at 10:30 a.m. Eastern Time and Fridays at 5 p.m. Eastern Time. We look at Americans on the path to sainthood and the search for canonization miracles. And we look at these people from miracle workers to martyrs to those ordinary people living extraordinary lives of heroic virtue. These are the people that make us wonder if someday they might be saints. And so for today's date, May 29th, we have the commemoration of Blessed Richard Thiekold. He was born at Connaught's Cliff in Durham, England, and was educated at Queen's College in Oxford in the 1560s. He studied at Douai and Rheims in France and was ordained on April 18th, 1579, at an age somewhat older than his confreres. He returned to England on May 23rd of 1579 as a home missioner around York. He was the confessor to St. Margaret Clitheroe, and he was arrested on Annunciation Eve in 1583 for the crime of priesthood. The authorities became suspicious when he visited a Catholic prisoner. He was held in Ausbridge in Kincode Prison, York, for 2 months, and he wore a cassock to his trial. Convicted on May 27th of 1583 of hearing confessions and bringing the lapsed back to the church. He was sentenced on May 28th, 1583, to death, and he used his time in jail to minister to other prisoners, working especially with others sentenced to death. He was martyred in secret for fear his covert parishioners would cause a civil disturbance. 6 of his letters have survived. And he died after being hanged, drawn, and quartered on May 29th in 1583 at York in England. And he was beatified on December 29th, 1886, by Pope Leo XIII in a confirmation of that cult. And that's the might-be saint of the day, Blessed Richard Thiekold from Connaught's Cliff, Durham in England. And for more information on this fascinating future saint, or any of the many other future saints from around the world, you can go to theymightbesaints.com for more information. We need to take a short break, but when we come back, we've got an interview that you don't want to miss. Stay with us for that.

0: When I begin my prayer time, I always enter into it with the expectation that God wants to teach me something. And it has to start with my willingness to share my heart with God, not just say words at Him. So whether I'm using more formal prayers or a more conversational style of prayer, I have to bring my heart and my life and my real self to God. And by having that dialogue, we're able to enter into a deeper relationship, and He's able to show me how to use all the events of my life to draw closer to Him.
1: This is Brother Florian Pillet of the Community of the Beatitudes. In the name of the Father, and the Son, and the Holy Spirit. Amen. Heavenly Father, You who love us, from the womb of our mother, please send down upon the whole world Your Spirit of light, consolation, strength, and love, so as to help us love, like You, every single life, from the conception to the end. We beg You especially to visit the hearts of all dads and moms and their relatives who may have taken part in a process of abortion. We ask You in the name of Jesus Christ, Your Son, who laid down His life for us all. Amen. In the name of the Father, and the Son, and the Holy Spirit. Amen.
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3: 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This is Michael O'Neill. I'm the Miracle Hunter. One of the great places of pilgrimage that I've visited in the past years, of course, this past year was kind of a wash. Not much happened as far as pilgrimages go. But a couple of years ago, I was able to travel to Paray-le-Monial in France, which is the site of the visions of Jesus as received by St. Margaret Mary Alacoque. And those are considered to be the most famous or the most profound or the most popular of the types of the visions of Jesus. And so we have various types of apparitions of Mary, as many as 2,500 claimed throughout history, and much fewer that have been approved by the Catholic Church, but there's much larger numbers. And when we talk about the visions of Jesus, this is perhaps the most widely recognized, and perhaps Divine Mercy is right up there as well. And so we actually filmed an episode of Explore with the Miracle Hunter there, and that will be airing on June 11th at 4:30 p.m. Eastern Time. So check that one out. You'll be able to see this place for yourself and that trip that I made a couple of years ago. And so we're so excited today to talk to one of my favorite guests about this incredible devotion, the Sacred Heart devotion, and that's Elizabeth Ficicelli. She's an author of numerous Catholic books. You can check her out at elizabethficicelli.com for more information on her parish missions or the many, many books that she's written over the years. I encourage you to check that one out, and we're so excited to have her back on the show. Welcome back to the show, Elizabeth.
4: It's wonderful to be here, Michael. Glad to connect, even though we're not out in person-to-person quite yet. Still great to connect through Catholic Radio.
3: That's right. This is a great opportunity to chat. And I think that this devotion, the Sacred Heart devotion, is one that's regaining popularity. I mean, this is something that happened centuries ago, you would say. But with the enthronement movement of the Sacred Heart in people's homes, this is an important devotion amongst the Catholic faithful even today.
4: Oh, absolutely. You're right. And you mentioned at the beginning, at the top of this broadcast, that about Divine Mercy being another popular devotion. And as I look at some of the background on St. Margaret Mary Alacoque, there are similarities with her and Faustina that I really didn't put together till today. But like Faustina, she was as a young child, she had spiritual inclinations, even visions from, her early childhood. She thought it was normal. Great love for the Blessed Sacrament, as did Faustina. So we're kind of going back to 1647. That's when she was born. And when she was 8, her father died and the family went through kind of impoverishment. She had rheumatic fever until she was 15, and that caused her to be bedridden for several years. And during that time, she made a vow to the Virgin Mary to become a religious and was miraculously cured as a result of that. I want to say, like, she said, if you cure me, she just, out of her love of her heart, she made that vow and happened to be cured. But when she was 17, her mother, and this again, it's like Faustina, her mother wanted her to marry to get out of their, financial situation. And just like Faustina, Margaret Mary was at a dance, and the suffering Christ appeared to her, and she knew, you know what, I need to follow this. I need to follow his call. And so in 1671, she entered the Visitation Convent at Paray-le-Monial, which you just mentioned. And just shortly after that, in 1673, she started this series of revelations through Jesus that would continue for the next year and a half. And this is when he began to talk about the desire that he wanted her to spread the devotion to his Sacred Heart. And that would include things like receive communion on the first Fridays, Eucharistic Holy Hour on Thursdays, and a celebration of the Feast of the Sacred Heart, which, of course, wasn't established yet. So a lot of similarities, really, with Faustina. And like Faustina, she also had the opposition from the superior and the community initially. You know, people didn't want to believe this. Right. And it wasn't until 1683 she had a new superior who came in and kind of took Margaret Mary under her wing. And that's when some acceptance began to happen. And they sort of privately celebrated the Feast of the Sacred Heart in that convent. But again, it wasn't officially in the church yet. And they built a little chapel there to honor the Sacred Heart. And she would die at 1690, and it wasn't until 75 years later that she would be canonized, or at first, actually, that the feast would be recognized, I should say.

0: That was 75 years after her death. That was 1765. And then she was canonized in 1920, so quite a long time after she died. And so that gives you a little bit of a background, but I was really struck how many similarities there are between my other spiritual girlfriend, Faustina, and St. Margaret Mary. But what an important devotion for our church, and as you said, it's making a comeback.
1: Absolutely. We're talking today with Elizabeth Ficicelli, Catholic author, talking about the devotion to the Sacred Heart of Jesus. And one of the things that helped that devotion sort of, or helped St. Margaret Mary get the devotion out, you might say, is St. Claude de Colombert, her spiritual director. He's also buried there in Paray-le-Monial. If you go there, you can venerate his relics as well as St. Margaret Mary. And through his work, the devotion was spread as well. So I think that he played an important part in that. This doesn't fall too far outside of the normal process that the church looks at when there's private revelation. Sometimes they take a long, long time to approve things and get the devotion out there. Why do you think that is, Elizabeth?
0: Well, you know, the church takes her time, and she wants to make sure that these things are real, and of course goes through that process of looking at the seer and the visionary, looking at the messages, making sure that they're not saying anything counter to church teaching, and looking at the fruits of it. So sometimes it can take a while. And I think we have to remember that spirituality at the time of Margaret Mary, you know, in the 1600s, and it was very much, and we see this, you know, into the 1800s, that it was very much a time focused where people perceived God, like they focused on his punishment, that he was viewed as this distant, unapproachable judge of humanity. So the Sacred Heart devotion brings this new message of mercy and divine love and joy. And so that could be part of it, you know, that this was such a radical message that the church needed some time to kind of sort this through. But it really makes sense, you know, how he appears to her, for instance. You know, the heart is always been a symbol of love and affection, right? The human heart. So here he is revealing to Margaret Mary this heart that's burning with love for humanity. And it's also interesting, I think, Michael, the heart is shown crowned with thorns. It's pierced, it's bleeding. And I think that represents that, you know, God went through that terrifying journey of the passion, and he embraced everything that was sinful and broken and dead and all these things that ensnare and destroy us, and showing that, you know, that he was doing all of that for us. So his

0: deeply in love with Jesus and live out that transforming and that redemptive relationship in our daily lives as we live out our journeys. And there's a quote that St. Margaret Mary described during her experience of these visions. The Lord had said to her, "My divine heart is so passionately fond of the human race and of you in particular that it cannot keep back the pent-up flames of its burning charity any longer. They must burst out through you and reveal my heart to the world so as to enrich mankind with my treasures." And beautiful. I just thought that's such a beautiful, beautiful message.
1: Yeah, it's an amazing quote. We're talking today with Elizabeth Ficicelli about the Sacred Heart devotion. And people can see some of those visuals that you described, the heart in flames with the crown at the top, with the golden crown at the top, the crown of thorns around the center, in the program that's coming out on EWTN in the Explore series. And that's on June 11th at 4:30 p.m. Eastern time on EWTN, the Explore series. So check that out to see sort of a visualization of that heart. And that image is all over Paray Lamoniale itself. If you go to the Basilica, you'll see it in giant mosaic and in other places. And that's the image that's been sort of propagated around the world. And people recognize it immediately as being the Sacred Heart of Jesus. And one of the interesting aspects, in my opinion, of this devotion are the promises of the Sacred Heart, which were revealed. Can you go through some of those promises that Jesus gives to us in the Sacred Heart devotion?
0: Yeah, sure. He gave her 12 promises for those that would consecrate themselves to his Sacred Heart, that would receive communion frequently, especially on those first Fridays, you know, going to confession, having that Eucharistic Holy Hour on Thursdays and celebrating the Feast of the Sacred Heart. Some of the promises were he's going to give us all the graces necessary in our state of life, peace in our families, unite families that are divided. He'll console us in all our troubles, be the refuge during our life and above all in our death. We're going to be bestowed the blessings of heaven on all our enterprises. We'll find his, you know, infinite mercy, of course, in his heart. Tepid souls shall become fervent, and fervent souls shall rise to great perfection. He'll bless all the places his image has been exposed. And that's not just in churches, but that's in homes. And we could talk about that in a moment. He'll have a special, you know, blessing for priests who are committed to this. Just that those who have a devotion to Sacred Heart will have their names written on his heart, never to be effaced, and just all the mercy of his heart and his love and his grace that we will not die in disgrace or without receiving their sacraments. His divine heart shall be our safe refuge in our very last moments. So many beautiful and powerful promises come to us to follow this devotion.
1: Beautiful. Well, thank you so much for sharing those. And you referenced the enthronement movement, I guess you might call it, in the Catholic Church. It seems to me a very modern practice that people are reconnecting with the Sacred Heart devotion, which is a devotion from centuries ago, but people are bringing this image into their homes. Tell us a little bit about what it means to enthrone the image of the Sacred Heart.
0: Right. Okay. So it was a movement that was started by Father Matteo Crawley Bouvet from South America. And it, you know, I think that was in the early 1900s. So it took root and then kind of, as many devotions did, sort of was put on the side, but has come back roaring. And essentially, it's a ceremony you have in your home. My husband and I did this with our kids when they were little in the 90s. It wasn't even really popular back then. I just got a book and I just got inspired to do it. But you usually have it led by a priest or a deacon. And it's a little ceremony in your home, and you are offering it to Jesus Christ, King of Kings. You have an image of his Sacred Heart, and it's blessed and then hung in a prominent place in your home. And the idea is you are declaring Jesus the King over your home, the King of your family. And so you're enthroning him there. And you put this in a place where your family can gather to pray and you can get your strength. And by just turning over that authority of your family to him, he will come in and he will lead that family. And boy, we really need that more than ever. So there is a formula to this. You don't just kind of make it up, and you can get those online because it's so popular now. And many dioceses have, if they have a good Sacred Heart devotion program, they'll have couples who can come to your house and lead you through the actual enthronement. And then there's prayers you say ongoing, but it's a beautiful blessing for the home. and the family. And it's just that

0: image of the Sacred Heart just inspires you and your family to stay close to the Lord and remind you that Jesus is with you in all of life's circumstances, that he is the king of your hearts and your homes. And it's just beautiful. And I'm so excited to see, since we did it back in the 90s, so many families doing it. So it's really exciting.
1: Wonderful. Well, thank you for that background. And if people want to find out more about you, I know they can go to your website, elizabethficcicelli.com. You have all your books, but you also have some information on your parish missions. Tell us a little bit, parishes who bring you in, what will they experience when you come and you speak to them?
0: Well, you know, intentional discipleship is such a buzzword and has been, and I had put this mission together kind of prior to all that coming out, but it's called Discovering, Living, and Sharing Your Mission, and it's essentially finding out that we all have a special calling, you know, a special task or ministry or mission to do for God, and he's equipped us perfectly, and it's a three-night journey that takes the parish through that process of learning about how God has worked in our lives. And just kind of leading us to that point where we recognize we have a mission. And by the end of that third night, we're fired up to go out and to really connect with that and to just work on our little corner of the kingdom. And when we say that yes, and his just grace will pour through, and he can do things we never dreamed possible. And we see the times we're living in, so we need it. We need to wake up to our missions and to live them out, because this is a very important spiritual time we're in.
1: Oh, very well put. Well, we're so grateful to you, Elizabeth Ficcicelli. Check her out at elizabethficcicelli.com. Thank you so much, Elizabeth, for joining us on today's program.
0: It's always a joy and a blessing. Thank you.
1: God bless. That was Elizabeth Ficcicelli. Check her out. For more information on her writing and her parish missions, go to elizabethficcicelli.com. And that's all the time we have for today's show. If you missed any of this episode or want to catch up on past episodes, you can go to ewtn.com/radio, search for The Miracle Hunter, check out the audio archives there, or download the free EWTN app. I'd like to thank my guest, Colleen Meyer, talking to us about those historical apparitions that have been claimed in Montana, and Elizabeth Ficcicelli discussing the Sacred Heart of Jesus. And for more information on the Sacred Heart, you can tune into the episode of Explore with the Miracle Hunter, Pere Lemoniel, on June 11th at 4:30 p.m. Eastern Time. I think you're going to really love that episode. And preceding that episode, on June 6th, we'll do an episode on Lanciano, the very first Eucharistic miracle that's been known to the world. And that's at 5:30 p.m. Eastern Time. And if you want to get out of the country, I know that I do, join me on a pilgrimage October 18th through 27th to see the Marian Shrines of France. We'll be going to Pontmain, which is celebrating its 150th anniversary of those approved apparitions there in 2021. And La Salette, also in 2021, celebrating the 175th anniversary of those apparitions there. Of course, we'll be going to Lourdes and Paris to see the Miraculous Medal location, and also Lisieux to see the place of Saint Therese of Lisieux. So check that out, nativitypilgrimage.com/miraclehunter, for more information and to sign up. And sign up for the newsletter on miraclehunter.com for more information and miracle stories, where I'll be speaking next, upcoming book releases, and more. And I'd like to thank you for joining me today on Miracle Hunter, where from claims of healings and visions to the world's most inexplicable events, whether you're a believer or a skeptic, the truth is always worth the hunt. Talk to you next week.
2: Hello, friends, and welcome to this segment of The Crux of the Matter. I'm Father Wade Menezes of the Fathers of Mercy. The authority of bishops in union with the Pope is a very important teaching and is foundational to the reality of the Church's magisterium, her teaching authority, from the Latin magister, which means teacher. To understand the authority of bishops in union with the Pope, we have to look to the relationship that Jesus had with the 12 apostles. The Catechism of the Catholic Church says it best in paragraph number 880. When Christ instituted the 12, he constituted them in the form of a college or permanent assembly, at the head of which he placed Peter, chosen from among them. Just as by the Lord's institution, St. Peter and the rest of the apostles constitute a single apostolic college, so in like fashion, the Roman pontiff, Peter's successor, and the bishops, the successors of the apostles, are related with and united to one another. Whenever we hear the phrase college of bishops or the collegiality of bishops, this is in reference to the joint fellowship and authority enjoyed by all the bishops of the world in union with the Roman pontiff. At the head of this college is the successor of St. Peter himself, the Pope. With the Pope as its head, the College of Bishops, consisting of successors to the Apostles, exercises supreme authority over the Church in teaching, governing, and sanctifying. Yet, this power cannot be exercised without the agreement of the Roman Pontiff. All of this helps us to see the reality of and the absolute necessity for the Church's magisterium, which ensures the Church's fidelity to the teaching of the Apostles in matters of faith and morals, and which gives an authentic interpretation to the Word of God, whether in its written form of sacred scripture or in the oral form of handed down tradition. And that's the crux of the matter. Thanks for joining us.
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4: This is a Messy Family Minute with Mike and Alicia Hernan. So two farmers are both praying for rain. One farmer is not doing anything except praying, but the other farmer prays as he plows his field, pulls weeds, fertilizes, and then prays even more. Which of those farmers is going to benefit more from the rain when it comes?
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11: 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All right, Pedro Quiles, our producer, Matt Kabinski handling phone screening. Ace McKay is on social media, keeping an eye on things. I'm Tom Price, along with, fresh from the Alabama heat dome, Dr. David Anders.
12: Hey, Tom, how you doing?
11: It is toasty out there.
12: It's getting toasty.
11: And pretty much all over.
12: Yeah.
11: I mean, almost practically coast to coast. And I talked with Joan Lewis in Rome this morning.
12: Uh-huh.
11: She said it's the same thing in Rome. But the difference is only 19% of Italian households have air conditioning.
12: Woo.
11: So not good. We're going to lead off with an email here from MC, who says, Dr. Anders, I've always been taught that every man is created in God's image and likeness, even though we lack grace due to the fall. So, what does being born again actually accomplish?
12: Yeah, so St. Irenaeus put it this way, that that we regain in Christ what we lost in Adam.
11: Okay.
12: Namely, to be in the likeness and image of God. Now, what Irenaeus means there is not that that the likeness and image of God was completely effaced, but definitely marred. Right? I mean, we're, the likeness and image of God in us is precisely in our rational moral character. And insofar as we deviate from that, we deface the image of God within us. And the purpose of the incarnation is to restore it to its pristine likeness.
11: Okay, very good. Thank you so much, MC, for your email. We're going to get to the phones.

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6: 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Let His money back guarantee bring you peace, love, and happiness. I'm Jeremy Belsky, your host for Spirit of Stewardship.
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8: Prayer can take on many different forms. It could be a simple gaze up to the heavens, glorifying God for the beauty of His creation. It could be a cry for help in time of need. It could be a request for some good that you think you need in your life. All these things can be spontaneous and informal. But prayer can also be formal, as in the Our Father, which Jesus taught us to pray, and the highest formal prayer, the sacrifice of the Mass.
9: This is Father Edward Looney. We pray because in our prayer to God, it is us declaring our dependence upon God and that He will give us the graces that we need to carry out His will. Let us pray for an end to abortion. In the name of the Father, and of the Son, and of the Holy Spirit, amen. O Lord our God, we ask You to convert the hearts of those who are hardened in their belief that abortion is okay. Convert their hearts, change their thinking, help them to amend their lives so that abortion will become unthinkable to them. We make our prayer confidently through the intercession of Mary and in the name of Your Son Jesus, who lives and reigns forever and ever. Amen. In the name of the Father, and of the Son, and of the Holy Spirit. Amen.
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11: Father Robert Altier offers a comprehensive presentation and explanation of the basic elements of the Catholic faith. 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

Welcome to Beauty, Truth, and Goodness, the Fundamentals of Catholicism. My name is Father Robert Altier. Today we are going to finish our considerations of general sacramental theology, and then we will begin by looking at the individual sacraments, starting, of course, with baptism. So let's begin by asking the blessing of our Heavenly Father for us today. In the name of the Father, and of the Son, and of the Holy Spirit, our Father, who art in heaven, hallowed be thy name. Thy kingdom come, thy will be done, on earth as it is in heaven. Give us this day our daily bread, and forgive us our trespasses, as we forgive those who trespass against us. And lead us not into temptation, but deliver us from evil. Amen. In the name of the Father, and of the Son, and of the Holy Spirit. Amen. At the end of our last program, we were talking about the question of who can validly administer the sacraments. Recall that we said Jesus is himself the primary minister in all of the sacraments. Since only God can actually give the grace, he's the one who has to do the work, and yet he has chosen bishops and priests and so on to be able to be the means through which that's done. And we said that there are two sacraments, however, that do not require a priest to be able to do, and those are marriage, in which the two people are the ministers of the sacrament to one another, and baptism. Now, under normal circumstances, when we're talking about baptism, it would be a priest or a deacon who's doing that, but in case of an emergency, which means a danger of death, anybody, even a person who is not even baptized, a pagan, can actually baptize somebody, provided that the right matter and form and intention are present. As we had talked about, the intention in that case would be the intent to baptize the person according to what the Church believes regarding baptism. And so, anyway, it's that I should point out is something especially for nurses to be able to be aware of, because these days there are so many people who are not baptizing their children, and so there are lots of people not baptized out there. And sadly, a lot of hospitals don't think about calling a priest these days to get things taken care of, and so every nurse really ought to know the basic formula for baptism so that in case someone is dying, and whether it's a baby or anybody else, if they haven't been baptized, then the person should get baptized. If there's time to call a priest, do so. But if there's not, by all means, be prepared to baptize somebody if need be. So we'll talk about that a little later. Anyway, when we talked about the fact that Jesus is the primary minister of the sacrament, we therefore said that the individual who is administering the sacrament does not have to be in the state of grace to confect the sacrament validly. Even as we were just speaking regarding baptism, if a non-baptized person can baptize validly, obviously they're not in the state of grace. But this also holds with regard even to the priesthood and going to Mass. And so if you go to Mass and the priest is in the state of mortal sin, is the Mass valid? That became a question that...

that arose back in the 4th century, and St. Augustine had to deal with that, and so that became part of the Donatist heresy, that the priest had to be in the state of sanctifying grace in order for the sacrament to be valid. And so that again is where St. Augustine was able to say, no, it's Jesus himself who is doing this, not the priest. And so therefore, even if the priest is in the state of mortal sin, the Mass would still be valid, provided that he had the right intention and the right stuff and the right words and so on. And the reason for that, remember that when we talked about charismatic gifts, we said charismatic gifts are given for the sake of someone else. They have nothing to do with the holiness of the individual who has the gift, even though in our humanness we tend to get caught up in that. If somebody's speaking in tongues or someone has a gift of healing or whatever, boy, they must really be holy. Not necessarily at all. It's just person to whom God chose to give that gift. Priesthood, we said at that time, is a charismatic gift. And so it's given not because of the holiness of the individual, but rather it's given for the sake of other people. And so, therefore, if God can use any of the charismatic gifts, even if the person is in the state of mortal sin, and priesthood is a charismatic gift, that too can be exercised, even if the priest is in the state of mortal sin. So anyway, what the Donatists said is that both orthodoxy as well as being in the state of grace are necessary for the validity of the sacraments. And again, as I mentioned, it was St. Augustine who was the opponent of the Donatists in this case. And he said again that since Christ is the primary minister of the sacraments, their objective efficacy and validity do not depend on the subjective state of the minister. What is necessary, again, is that the individual who is performing the sacramental rite confers the sacramental sign through the proper matter and form while having the proper intention. Having said that, the person who is actually performing the sacrament is bound by conscience to administer the sacraments in the state of grace. So they're still valid even if he's in the state of mortal sin, but he is bound by conscience to be in the state of grace when he is saying Mass or hearing confessions or whatever the case may be. To do so otherwise would be actually a sacrilege. So if a priest is in the state of mortal sin when he says Mass, he is now committed a sacrilege. At the same time, however, we need to be clear that the Church actually says that if the priest, let's say on a Saturday night, the priest goes out and does something really idiotic and now is in the state of mortal sin, what's he supposed to do on Sunday morning? Well, the Church says you say Mass for the people. Now, the priest could come out and say, well, gee, I'm in the state of mortal sin, so I can't say Mass. Well, that's not going to fly too well. The people are there. They have a right to have Mass. And the Church says at that point, the good of the people is the greater thing. Even though it's a sacrilege on the part of the priest, for the sake of the people of God, it is a necessity to have their confessions heard or to receive the sacraments, as the case may be. Another reason for removing the validity of the sacraments from the subjective state of the minister is to provide certainty and peace of mind for the faithful. Again, think about that for a second. What would happen if every Sunday, if you came to church and you had to wonder if the priest was in the state of grace or not? In other words, if, as the Donatist said, that the sacraments are valid only if the priest is in the state of grace. And if he's not, then it's an invalid sacrament. Then you didn't receive communion. You didn't receive Jesus, if that's the case. And so what the Church said is, you know, you should not have to wonder about whether or not the priest is in the state of grace or the state of mortal sin. That's not something that you should have to be worried about when you come to Mass. And so taking all of that away and saying, no, the Lord is the one who's going to do this. Yes, he's going to work through the human person, but it is the Lord who is doing it, and therefore we don't have to worry, you don't have to worry about the subjective state of the priest. The priest needs to worry about his own subjective state just as you need to worry about your own, but it is not your concern whether the priest is in the state of mortal sin or not when it comes to a question of the validity of the sacraments. Now,
Having considered the question of who can administer the sacraments, we next have to ask the question, who can receive them? First of all, only a human person being composed of body and soul can receive a sacrament. Why those kind of distinctions? Well, what it means is that animals and dead people cannot receive sacraments. And so I remember talking with one priest, and he said he had been called down to the hospital to anoint somebody. And he got there, and they met him and started taking him to an area of the hospital that he had never been before. And he thought, this is really strange. It was down in the basement and down all these halls and so on. Pretty soon they walk into the morgue and pull this body out. And he looked at the nurse and said, well, I can't anoint him. He said, well, why not? He said, well, for the same reason you can't give him penicillin. It isn't going to do him any good. They're already dead. And so there is, and we'll probably talk about this again when we talk about that particular sacrament, the anointing of the sick, but when we're dealing with the sacraments, it may sound a little morbid to most people, but the question is, when can you actually anoint somebody? It is when, after the person's heart stops beating, the question is how long? About 45 minutes. And that would be a conditional anointing at that point. The point with that is simply because there are enough people who have been brought back, there is a question of when the soul actually leaves the body. And so, I mean, there are people that can talk about the things that happened. They were watching it. They were up above, and they were watching what was going on. They can relate exactly what the conversations were and all the other things. So obviously they were still there. They had stopped breathing. Their soul had gone out, but it hadn't completely left yet. So a conditional anointing can be done essentially as long as the body is still warm. That's the way we would look at it. Once the body is cold, obviously the soul isn't going to be coming back. And so that's the question with that. It oftentimes actually comes up with the question of marriage. Sounds a little humorous, but, why would somebody want to marry a dead person? Well, it only happens usually when somebody dies, like the night before they were going to be married. You know, and so all of a sudden, you know, the person dies and they say, well, can't we get married anyway? It's like, well, no. You know, the person's dead. You know, you can't marry them. But it becomes an emotional thing at that point, obviously, rather than anything else. Person had their heart set on getting married to this individual. Suddenly they die. They still want to be able to say that they were married, but they can't. The other part of that is animals cannot receive the sacraments. You know, there are jokes about that. You know, the priest that got called to anoint a dog, and the priest said, well, no, we can't anoint a dog. What are you talking about? They said, oh, that's too bad. I was going to give a large donation to the parish. And they said, oh, you didn't tell me it was a Catholic dog. But anyway, you can't anoint dogs, can't baptize dogs, cats, animals, whatever, birds, you can't and any of that. So it has to be a person who is still alive in the body is what's required. Beyond being alive, the person has to be properly disposed to receive the sacraments. That includes faith, repentance for one's sins, and the desire to receive the sacrament. And freedom also has to be present. You can't force somebody to receive the sacraments. That was a problem at times back in the Middle Ages. There were forced baptisms and things like that, and the church condemns all of those sorts of things. There has to be freedom on the part of the person. One exception to that would be if a person is comatose, if they are unconscious, then sacraments can be given. However, they would be valid only if the person would have wanted to receive them had they been conscious. And so some people would, you know, if they've got somebody who is in bad shape, you know, they're in the hospital and they're grouchy and they've always hated the church and so on and they don't want anything to do with it, they'll say, well, we'll just wait until they slip into a coma, then we'll bring the priest in. Well, yeah, the priest can come in, but if the person didn't want the priest to be there or would have rejected it if they were still conscious, then the sacrament would be invalid. Even though, you know, everything is done properly,
if the person is not in the proper disposition,

position to receive it. In that case, it would be invalid. Now, we also then need to make another distinction, and that is between the valid reception of a sacrament and the worthy reception of a sacrament. Remember, in our last program, we had talked about the fact that if you are married when you're in the state of mortal sin, or if you're confirmed when you're in the state of mortal sin, that you have validly received the sacrament, but in that case, you have unworthily received the sacrament. And so if you're in the state of mortal sin when you receive a sacrament, just as I mentioned, if the priest is in the state of mortal sin when he tries to confect a sacrament, it's a sacrilege. And so if you go to Holy Communion and you're in the state of mortal sin, that's a sacrilege. If you try to be confirmed or get married when you're in the state of mortal sin, that too is a sacrilege. However, with regard to a marriage or confirmation, the sacrament is valid. You have validly received the sacrament. So you are married or you are confirmed. You also committed a sacrilege if that's the case, but the sacrament is validly received. However, it was unworthily received. And that unworthy reception simply means that, again, you were not in the state of grace to be able to receive the sacrament. So a sacrament is invalid only if there is a major defect. Okay, so what would that mean? For instance, if you come to Mass and the priest has coffee and donuts up on the altar instead of bread and wine, you can look at that and go, wait a minute, there's something wrong. If he says the wrong words, it is an invalid sacrament. If instead of saying, this is my body, the priest decides that, you know, I've said that every day for how many years, I think I'm going to get creative. And so instead of saying, this is my body, he comes up with something like, you know, this is Jesus. He's the Savior of the world. He's the Redeemer of mankind. All that's true, except nothing happened to the piece of bread. It's still just a piece of bread. You have to say the right words with the right stuff. And so even if, you know, you're having an evening Mass, pizza and beer might taste better than bread and wine. Oh, well, it's just pizza and beer then, if that's all that you were doing, and it's not a valid sacrament. And this also becomes an important question with regard to, you know, like communion, for instance. We'll talk more about that when we talk about the Eucharist, but, you know, people have this idea that, you know, if something happens, you know, because somebody will take the host and put it in their pocket or something like that and then go out in the parking lot and throw it on the ground, and they say, well, that's not Jesus anymore. Yeah, it is. Just as with your marriage, just as with any other sacrament, it either took place or did not take place at the moment that the words were spoken or the moment that the sacrament was confected. And it remains valid. It doesn't become invalid later on. The question would have to do with at the moment that the sacrament was received. So the one that most people would be aware of would be a marriage being annulled. An annulment, literally the word annul, means that there is nothing. And what that means is not that there was never a civil marriage, but that there was never a sacramental marriage. And so the study of that marriage is to look at the question of whether there was something that was so seriously wrong at the moment that the vows were made. Because people would look at that and say, well, you know, we were married for 20 years, and then my husband went off and had an affair with somebody. That doesn't make your marriage invalid. Obviously, what he did was completely wrong. It was adultery. It's a total violation of the marriage vows, but it doesn't make the marriage invalid. Why not? Because the marriage either happened or didn't happen 20 years earlier in that case at the moment that the vows were made. And so you have to go back to that moment and say, was there something so seriously wrong at that moment that would cause the marriage to be invalid? What happened 20 years later does not invalidate the fact that at that moment the marriage was real, that the sacrament was done. You know, and so that's what
an annulment process is all about. It's studying the whole situation to see if there is just cause to say that a sacrament never occurred at the moment that the couple was making their vows. If you were to make that same argument about anything else, for instance, if you were to walk away from Mass and say, you know what, I really don't think that that was a valid Mass. I really don't think the bread and wine changed into the body and blood of Jesus. And somebody said, why not? There's got to be a serious reason. You can't say, oh, I just feel it. Like, well, that's not good enough. You have to say, was there bread and wine? Was there a validly ordained priest? Did he say the right words? And the problem is you don't necessarily know the intention at that point because he doesn't announce it, but nonetheless, assuming the intention was right and everything else was there, then it's a valid Mass. The difficulty these days is that some of these Masses get so goofy that you wonder if you're even in a Catholic place. But even with that, even if it's bizarre, if the priest still says the words of consecration, it is a valid Mass. Everything else is a problem. That's all illicit, but it's still valid. And so that's, again, a distinction that needs to be made. You know, to be illicit means that there's something wrong, but not so seriously wrong that it would make the sacrament invalid. To be invalid means that there is something extremely serious that is wrong. So anyway, when a person receives a sacrament unworthily, and this again would imply confirmation or marriage or holy orders, so if a man is in the state of mortal sin when he's ordained, just like if someone's in the state of mortal sin when they get married, what happens is that when the sacrament, again, remember, is validly received, just unworthily so, when the person gets to confession, not only do you have to confess whatever you had done to be in the state of mortal sin, you also have to confess having received the sacrament in the state of mortal sin. At that moment, when grace is restored to your soul, all of the graces that you would have received are given retroactive. And so we had talked about that. Remember when we talked about couples that have been married for many years and they, you know, how you get to just kind of work into a routine of what the marriage relationship is like. All of a sudden, they have a conversion. They haven't been to church for years and now they're going to have a conversion. They get to confession. It's fun from the outside watching what happens. I'm sure it's not pleasant for them, but watching the changes that take place in their lives and in their marriage, and you can just see the grace at work because there was no way that they would have been making those changes on their own. The only difference is they got in the state of grace. All that grace is given that for those who are married and have lived in the state of grace throughout most of their married life, you don't necessarily notice the grace because it's just always there. Sort of like if you live on a busy street, you don't even notice the traffic going down the street anymore. But if you live out in the country and a car goes down your dirt road, you notice it because you're not used to seeing all the traffic and so on. And it's that kind of a thing, that it's such a difference when all of a sudden that grace is there. If you're used to it, like I said, you don't even notice because it's just always there. When you're not used to it, you really see the change that happens. And so at that moment when the person gets to confession, not only is the grace of the sacrament of confession given, but also, like I said, all of the grace is retroactive of the other sacrament that was received unworthily would also be given retrospective at that point. And so that, you know, that's a foundation. Obviously, there's much more that could be said, but that's a foundation to understand the nature of sacramental theology. So what we're going to be doing now over quite a few programs is looking at the individual sacraments now. And so with that as the foundation, to be able to understand that now, we look individually. So the first sacrament that we have to consider, obviously, is baptism, because that's the beginning of everything.
And so we won't have too much time in this program to look at it, but we'll at least start with

that foundation so that we can get ready for our next program. It is by baptism that a person becomes a member of the church and participates in the divine life of Christ. And so essentially, and we don't mean this in a derogatory manner, but just to make the point clear, before you're baptized, you're a pagan. And so afterward, you're a Christian. And so that's the difference. It is that huge of a difference that takes place. There is literally a complete change in an individual's life at the moment that you're baptized. You become a member of the church, but you become a member of Jesus Christ at the moment that you're baptized. Being a member of Christ, you become a child of God. You become an heir of heaven. You receive sanctifying grace, which is the life of God. You receive the seven gifts of the Holy Spirit. You receive the three theological virtues. You receive the four natural virtues. There is so much that goes on at that moment that a person is baptized. If we could only begin to see the dignity that's there, because again, for most of us, we probably were baptized when we were infants. Again, like I was saying, with a couple who's in the state of grace when they get married, the grace has always been there. So we don't even think about it. Well, same is true with baptism. It's always been there, so we don't even notice it. And oftentimes, we don't even stop to think about the dignity that is ours as a baptized person. That the way that you are, literally, the way that you are is substantially and entirely different from the way a non-baptized person is. You are a child of God. You are an heir of heaven. You have the life of God dwelling within your soul. And of course, the greatest of all of the gifts that comes with baptism is the indwelling of the Holy Trinity. Once you're in the state of sanctifying grace, the Trinity dwells within you. That's why St. Paul can say you are a temple of the Holy Spirit. But again, remember when we talked about all of that many weeks ago, we said that, you know, where one person of the Trinity is, all three persons are present. And so you become truly a temple of the most holy Trinity. God, the Father, Son, and Holy Spirit come to dwell within you. So that's a little overview of where we're going to go, because we're just about out of time. So I just wanted to lay that out as a foundation to kind of wet the whistle, if you will, so that when we delve into it more deeply, you already have that as the foundation. So the Lord be with you. And may the blessing of Almighty God, the Father, and the Son, and the Holy Spirit descend upon you and remain with you forever. Amen.

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1: The first commandment. I am the Lord your God. You shall have no strange gods before me. In this commandment, God seeks to protect us from false claimants to our worship and obedience. And there's a great sad history of people who have trusted in gods other than him or things other than him and the ruin that it has caused. So God is trying to protect us and call us to an absolute trust and obedience of him. He asks us to trust him above all things and above all other people or so-called gods. We have to also avoid things like consulting horoscopes, palm reading, clairvoyance, recourse to mediums, any desire to try to control things apart from God. God simply says, trust me, I'm the Lord your God. The first commandment, I am the Lord your God. You shall have no strange gods before me.
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Welcome to Beauty, Truth, and Goodness, the Fundamentals of Catholicism. My name is Father Robert Altier. In this segment, we will continue our study of ecclesiology, that is, the study of the church. In our last program, we were talking about the characteristics of the church, and we talked about the church being indefectible, cannot defect from Christ. We talked about the church teaching being immutable. We talked about it being infallible. And all of those points and what it means to be in union with the church. In this program, then, we want to talk about particularly the four marks of the church. How do we know if Jesus founded one church? How do we know what that real church is? Where do we find that one church, and then what follows from it? So that's what we will be talking about in this program. And let's begin by asking our Blessed Lady to pray for us. In the name of the Father, and of the Son, and of the Holy Spirit. Amen. Hail Mary, full of grace, the Lord is with thee. Blessed art thou amongst women, and blessed is the fruit of thy womb, Jesus. Holy Mary, Mother of God, pray for us sinners, now and at the hour of our death. Amen. In the name of the Father, and of the Son, and of the Holy Spirit. Amen. Every Sunday when we go to church, we profess the creed. All of those points, the 12 points in which we believe. And toward the end, we say that we believe in one holy, Catholic, and apostolic church. The Protestants also make that exact same profession of faith. And so we say, okay, what does that mean? Those are what are known as the four marks of the church. And they are the visible signs of the true Church of Jesus Christ. So where you find those four things, the oneness, the holiness, the Catholicity, and the apostolicity, those four marks are going to point to the one true church that Jesus founded. We, of course, would maintain that they are found only in the Catholic Church. So what do those four things mean? The oneness means that the church is undivided in and of herself. That means the church has both internal and external unity. Internal unity is achieved through the possession of the Holy Spirit in the church in general, as well as, of course, in the individuals who make up the church. And there is also an external unity that is attained through unity of doctrine, worship, and government. And so when we look at the church, we recognize that all of those points are there. And so that oneness, both internal and external, is there within the church. Holiness means the infinite fullness of the divine being, power, and goodness. So the infinite fullness of the divine being, power, and goodness. The church is holy in her origin because she was founded by Jesus Christ and she is animated by the Holy Spirit. She is holy in her purpose because the purpose is the glory of God and the salvation of souls. The church is also holy in her fruits. That is, she is known by the holiness of the men and women who put their personal holiness at the disposal of the entire church. The beauty, when you look at it over the years, is to be able to see the saints. In the midst of all of the stuff that goes on in the world, all of the evil, all of the politics, even within the church that go on, what's astounding is that God continues to raise up saints. And when we see all the weakness of the individuals who make up the church, to be able to recognize that there are saints that God raises up in the midst of all the rest of us who are so weak, so broken, so messed up, whatever you want to say, that's where we can look and say, you know what? These extraordinary people have not only lived the fullness of what it is that they preach, but they teach the rest of us how to do it as well. They are an example to all of us. And somebody like that cannot just be raised up in a vacuum. They recognize that they need the Lord. They recognize they need the sacraments. They recognize the necessity of prayer. All of these things. And that's exactly what the church teaches. Unfortunately, for most of us, we don't always follow it too well, or sometimes don't even know that it's there to be able to be followed. But thankfully, again, the saints are people that all of us can look at. You know, think of a Mother Teresa, for instance,
And what a beautiful example, a simple soul. So we're not, you know, looking at somebody who we would say, oh, unless you get a PhD or something like that. No, she didn't have a PhD. Well, unless you have all this money. No, she didn't have any money. Oh, unless you have this or that. No, no, no. She just lived a completely simple life, completely devoted to the Lord and to the poorest of the poor. And any person throughout the world can look at that and say, look at this extraordinary person. And thankfully, there is enough that was written down by her, as well as by so many of the other saints, and all of us can learn from it. What a beautiful thing. We've got 2,000 years worth of saints who have walked the path. All we have to do is stay on the path. It's already there. We don't have to burn a new trail or blaze a new trail. All we need to do is stay on the right path. And so that's what we've got with the saints. Anyway, the church is Catholic. That is universal. So this Catholicity, again, has to be both internal and external. Externally, the church has the intention to and is in fact spread throughout the whole world. And the internal element means that the church is endowed with all of the supernatural means necessary

And the internal element means that the church is endowed with all of the supernatural means necessary to effect the salvation of all peoples at all times in every land. And so again, that's the purpose for which she was founded. The Lord has given to her all of the means through the sacraments to be able to bring salvation to the whole world and to individuals throughout the world as individual persons. Apostolicity, or the fact that the church is apostolic, means that the church is essentially identical with the church of the apostles. Now, by identical, we don't mean that it looks the same way as it did in the first century, because it doesn't. But what we mean is dealing with the teachings. And so apostolicity is manifested in three ways. First of all, by the church's apostolic origin. That is, she is founded on the apostles. So we go all the way back to the Lord's apostles. Secondly, she is apostolic in her doctrine. That is, the identity of the faith that we profess today with the faith of the apostles. And so you remember back a number of programs ago, we talked about the Nicene Creed, and we talked about the Apostles' Creed. We said the Apostles' Creed goes all the way back to the first century, to the apostles. These are the points that we today continue to profess, the same points that the apostles and the people of the first century professed. So that's part of it. And then the third point is the apostolic succession. That is the uninterrupted chain of legitimate bishops who link the Church of the Apostles with the Church of today. And so, again, the bishops can be traced all the way back. There aren't records to the actual apostles, except with regard to Peter. But nonetheless, there are some, like, for instance, we know the names of some of the bishops who were ordained by some of the apostles. For instance, St. Polycarp was ordained by St. John the Apostle, and so on. And so there are people that go all the way back. You know, now from today, you can actually look up on the internet a particular bishop and you can trace them all the way back. I don't know if they can go all the way back to the actual apostle that they came from, but they can go way, way back with their lineage. But nonetheless, we have that unbroken chain all the way back to the apostles. So now it comes down to the individuals. How does one become a member of the mystical person of Jesus Christ? Where the church is Jesus Christ, the mystical person of Christ. How does one become a member? Through baptism. What this means is that all people who are validly baptized are members of the church. That's an important thing to recognize, because remember, as Catholics, we recognize the validity of every Christian baptism. There are baptisms that we do not recognize. For instance, if the Mormon baptism, we don't recognize. They baptize in the name of the Father, the Son, the Holy Spirit, and Joseph Smith. So, bummer for Joseph Smith, but he is not the fourth person of God. So we believe in a trinity, not a quadrinity, so that one doesn't quite work. So there are groups like that that we would say, no, those are invalid baptisms. But the Lutherans, the Baptists, the Methodists, the Anglicans, whomever, those are Christian baptisms. St. Paul says there is one Lord, one faith, one baptism. We accept those baptisms as being valid, and those people are members of the church in that extended sense of the church. The Second Vatican Council states, and I quote, "Those are fully incorporated into the society of the church who are joined to Christ in the church's visible structure, that is, through the bonds of the profession of faith, the sacraments, and of the ecclesiastical government and communion." And so again, you remember we talked about how do we make sure that somebody is within the church, and we said, well, they have to have the same profession of faith, they have to have the same seven sacraments, they have to be united with the Pope. So that's exactly what's being spoken of. So everybody who is baptized is a member of the church in that larger sense. More specifically, how does one become Catholic? You have to not only be baptized, you have to profess that faith, you have to have the sacraments, you have to be in union with the Holy Father. It is a solemn teaching of the church that membership in the church is necessary to be saved. There is a little dictum that goes all the way back to the 3rd century, and it says simply, non salus extra ecclesiam, which means outside of the church, there is no

salvation. Now, what exactly does that mean? Back in 1949, Father Leonard Feeney thought that it meant that one had to be explicitly Roman Catholic in order to be saved. He was excommunicated. That excommunication was lifted because the Church didn't actually have a specific infallible teaching in regard to that. The Church has straightened all of those sorts of things out now and to explain more completely what it means. But ultimately, what it means is that the Church is a necessary means of salvation. So we talked about earlier that remember we talked about the Queen Mary and the little boat that's tied on and the guy up back there bouncing around eating his can of beans. You know, the Church is necessary to get us across. So anybody who gets to heaven is saved through the Church, even if they were not formally Catholic in this life. Their salvation is through the Church, because think of it this way: there is no salvation outside of Jesus Christ. Okay, that's pretty simple. Everyone would agree with that. The Church is the mystical person of Jesus Christ. Consequently, there is no salvation outside of the Church. So if someone does not know Christ or does not see that the Catholic Church is the way to salvation, we again cannot expect that they're going to want to be a member of the Church in that formal sense. But if these people are faithful and they try to live God's will for them to the best of their ability, they will be saved. However, again, their salvation is brought about by the Catholic Church. This has to be, again, because as I mentioned, the Church is Christ, and Christ alone is the Savior. And also, it is the Church who continues the saving mission of Christ in the world today. So we can say then that anyone who is saved in some measure by the Church, and therefore, in some measure, they are a member of the Church. And so again, that membership in the larger sense of what that means. Now, we said earlier that the Church is more than the sum of its parts due to the Holy Spirit, which makes each one of us another Christ. But the Church is Christ, and therefore, the Church is more than the sum. We also said that we become members of the Church through baptism, and it is in that way, that is, through baptism, that we become other Christs. So can we say that somebody who is Lutheran or Baptist or Anglican or whatever it may be, are they another Christ? The answer is yes. To be another Christ is also then to share in the threefold office of Christ. Jesus is a priest, he is a prophet, and he is a king. So every person who is validly baptized shares in that threefold office of Christ. Everyone is a priest, a prophet, and a king. Now, it is not enough what we would look at. It's even though each person baptized shares in those threefold offices, it's not enough just to have them. Somehow we have to be able to act upon them. And since we make up the body, and since the body expresses the person, remember all the way back we talked about that, how your body expresses your person. Now we're talking about the Church being the mystical body of Christ. The body has to express the person. Jesus is priest, prophet, and king. That has to be somehow expressed. And so those offices have to be expressed in and through the body. And so these offices then are exercised in the Church through the hierarchy. And so that term, even there, hierarchy is an interesting term. We tend, of course, to think about it, meaning there's just this kind of linear setup. And that's sort of what it means. But literally, what it means is priest leaders. Remember, arche, that Greek word for leader, and hieros is the Greek word for priest. And so it means that it's a setup where the leadership is priests, is literally what that would mean. So anyway, regardless of all of that, we look at the hierarchy of the Church, and we recognize that there is that means of being able to exercise those threefold offices. The deacon activates the kingly office. And so remember we talked about Jesus back a number of programs ago. We said that Jesus is the king, but the king is the servant. The shepherd is the one who serves. The word deacon literally means a servant. Diakonos in Greek is a servant. And so that's the office of the deacon, is to serve. It is the kingly office.
that the deacon activates in that way. Obviously, a priest is going to activate or act upon the priestly office, and a bishop is the one who has all three. So particular to the bishop is the prophetic office, but the priest, you have to be a deacon before you can be a priest, and you have to be a priest before you can be a bishop. So a priest is also a deacon, so he has both the priestly and kingly office. The bishop has all three, king, priest, and prophet. And so can we say that non-Catholics are that non-Catholics are indeed members of Christ. We've talked about that already. Every person baptized, even if they're not Catholic, is a member of Jesus Christ. But do they have the means of the full expression of Christ? And that's where it's lacking. The answer there is no, because the full expression of that baptismal grace is not possible to them. If they don't have those seven sacraments, priesthood being one of them, the holy orders, I should say, then they don't have the means of being able to exercise that threefold office. So even though they have that threefold office within them, they're lacking the ability to be able to express it. And so the church teaches that Jesus willed and established a hierarchical church, giving her through Peter and the apostles the offices of bishop, priest, and deacon. Now, with that, I should point out again, you'll see all three of those very clearly in the New Testament. In fact, in the Acts of the Apostles, for instance, when Judas abandons the Lord, betrays him, and dies, Peter then is saying, okay, who's going to fulfill his office? It's interesting, the word that's used there is not the typical word for office, it's episcopate. The episcopate. Who is going to fill his episcopate? Episkopos is a bishop. Now, I mentioned earlier that the word for priest in Greek is hieros, and in Latin it's sacerdos, and so

united with the bishop, and then the office of the deacon is made very clear in Scripture in a number of places. And so the threefold office is right there. We see it in the early church, and it has been passed on all the way down to us. Now, we also say that we believe in the communion of saints. So toward the end of the creed, that's a point that we always make, that we believe in the communion of saints. What exactly is the communion of saints? The communion of saints is the union of all of the faithful of Christ in heaven, in purgatory, and on earth. Now, what it means is it is the union of every single person who is in the state of grace. Those in heaven obviously are saints in that more specific sense of the word. In purgatory, remember, every soul in purgatory is in the state of grace. Every one of them is a saint. Not in the fullness yet, no, they're not in heaven, but they're being purified. And once you get to purgatory, you cannot go backwards. So we'll talk much more about purgatory a different day, but it's to understand that all of those people will go to heaven. That's the beauty. Purgatory, people get all worried about it and afraid and so on. Purgatory is really a point of mercy. But again, we'll talk about that more. But what a wonderful thing for those people to know, even though they're being purified and the suffering that they're enduring, every last one of them knows, guaranteed, that they will go to heaven. They cannot go backwards. All they're doing is waiting for them, for the purification to be completed, but they know that they will get to heaven. So they're all in the state of grace. So you've got the saints in heaven, the souls in purgatory, and then those on earth who are in the state of sanctifying grace. So remember, there are two different possibilities for your soul. You are either in the state of mortal sin, or you are in the state of grace. It's one or the other. There isn't an in-between. And so while there can be venial sins on your soul and so on, that doesn't take you out of the state of grace. So either you're in the state of sanctifying grace, which means your sins have been confessed and forgiven, and therefore the grace of God is at work within you, or you are in the state of mortal sin, meaning that you have committed a mortal sin that has not yet been absolved. And so those are the only two possibilities. So everyone who is in the state of grace on earth, everyone who is in purgatory because they're in the state of grace, everyone in heaven is in the state of grace. So when we look at it, those people are all united by the same bond, the bond of the grace of God, the life of God that is within them. And so it is ultimately all of those who are redeemed and sanctified. To be sanctified means to be made holy. It's the grace of God that makes us holy. And so everyone who is redeemed and sanctified by Christ is part of this communion of saints. And therefore we see then that the church transcends the earthly limits of time and space and reaches even into the non-temporal life with God. And so the church, traditionally there was a talk about, the church triumphant, that is the souls in heaven, the church suffering, the souls in purgatory, and the church militant, that is the souls that are here on earth trying to fight their way through and being able to get there. So the recognition that the church goes beyond the limits of the earth and reaches into the next life as well. So the communion of saints is a living fellowship of all the redeemed, both on earth as well as in the next life, which is based on the common possession of the divine life of grace. And so that's again what we're striving for, to make sure that we're trying to accept the fullness of truth, to learn it, to accept it, and to be able to live it, so that we can grow in holiness, so that we can get to heaven. That's what this whole thing is all about. And so we have this gift of the church that the Lord has given to us to be able to teach us the fullness of truth. We have the guarantee that the Lord is not going to abandon his church. Again, we need to be clear about this because, when we look at that, we have to remember that the Lord did not guarantee that the church wouldn't be assailed, that the church wouldn't be persecuted. In fact, he told us that it would happen. When they persecute you, he said, it's because they persecuted me. If they hate you, it's because they hated me. He told us that we're going to be persecuted. He told us that some are even going to be put to death, but that he's going to remain with us and that the church isn't going to go away. That's a beautiful guarantee.

But remember, the church is Jesus Christ. And so the church has to live the life of Christ. There will come a day when the church is going to be crucified. Not physically, but the church is going to look like it's dead. Jesus died. So the church is going to look that way, and then she will rise again. She will never ever die, per se, but it will appear as if she did. So we have to realize that it's going to get, at some point in time, it's going to get very, very bad. But for those souls who are alive at that time, they still have to remain faithful. Even in the midst of all of the turmoil, in the midst of all of the persecution, in the midst of something that appears that the Church of Jesus Christ is being destroyed, in the point that it looks like Satan is victorious, just like what it looked like on the day that Jesus was crucified. Satan thought that he won until the resurrection. And that same basic thing is going to happen to the church. So we simply need to remain faithful. That's why it's so beautiful that it's objective. It's not somebody's opinion. It's not subjectivity. It's objective. It's beyond everyone. It's beyond the Pope. It's beyond the bishops. It's beyond the people. It's the teaching of Jesus. And as long as we remain faithful, it doesn't matter what happens externally. They could drop a bomb on St. Peter's Basilica. That doesn't change the reality of the church. It's still the one church of Jesus Christ, and we still have to remain faithful. So one final point, and that is prior to Vatican II, ecumenical concerns were primarily actually a Protestant phenomenon. But during that council, the bishops realized that the division among Christians is a scandal to the world, and that positive steps had to be taken to bring about the unity of Christians. And so it is incumbent for all of us to pray for that, because humanly speaking, it is impossible. There is no way. There's just way too much arrogance and pride in human beings to think that we're all going to actually say, yeah, I was wrong, and we need to be united. It is going to take an act of God. Nothing is impossible for God. And that's where we need to stop. Nothing is impossible for God, even to make us saints. So the Lord be with you. May the blessing of Almighty God, the Father, the Son, and the Holy Spirit descend upon you and remain with you forever. Amen.

0: So she was so wrapped up in that I had that special time with Angela. And she's the one kid, like, she'll just call me for no reason. She doesn't need anything. She'll just call me out of the blue just to check and see how I'm doing. And she, like, when she comes home, she goes, "Can Daddy pick me up from the airport?" That kind of thing. So we have a special bond. So and she's the one that wanted to do this trip. So I'm just excited to share this with her.
1: Yeah, Lennon did that not too long ago. She because her husband, his family lives in Kalamazoo and they're in Grand Rapids. They make trips to go see them a lot, and sometimes he's already in Kalamazoo working, so she just meets up with him. So she just called one Saturday. She's like, "Hey, what are you doing?" I was like, "Nothing." She's like, "I gotta drive to Kalamazoo. You want to keep me company?" I'm like, "Duh." So I went and got another cup of coffee, and we talked for like 40 minutes. It was just, it's the greatest. Because when your kids don't need something but your time, oh, I was like, "I got it. I will give you all that I possibly can."
0: Yeah, and that's what I'm saying. That's why we shouldn't be spending time, being separated from people, and we need to be that bridge and that vehicle of reconciliation.
1: Amen.
0: Because you ne never know, right? So we can't keep taking life for granted.
1: That's right.
0: All right, Word of God Wednesday. Break open God's Word for the 14th Sunday in Ordinary Time. Would love to hear from you. Send us an email, beacon@ewtn.com.
2: People often wonder about the power of prayer. Why do we pray anyway if we end up having to do so much work for ourselves? Well, the reality is, we find ourselves up against a wall, and we pray. It's like God turns a light up on the other side of that wall, brighter and brighter and brighter, until the light shines through the tiniest cracks. God might not do it all for me, but He shows me how to make my work more efficient so that together we can accomplish all things through His grace.
3: This is Brother John Bosco Mills. In the name of the Father, and of the Son, and of the Holy Spirit. Amen. Heavenly Father, we thank You for the sacred and precious gift of life. We pray that every human throughout the world will come to knowledge and understanding of this precious gift. And we pray for the end of abortion, especially in countries where abortion is legal and where abortion is encouraged. And we make this prayer in the name of Jesus our Lord.
4: This is Father Augustine Weta, monk of St. Louis Abbey. God, give us an end to the great scourge of abortion. But until it ends, give us the power to have sympathy for those involved with abortion. We pray for our enemies, and we pray for those who have had abortions, those who administer abortions, but most of all, we pray for the victims of abortion. We ask all these things in the name of Jesus Christ, Your Son, our Lord, and we wrap them in the mantle of Our Lady. In the name of the Father, the Son, the Holy Spirit. Amen.
1: It's going.
0: I love that. Oh, there you go. Yeah, that's definitely
1: East Coast, baby.
0: Those patches. Yep. Like the jungle. That
1: Yeah.
0: reminds me of that.
1: Absolutely.
0: That keyboard patch reminds me
1: I'm
0: of the
1: always
0: jungle.
1: going under.
0: Yeah, that's right. Yeah, that's it.

0: Is that a bendable note?
1: Yeah, that's a slide.
0: Yeah.
1: It's a slide playing it. Yeah. That's cool.
0: I like how the bass is leading right there.
1: Yep. Oh, yeah.

0: countless there.
1: Just like this show, Rocky and Funky.
0: Yeah. See now the guitar is kind of like playing along with the bass line.
1: Yeah.
0: Kind of picking up the theme there. But now it's going off in its own little direction. Yeah, that's cool. I like the tone.
1: Yeah.
0: A little bit of a chorus, a little bit of a flange on that maybe. Very nice.
1: And then back in the pocket.
0: Yeah.
1: It's kind of cool too, like with pedals. Like I always tell this with my son as he's learning guitar. I was like, practice the riff, but then try it through various pedals, and it's amazing what you get out of it that you didn't hear before. And he's like, okay.
0: Yeah, yeah, I love that. Yeah, I love the effects. I got a new snapshot of my pedal board. I changed out the overdrive pedal. You know, I wasn't liking the tone I was getting from the pedal that I had before, and so I switched it out for actually for a EVH pedal.
1: All right. Yeah.
0: I was able to trade the other one I had in because I hardly used it. I just didn't like the tone I was getting, and I very much like the EVH pedal. I'm like, yes. I mean, I'm not trying to sound like Eddie Van Halen, but I just like the tone that pedal gets. And you know, and I'm not trying to get the brown sound or any of that stuff. Like, I'm not trying to sound like anybody. I just love the. I mean, my son was commenting. He goes, "Yeah, I like this one better. You know, I like the tone on this one better." Yeah, he did a great job with that pedal.
1: Eddie was as much of an engineer than he was just a player. Like, he knew what he wanted the guitar to do. He just made it do it. And now, you know, with amps and pedals and, you know, guitars, it's like, okay, here you go. This is my legacy.
0: Yeah, you know, I think that's a wonderful lesson for us. You know, to find the thing that we're passionate about and really put all of ourselves into that.
1: Yep.
0: You know, of course, keeping the right priorities, right? God, and if you're married, you know, your spouse and family, and then everything else after that. But you know, God has given us the ability to exercise multiple gifts.
1: Yep.
0: And so, you know, again, keeping that right balance of perspective, God, family, and then using those gifts. You know, if we maintain that proper order, I think everything will. You know, I think God will even amplify those gifts even more.
1: Yeah.
0: Because we're maintaining the right priority when it comes to how we use those gifts for the benefit not only of ourselves and our family, but for the world.
1: Yeah, amen.
0: Yeah, love that. I'm Deacon Harold Burke. Sivers listening to Beacon of Truth. And today is Word of God Wednesday. Grab your Bibles, my friends. We're breaking open God's Word for the 14th Sunday in Ordinary Time. Now, we already looked at the first reading from Zechariah. We looked at Psalm 145. We looked at the second reading from Romans. And now we're going to be diving into the gospel. Grab your Bibles and join us, my friends. 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
1: 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But catch her tomorrow morning, 11 Eastern, right here on EWTN Radio.
0: All right, my friends. Word of God Wednesday. Grab your Bibles, break open God's Word for the 14th Sunday in Ordinary Time. 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And so send us an email today, my friends, beacon@ewtn.com. All right. So I want to share some reflections, but let's look at the gospel first. And then I'll go back and share some reflections on the other readings as well. So our gospel today, of course, this is year A. So we're focusing on Matthew this year. This is from Matthew chapter 11. It says, at that time, Jesus exclaimed, I give praise to you, Father, Lord of heaven and earth, for although you have hidden these things from the wise and the learned, you have revealed them to little ones. All right? So again, I love that. So Jesus came to bring the message of salvation, you know, and he came to bring them to the people, to people, all the people, the scribes, the Pharisees, everyone, to the farmer, to every single person. But he's revealing it in a way that was not anticipated by the leaders of Israel at that time. Because you reveal them to the little ones. Yes, Father, such has been your gracious will. All things have been handed over to me by the Father, of course, because he's the Word of God, and that became flesh. No one knows the Son except the Father, and no one knows the Father except the Son, and anyone to whom the Son wishes to reveal him. And this is why the Last Supper, right? When Philip asks, just show us the Father, that will be enough. And Jesus says, Philip, have I been with you guys all this time? You don't realize that when you see me, you see the Father, right? So Jesus talking about here, and again, this makes sense when Jesus says, no one

0: 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With potentially hundreds of thousands of chemical abortions each year, many are wondering whether our drinking water is being chemically contaminated. We know that abortion kills innocent children and can terribly harm mothers. If it's also poisoning our drinking water, Americans deserve to know. But the abortion industry is desperate to silence those who are asking good faith questions about our water.
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3: 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She said, "The need we have for assurance and the absolute lack of willingness to take a risk for God is appalling to me." She said, "I'm sure our Lord asked a lot of people to build a network. 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Some people say I'm a woman of great faith. I'm really a coward who keeps moving forward."
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0: We all know we're called to help those less fortunate, but the Catechism goes further and says that charity is one of the foundations of Christian moral activity. I'd like to know, where is that in the Bible?
1: In John 14, verse 15, Christ said, "If you love me, you will keep my commandments." This statement sums up the essence of the Lord's message. But he wasn't referring to a mere emotion or to the sort of syrupy, romanticized love that involves no suffering or demands, no sacrifice. Rather, the kind of love Christ meant is charity, the steadfast, self-giving, humble, courageous, act of the will love that seeks the good of our neighbor, even if it means sacrifice or suffering on our part. True charity involves loving others who may not be particularly likable, much less lovable. Nonetheless, Christ calls us to love them. True charity is the love of God combined with the love of our neighbor for the sake of God. It is the basis of the communion of saints, the bond of charity that unites all the members of the body of Christ, which we read about, for example, in Romans chapter 12, verses 3 through 6. Each member of the body of Christ is commanded to seek the good of all the others. John 13, verses 34 through 35. "A new commandment I give to you," Christ says, "that you love one another, even as I have loved you, that you also love one another. By this, all men will know that you are my disciples, if you have love for one another." The Bible's many exhortations regarding mutual charity apply to all the members of the body of Christ, including those in heaven. That's why we ask them to pray for us. I'm Patrick Madrid, author of the book, Where's That in the Bible?
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4: 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We, of course, know better than that. In the next couple of days, we'll see how that works out for him in the long run.
3: Hi, my name is Father Mike Schmitz, and you're listening to the Bible in a Year, where we encounter God's voice and live life through the lens of Scripture. Using the Great Adventure Bible timeline, we'll read all the way from Genesis to Revelation, discovering how the story of salvation unfolds and how we fit into that story today. The Great Adventure Bible Timeline was developed by Jeff Cavins and is provided by Ascension, who produced and funded this program. It is day 182. We are reading from 2 Kings chapter 16, from Micah chapters 1, 2, 3, and 4. And we're also praying Psalm 139, one of my favorite psalms in the Bible. I have a lot of favorites, I guess. But we also are introduced to the prophet Micah, which is pretty phenomenal. Micah is a contemporary of Isaiah in the Old Testament, and he is prophesying not just to the people of Israel. He's prophesying to the people of Judah as well. He's prophesying to all of God's people and calling them back to repentance, telling them what's going to happen if they don't repent and don't back to the Lord. Sounds like a prophet. He is. So we're reading from Micah 1 through 4 today, and then tomorrow from Micah 5 through 7. As I said, it's day 182. And I think that means when you're halfway through this, today's readings, you will be halfway through the entire Bible. Is that accurate when it comes to math? 365 divided by 2 is what, 182.5? That sounds right. Is that good math? Maybe it is good math. If it is good math, then hey, congratulations. This is the midpoint. Well, not yet. In the middle of this day, it'll be the midpoint. So go you. Congratulations, everybody. This is phenomenal. Go us, because this is the team. This is the folks who have been faithful on this for the last 182 days. So what a gift to be able to walk with y'all. Here we are, day 182, reading 2 Kings chapter 16, Micah 1, 2, 3, and 4, and praying Psalm 139. The second book of Kings, chapter 16. Ahaz reigns over Judah. In the 17th year of Pekah, the son of Remaliah, Ahaz, the son of Jotham, king of Judah, began to reign. Ahaz was 20 years old when he began to reign, and he reigned 16 years in Jerusalem. And he did not do what was right in the eyes of the Lord his God, as his father David had done, but he walked in the way of the kings of Israel. He even burned his son as an offering, according to the abominable practices of the nations whom the Lord drove out before the people of Israel. And he sacrificed and burned incense on the high places and on the hills and under every green tree. Then Rezin, the king of Syria, and Pekah, the son of Remaliah, king of Israel, came up to wage war on Jerusalem, and they besieged Ahaz but could not conquer him. At that time, the king of Edom recovered Elath for Edom and drove the men of Judah from Elath. And the Edomites came to Elath, where they dwell to this day. So Ahaz sent messengers to Tiglath-Pileser, king of Assyria, saying, I am your servant and your son. Come up and rescue me from the hand of the king of Syria and from the hand of the king of Israel who are attacking me. Ahaz also took the silver and gold that was found in the house of the Lord and in the treasures of the king's house and sent a present to the king of Assyria. And the king of Assyria listened to him. The king of Assyria marched up against Damascus and took it, carrying its people captive to Kir, and he killed Rezin. When King Ahaz went to Damascus to meet Tiglath-Pileser, king of Assyria, he saw the altar that was at Damascus. And King Ahaz sent to Uriah, the priest, a model of the altar and its pattern, exact in all its details. And Uriah the priest built the altar in accordance with all that King Ahaz had sent from Damascus, so Uriah the priest made it, before King Ahaz arrived from Damascus. And when the king came from Damascus, the king viewed the altar. Then the king drew near to the altar and went up on it and burnt his burnt offering and his cereal offering and poured his drink offering and threw the blood of his peace offerings upon the altar. And the bronze altar, which was before the Lord, he removed from the front of the house, from the place between his altar and the house of the Lord, and put it on the north side of his altar. And King Ahaz commanded Uriah the priest, saying, Upon the great altar burn the morning burnt offering, and the evening cereal offering, and the king's burnt offering, and his cereal offering, with the burnt offering of all the people of the land, and their cereal offering, and their drink offering, and throw upon it all the blood of the burnt offering, and all the blood of the sacrifice, but the bronze altar shall be for me to inquire by. Uriah the priest did all this as King Ahaz commanded. And King Ahaz cut off the frames of the stands and removed the laver from them, and he took down the sea from off the bronze oxen that were under it and put it upon a pediment of stone. And the covered way for the Sabbath, which had been built inside the palace, and the outer entrance for the king he removed from the house of the Lord because the king of Assyria. Now the rest of the acts of Ahaz, which he did, are they not written in the book of the Chronicles of the kings of Judah? And Ahaz slept with his fathers and was buried with his fathers in the city of

David, and Hezekiah his son reigned in his stead. The Book of Micah, Chapter 1, Prophecy Concerning Samaria and Judah. The word of the Lord that came to Micah of Moresheth in the days of Jotham, Ahaz, and Hezekiah, kings of Judah, which he saw concerning Samaria and Jerusalem. Hear, you peoples, all of you. Listen, O earth, and all that is in it. And let the Lord God be a witness against you, the Lord from his holy temple. For behold, the Lord is coming forth out of his place, and will come down and tread upon the high places of the earth. And the mountains will melt under him, and the valleys will be cleft, like wax before the fire, like waters poured down a steep place. All this is for the transgression of Jacob, and for the sins of the house of Israel. What is the transgression of Jacob? Is it not Samaria? And what is the sin of the house of Judah? Is it not Jerusalem? Therefore I will make Samaria a heap in the open country, a place for planting vineyards, and I will pour down her stones into the valley and uncover her foundations. All her images shall be beaten to pieces, all her hires shall be burned with fire, and all her idols I will lay waste. For from the hire of a harlot she gathered them, and to the hire of a harlot they shall return. For this I will lament and wail, I will go stripped and naked. I will make lamentation like the jackals and mourning like the ostriches. For her wound is incurable, and it has come to Judah. It has reached to the gate of my people, to Jerusalem. Till it not in Gath, weep not at all. In Bet Le'Aphra, roll yourselves in the dust. Pass on your way, inhabitants of Shafir, in nakedness and shame. The inhabitants of Za'anan do not come forth. The wailing of Bet Ezel shall take away from you its standing place. For the inhabitants of Maroth wait anxiously for good, because evil has come down from the Lord to the gate of Jerusalem. Harness the steeds to the chariots, inhabitants of Lachish. You were the beginning of sin to the daughter of Zion, for in you were found the transgressions of Israel. Therefore you shall give parting gifts to Moresheth Gath. The houses of Achzib shall be a deceitful thing to the kings of Israel. I will again bring a conqueror upon you, inhabitants of Marashah. The glory of Israel shall come to Adullam. Make yourselves bald and cut off your hair for the children of your delight. Make yourselves as bald as the eagle, for they shall go from you into exile. Chapter 2. Evils of the people denounced, but a remnant will be gathered. Woe to those who devise wickedness and work evil upon their beds. When the morning dawns, they perform it, because it is in the power of their hand. They covet fields and seize them, and houses, and take them away. They oppress a man and his house, a man and his inheritance. Therefore, thus says the Lord, behold, against this family I am devising evil, from which you cannot remove your necks. And you shall not walk haughtily, for it will be an evil time. In that day they shall take up a taunt song against you, and wail with bitter lamentation, and say, we are utterly ruined. He changes the portion of my people, how he removes it from me. Among our captors he divides our fields, therefore you will have none to cast the line by lot in the assembly of the Lord. Do not preach. Thus they preach. One should not preach of such things. Disgrace will not overtake us. Should this be said, O house of Jacob? Is the Spirit of the Lord impatient? Are these his doings? Do not my words do good to him who walks uprightly? But you rise against my people as an enemy. You strip the robe from the peaceful, from those who pass by trustingly with no thought of war. The women of my people you drive out from their pleasant houses. From their young children you take away my glory forever. Arise and go, for this is no place to rest, because of uncleanness that destroys with a grievous destruction. If a man should go about in utter wind and lies, saying, I will preach to you of wine and strong drink, he would be the preacher for this people. I will surely gather all of you, O Jacob. I will gather the remnant of Israel. I will set them together like sheep in a fold, like a flock in its pasture, a noisy multitude of men. He who opens the breach will go up before them. They will break through and pass the gate, going out by it. The king will pass on before them, the Lord at their head. Chapter 3. Evil Rulers and Prophets. And I said, hear, you heads of Jacob, and rulers of the house of Israel, is it not for you to know justice,
You who hate the good and love the evil, who tear the skin from off my people and their flesh from off their bones, who eat the flesh of my people and flay their skin from off them and break their bones in pieces and chop them up like meat in a kettle, like flesh in a cauldron. Then they will cry to the Lord, but he will not answer them. He will hide his face from them at that time because they have made their deeds evil. Thus says the Lord concerning the prophets who lead my people astray, who cry peace when they have something to eat, but declare war against him who puts nothing into their mouths. Therefore it shall be night to you without vision, and darkness to you without divination. The sun shall go down upon the prophets, and the day shall be black over them. The seers shall be disgraced, and the diviners put to shame. They shall all cover their lips, for there is no answer from God. But as for me, I am filled with power, with the Spirit of the Lord, with justice and might, to declare to Jacob his transgression and to Israel his sin. Hear this, you heads of the house of Jacob and rulers of the house of Israel, who abhor justice and pervert all equity, who build Zion with blood and Jerusalem with wrong. Its heads give judgment for a bribe, its priests teach for hire, its prophets divine for money. Yet they lean upon the Lord and say, is not the Lord in the midst of us? No evil shall come upon us. Therefore, because of you, Zion shall be plowed as a field, Jerusalem shall become a heap of ruins, and the mountain of the house a wooded height. Chapter 4. Prophecy of Restoration of Zion. It shall come to pass in the latter days that the mountain of the house of the Lord shall be established as the highest of the mountains, and shall be raised up above the hills. And peoples shall flow to it, and many nations shall come and say, come, let us go up to the mountain of the Lord, to the house of the God of Jacob, that he may teach us his ways, and we may walk in his paths. For out of Zion shall go forth the law and the word of the Lord from Jerusalem. He shall judge between many peoples, and shall decide for strong nations afar off. And they shall beat their swords into plowshares, and their spears into pruning hooks. Nation shall not lift up the sword against nation, neither shall they learn war any more. But they shall sit every man under his vine and under his fig tree, and none shall make them afraid. For the mouth of the Lord of hosts has spoken. For all the peoples walk each in the name of its God, but we will walk in the name of the Lord our God forever and ever. In that day, says the Lord, I will assemble the lame and gather those who have been driven away and those whom I have afflicted. And the lame I will make the remnant, and those who were cast off a strong nation. And the Lord will reign over them in Mount Zion from this time forth and forevermore. And you, O tower of the flock, hill of the daughter of Zion, to you shall it come, the former dominion shall come, the kingdom of the daughter of Jerusalem. Now why do you cry aloud? Is there no king in you? Has your counselor perished, that pangs have seized you like a woman in labor? Writhe and groan, O daughter of Zion, like a woman with labor pains. For now you shall go forth from the city and dwell in the open country. You shall go to Babylon. There you shall be rescued. There the Lord will redeem you from the hand of your enemies. Now many nations are assembled against you, saying, let her be profaned, and let our eyes gaze upon Zion. But they do not know the thoughts of the Lord. They do not understand his plan, that he has gathered them as sheaves to the threshing floor. Arise and thresh, O daughter of Zion, for I will make your horn iron and your hoofs bronze. You shall beat in pieces many peoples and shall devote their gain to the Lord, their wealth to the Lord of the whole earth. Psalm 139, The Inescapable God, to the choir master, a psalm of David. O Lord, you have searched me and known me. You know when I sit down and when I rise up. You discern my thoughts from afar. You search out my path and my lying down, and are acquainted with all my ways. Even before a word is on my tongue, behold, O Lord, you know it altogether. You beset me behind and before, and lay your hand upon me. Such knowledge is too wonderful for me. It is high. I cannot attain it. Where shall I go from your spirit? Or where shall I flee from your presence? If I ascend to heaven, you are there. If I make my bed in Sheol, you are there.
If I take the wings of the morning and dwell in the uttermost parts of the sea, even there your hand shall lead me, and your right hand shall hold me. If I say, let only darkness

darkness cover me, and the light around me be night. 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The night is bright as the day, for darkness is as light with you. For you formed my inward parts. You knitted me together in my mother's womb. I praise you, for I am wondrously made. Wonderful are your works. You know me right well. My frame was not hidden from you when I was being made in secret, intricately wrought in the depths of the earth. Your eyes beheld my unformed substance. In your book were written, every one of them, the days that were formed for me, when as yet there was none of them. How precious to me are your thoughts, O God! How vast is the sum of them! If I would count them, they are more than the sand. When I awake, I am still with you. Oh, that you would slay the wicked, O God, and that men of blood would depart from me, men who maliciously defy you, who lift themselves up against you for evil. Do I not hate them that hate you, O Lord? And do I not loathe them that rise up against you? I hate them with perfect hatred. I count them my enemies. Search me, O God, and know my heart. Try me and know my thoughts. And see if there be any wicked way in me, and lead me in the way everlasting. Father in heaven, we give you praise. God, thank you so much. Thank you. You are, I love that, this title of this psalm, the inescapable God. You are the inescapable God because you formed us in the depths of our being. You formed us and we were hidden in our mother's wombs. You, Lord God, have known us, and you have known us through and through, known us thoroughly, and we can never escape you. And why would we, Lord God? Help us to let you find us. Help us to seek after you and not run from you, not race to the ends of the sea or to fly to Earth's end. We ask you to please help us to stop, to turn back to you and to be found by you, because you are the God who loves us, and help us to let ourselves be loved by you in this unstoppable and inescapable way. We make this prayer in Jesus' name, in the name of the Father, and of the Son, and of the Holy Spirit. Amen. Okay, so here we have in 2 Kings chapter 16 today, Ahaz. Ahaz is not a great guy, right? But Ahaz is going to, there's going to be a lot of connection points, right? Because at this point, Ahaz did not do what was right in the sight of the Lord. He did not live like his father Jotham, did not live like his grandfather Azariah/Uzziah, but Ahaz actually incorporated, we heard about this in 2 Chronicles, he incorporated the practices of the Canaanites, right? He actually even sacrificed his own son to the god Molech, which is just remarkably out there, right? Just it's almost unimaginable. Now, remember, his father, his grandfather, some of the, even the good kings, they didn't give God good worship. But here's Ahaz, who's turning away from even the worship of Yahweh or worship of the Lord God, and he is worshiping these false gods. And not only that, when he goes to Damascus and to meet the king of Assyria, he comes back and he says to Uriah, the priest, he says, oh, hey, I want an altar just like the king of Assyria. Uriah builds an altar just like this. And what does Ahaz do? Ahaz not only de-emphasizes the actual altar in the temple, the altar of sacrifice to the Lord God, but he himself acts as priest by offering up, again, false sacrifices to a false god on a false altar. And Ahaz is just not, he's not a good guy. What's happening, though, of course, is the tensions are mounting. And so you see the king of Syria and the king of Israel are teaming up against the king of Judah. Ahaz is the king of Judah. And so what happens? Well, Isaiah, the prophet, comes to Ahaz and basically says, the Lord God will fight. If you want to belong to the Lord God, like, he will fight for you in this. This is Isaiah chapter 7. We're going to get that in a bunch of days from now. Isaiah chapter 7. It's the great prophecy of Emmanuel, right? The great prophecy of, behold, the virgin shall conceive and bear a son, and you shall name him Emmanuel, which means God is with us. Because at some point, Isaiah comes to Ahaz and says, the Lord says, ask me whatever you want. And Ahaz says, I will not ask, I will not tempt the Lord. And that sounds really holy. It sounds really humble of Ahaz. Like, no, I'm not going to ask. But what it reveals is Ahaz already has a plan. And his plan is not to ask God for help, is not to lean on God for help. It's to go to the king of Assyria and make a deal with him. And because of that, he'll be able to fight against the king of Syria teamed up with the king of Israel. And it does not go well. In fact, it's horrible, because Assyria is the kingdom that is going to destroy Israel and lead them into exile permanently until the fulfillment in the new covenant, right? And also, way

paved the way for the destruction of the Southern Kingdom. And that's going to happen really quick here coming up in the next couple of days. Which brings us to the prophet Micah. Which is great. I love how these are just coming together. Micah is a prophet at the same time as Isaiah, right? So we have Isaiah coming to Ahaz and in chapter 7. We also have Micah who's preaching at the time of, it says, Jotham, Ahaz, and Hezekiah. So Jotham, Ahaz's dad, and Hezekiah, Ahaz's son. Micah is preaching at the same time, and Micah is just like the prophets, he's all about judgment and hope, right? He's saying, like, here's what's happening. You are turning far from the Lord, and what's going to happen is there's going to be judgment. But also, even in the midst of the book of the prophet Micah, there is hope that God keeps saying, like, no, just listen, though. Come back to me, because I will do something remarkable. But he's noting that Assyria is going to come, and Assyria is going to destroy. He knows Babylon is going to come, and Babylon is going to destroy. Because why? Because the leaders are corrupt, the rulers of the people are corrupt, and the prophets are corrupt. The leaders, they will do unjust things, but even the prophets, it says that the prophets will prophesy something good for you if you pay them, and they'll prophesy something bad for you if you don't pay them. And just this shows the corruption that of the leadership, both the temporal leadership, right, the rulers and leaders, the kings, and the spiritual leadership of those prophets, and my guess is maybe also the priests in this case. But that corruption is going to be so awful that here's God in chapter 2 who says basically, okay, here's the judgment's going to happen. But also he says, I will surely gather all of you, O Jacob. This is chapter 2. I will gather the remnant of Israel. I will set them together like sheep in a fold, like flock in its pasture. Basically, even in the midst of this judgment, God says, but I'm going to be the shepherd. But I'm going to be the good shepherd here. We know that Jesus fulfills that ultimately, and he says, I am the good shepherd. And that's just such a remarkable promise. The last thing I just want to highlight is in Micah chapter 4, where this incredible promise of restoration, again, right in the midst of this word of judgment upon Zion, it says, in those days, it'll come to pass. This is after exile. This is after everything looks like the story's over and done and will never, ever regain any kind of sense of blessing. But in those days, it shall come to pass that the mountain of the Lord's house, remember Zion is the mountain of the Lord's house, shall be established as the highest of mountains, raised above the hills, and all peoples shall flow to it. And many nations shall come and say, come, let us go to the mountain of the Lord, to the house of the God of Jacob, that he may teach us his ways, then we may walk in his paths. And like, this is remarkable because why? Because Jesus himself, the new covenant, Jesus extends the blessings of God to the people of Israel, to the entire world, and fulfills them to the entire world in Christianity, in the church. And this is so many nations, right? Not just the Jewish people. Yes, they were the first chosen, and they were chosen for a specific purpose. Remember Abraham, the promise is, Abraham, through you, you'll have a kingdom, you'll have land, you'll have worldwide blessing. The entire world will be blessed through you. And here's Micah, the prophet in chapter 4 saying, this is going to happen, but it's going to happen after exile. It's going to happen after judgment. It's going to happen after the darkest day of the people of Israel's lives up to this point. But that person, that Lord himself, shall judge between many nations, shall decide for strong nations afar off, and they shall beat their swords into plowshares, their spears into pruning hooks. And then there's this line, this is great. They shall sit every man under his vine and under his fig tree, and none of them shall be afraid. That's a line, not only from the book of Micah, that's a line from Hamilton, the musical, where when George Washington is retiring, and you know, just wants to have that place of rest, that time of restoration after fighting his whole life, after establishing the nation of the United States of America. He just wants to be able to sit under his vine, under his fig tree, and none shall make them afraid. But it's not about George Washington. This is about Jesus. For all peoples will walk in each in the name of its God, but we will walk in the name of the Lord our God. And that is the declaration that every one of us who belongs to God, we just need to say, yep, all peoples, they walk each in the name of their own God, but we will walk in the name of the Lord our God. And so we walk in the name of Christ on this day and every day, but only with his grace. And so as we always do, as we always conclude, just got to pray for each other, because it's hard to convert. It's hard to repent. It's hard to be faithful to the Lord when we all feel like we're walking in darkness. And so often we are walking in darkness. And yet, as the psalm said, darkness is not dark for you, Lord God. So help us. Help us to walk even when we don't know which is the next good step to take. Let's pray for each other. I'm praying for you. Please pray for me. My name is Father Mike. I cannot wait to see you tomorrow. God bless.

0: That was day 182 of Bible in a Year with Father Mike Schmitz. And now I'd like to share audio from the Ascension app with scripture expert Jeff Cavins answering the question, how are we to know if it's God speaking to us, our own desires, or Satan?
1: And that is a good question. You know that sometimes we use that language. Father Mike used it a couple times in the Bible in a Year. I've used it in my teaching that I felt like that the Lord was calling me to something. And what we mean by that, that God is calling me to something, is that I feel that the Lord is moving me to make a decision about something, to become engaged in some enterprise or to talk to some person. But let me give you an example. When I had left the Protestant church as a pastor for 12 years, and I knew that I was coming back into the Catholic church, I had a choice to make. And at that time, I had become fairly proficient in stock market and mutual funds and things, kind of on the side. But a guy that saw that, and he noticed that I had some skill, and I was going in that direction possibly, offered me a job in Florida to work with mutual funds. And I remember standing there at that point, and I had a decision to make. And one was, I'm going to no longer teach scripture, which I've done for 14, 15 years. And I'm going to move into the financial markets. Or am I going to teach scripture? And I was weighing him. And at that point, my wife said to me, honey, she said, you will never be happy just pursuing money. God has a call on your life to teach scripture. And it was at that point that I could say, God is calling me to teach scripture. He's calling me, now that I've come back to the Catholic Church, to give my gifts to him in this area rather than switch to some other area. And so at that point, I would have said, God has called me to teach scripture in the Catholic Church and to teach discipleship and to write and to speak and so forth. And I think that was the right decision. But you weigh these things based on the giftings in your life, what you sense that God is calling you to. Oftentimes God will put a desire in your heart for a certain thing or a direction, or the peace of God that passes all understanding will guide you in your decision. And if I would have said at that point, I'm going to go back and teach scripture in the Catholic Church, and suddenly I had this immense dark feeling of, no, I don't feel God's calling me in that direction. In fact, when I was coming back to the Catholic Church, I was offered a job at a major radio station in Ohio to be the morning drive time guy. And I went and auditioned for it. And they came to me right afterwards and said, the job is yours if you want it. And I said, well, let me think about this tonight. And as I prayed about it, a darkness came on me. I'm talking about, whoa. And I knew this was not the place. There was no peace leading me at all in this direction. And I had to say no. And my next step was going to Franciscan University, where I ended up teaching.
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3: This is Psalm 91. So starting at verse 10, upon you no evil shall fall, no plague approach your tent. Because of the confidence that we have in the Lord, no evil upon you, no evil shall fall. Now, we have people that take advantage of us. We have people that hurt us. We have people that abuse us, right? We've all experienced that. But they're saying that's not going to be sustained, right? So he talks about, you know, with trusting in God, we don't have to worry about the power of evil. Even when evil things happen to us, we don't have to dwell on it. We don't have to worry about the power of evil. For you has he commanded his angels to keep you in all your ways.
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0: Catechism in a Year is produced and funded by Ascension and distributed on radio through a partnership with Spoke Street Media. The catechism used is the Ascension edition of the catechism, which includes the Foundations of Faith approach. You can follow along in any recent version of the Catechism of the Catholic Church. A reading plan and all Catechism in a Year episodes can be found at ascensionpress.com/CIY or on the Ascension app. If you've been following along, you might remember that when something is prefigured in the Old Testament, it means there was a sign of it in those stories. We talked about this idea recently with baptism, and today we're looking at where we see signs pointing to the Eucharist in the Old Testament.
6: Hi, my name is Father Mike Schmitz, and you're listening to the Catechism in a Year, where we encounter God's plan of sheer goodness for us, revealed in Scripture and passed down through the tradition of the Catholic faith. The Catechism in a Year is provided by Ascension, who produced and funded this program. In 365 days, we'll read through the Catechism of the Catholic Church, discovering our identity in God's family as we journey together toward our heavenly home. This is day 182. We are reading paragraphs 1333 to 1340. Yesterday, we talked about all the different names of the Holy Eucharist, right? The Holy Sacrifice of the Mass, the Holy and Divine Liturgy, Holy Communion, Holy Mass, you know, ite missa est, that being sent out into the world as living tabernacles who've been filled with Jesus Christ, body, blood, soul, divinity. Today, we're talking about the Eucharist in the economy of salvation. Remember that term economy of salvation refers to what's the story of salvation? What's the way in which God has redeemed our lives and saved us? And so the Eucharist has a very, very important place in the way, the story of God's salvation, the way in which God has saved the world. And so we're going to look through all the way back to the beginning of the Jewish people. What is the way in which the Eucharist was prefigured? What's the way that Jesus gave us the Eucharist? And what is the way that, you know, we're going to talk about eventually how that has been lived out in the life of the church? So that's today, 1333 to 1340. Let's say a prayer. Father in heaven, we give you praise and glory. We thank you so much. Thank you for the gift of your Son, Jesus Christ, the incarnate Word 2,000 years ago, given to us, eternally begotten of the Father, yet entering into time 2 millennia ago. We also thank you that you, Lord, Father in heaven, continue to send Jesus into our lives. You continue to give us the body, blood, soul, and divinity of your Son at every Mass. Lord God, we thank you, and we can never thank you enough. We praise you, and we can never praise you enough. We worship you, and we can never worship you the way you deserve. We try. Jesus, you've asked us to do this in memory of you for the glory of the Father in the power of the Holy Spirit. Help us every time we approach the Mass. Help us to always approach with hearts that have been transformed by your grace, transformed by your Holy Spirit, and are able to worship you the way you deserve to be worshiped and loved. In Jesus' name we pray. Amen. In the name of the Father, and of the Son, and of the Holy Spirit. Amen. It is day 182. We are reading paragraphs 1333 to 1340. The Eucharist in the economy of salvation. The signs of bread and wine. At the heart of the Eucharistic celebration are the bread and wine that, by the words of Christ and the invocation of the Holy Spirit, become Christ's body and blood. Faithful to the Lord's command, the Church continues to do, in his memory and until his glorious return, what he did on the eve of his passion. He took bread, taking the chalice filled with the fruit of the vine. The signs of bread and wine become, in a way surpassing understanding, the body and blood of Christ. They continue also to signify the goodness of creation. Thus, in the offertory, we give thanks to the Creator for bread and wine, fruit of the work of human hands, but above all, as fruit of the earth and of the vine, gifts of the Creator. The Church sees in the gesture of the

king priest Melchizedek, who brought out bread and wine, a prefiguring of her own offering. In the Old Covenant, bread and wine were offered in sacrifice among the first fruits of the earth as a sign of grateful acknowledgement to the Creator. But they also received a new significance in the context of the Exodus. The unleavened bread that Israel eats every year at Passover commemorates the haste of the departure that liberated them from Egypt. The remembrance of the manna in the desert will always recall to Israel that it lives by the bread of the Word of God. Their daily bread is the fruit of the promised land, the pledge of God's faithfulness to His promises. The cup of blessing at the end of the Jewish Passover meal adds to the festive joy of wine an eschatological dimension, the messianic expectation of the rebuilding of Jerusalem. When Jesus instituted the Eucharist, He gave a new and definitive meaning to the blessing of the bread and the cup. The miracles of the multiplication of the loaves, when the Lord says the blessing, breaks and distributes the loaves through His disciples to feed the multitude, prefigure the superabundance of this unique bread of His Eucharist. The sign of water turned into wine at Cana already announces the hour of Jesus' glorification. It makes manifest the fulfillment of the wedding feast in the Father's kingdom, where the faithful will drink the new wine that has become the blood of Christ. The first announcement of the Eucharist divided the disciples, just as the announcement of the Passion scandalized them. They said, "This is a hard saying. Who can listen to it?" The Eucharist and the cross are stumbling blocks. It is the same mystery, and it never ceases to be the occasion of division. As Jesus asked them, "Will you also go away?" The Lord's question echoes through the ages as a loving invitation to discover that only He has the words of eternal life, and that to receive in faith the gift of His Eucharist is to receive the Lord Himself. The institution of the Eucharist. The Lord, having loved those who were His own, loved them to the end. Knowing that the hour had come to leave this world and return to the Father, in the course of a meal, He washed their feet and gave them the commandment of love. In order to leave them a pledge of this love, in order never to depart from His own, and to make them sharers in His Passover, He instituted the Eucharist as the memorial of His death and resurrection, and commanded His apostles to celebrate it until His return. Thereby, He constituted them priests of the New Testament. The three Synoptic Gospels and St. Paul have handed on to us the account of the institution of the Eucharist. St. John, for his part, reports the words of Jesus in the synagogue of Capernaum that prepare for the institution of the Eucharist. Christ calls Himself the bread of life, come down from heaven. Jesus chose the time of Passover to fulfill what He had announced at Capernaum, giving His disciples His body and His blood. As Scripture states, "Then came the day of unleavened bread, on which the Passover lamb had to be sacrificed. So Jesus sent Peter and John, saying, 'Go and prepare the Passover meal for us, that we may eat it.' They went and prepared the Passover, and when the hour came, He sat at table, and the apostles with Him. And He said to them, 'I have earnestly desired to eat this Passover with you before I suffer. For I tell you, I shall not eat it again until it is fulfilled in the kingdom of God.' And He took bread, and when He had given thanks, He broke it and gave it to them, saying, 'This is My body, which is given for you. Do this in remembrance of Me.' And likewise the cup after supper, saying, 'This cup, which is poured out for you, is the new covenant in My blood.'" By celebrating the Last Supper with His apostles in the course of the Passover meal, Jesus gave the Jewish Passover its definitive meaning. Jesus passing over to His Father by His death and resurrection, the new Passover is anticipated in the supper and celebrated in the Eucharist, which fulfills the Jewish Passover and anticipates the final Passover of the church in the glory of the kingdom. All right, there we have it, day 182, paragraphs 1333 to 1340. There is something so powerful about this reality. Let's go back. The signs of bread and wine go all the way back to, you have obviously the fruit of the earth. So here is the gift of bread, the gift of wine that is given to us from the Lord. We even remember this fact every single time we celebrate the Mass. We talk about the fact that here's the bread, the fruit of the earth. Here's the wine, the fruit of the vine, a gift of the Creator, but also going all the way back to Genesis. And we have the great king priest Melchizedek. If you remember this at all, remember there was a guy named Abraham, but his name was still Abram at this time. And he comes back from the defeat of the kings and he meets Melchizedek, who is the king of Salem, which is the king of peace, right? Salem ultimately is Jerusalem. But here's Melchizedek, and he goes to the Mount Moriah, where Jerusalem is, you know, that same area. And on top of this mountain,
he offers a sacrifice on behalf of Abram, a sacrifice of bread and wine. And he blesses Abram, and Abram gives him a tenth of everything. And there's this remarkable thing here that's just, it's so strange. I mean, in the sense that we have this named king priest, Melchizedek. And when I say king priest, that's a unique role, right? Not every king is a priest. Not every priest is a king. And yet here is Melchizedek, the very first one we see in the entire Bible. And he offers a sacrifice of bread and wine on Mount Moriah, or in that mountain range right there outside of Jerusalem. And think about the foreshadowing here. Ultimately, we have Jesus Christ, who is obviously, he is the King of Kings. Jesus, the great high priest, who is king and priest. And what does he do? On Holy Thursday, he offers up a sacrifice of himself under the appearance of bread and wine. The next day, on Good Friday, he offers up himself on the cross. And there's something so powerful. Where? On Mount Moriah, right? Golgotha, in this place and this mountain range, that's where Jerusalem is built. It's just incredible. This connection between all the way back to the king priest Melchizedek, who offers bread and wine on top of the mountain, and Jesus Christ, our king and priest, who offers himself on Golgotha, on top of the mountain. Also, bread and wine. It's just amazing, right? So then you have paragraph 1334, talking all about in the Old Covenant, bread and wine were offered in sacrifice. You also have new significance in the Exodus. And every year they celebrate the Passover. You have not only the unleavened bread, but also in the desert, you have the manna come from heaven. And ultimately, this gets fulfilled in Jesus. But even before that, Jesus is hinting at this whole time. His miracles, the multiplication of the loaves. How many times Jesus does that? He does at least twice, we know of. And the Lord says, what's he do? He says the blessing. He breaks and distributes the loaves through his disciples to feed the multitude. Remember how Jesus turns to the apostles and says, you give them something to eat. And they say, we have nothing. And so what happens? They give their gifts to Jesus, right? The bread, they give the fish to Jesus. He takes the bread, takes that food. He blesses it, breaks it, and then gives it to the disciples, gives it to the apostles, essentially, right? To give to the people. And this is something about this invitation to mediation. We'll say it like that. I don't know if that's a good way to say this. But even in that, we have this idea, at least in seminal form, right? Germ form, in this small form, this idea that here's Jesus who gives us himself, Jesus who feeds us, but he feeds us through the ministry of the priests, right? These apostles are going to ultimately be ordained, we call it ordained, priests at the Last Supper, commissioned as priests at the Last Supper when Jesus says, do this in memory of me. It's so important to realize that here's how God wants to work, right? Yes, Jesus is the one mediator between God and man. He's the only one who can mediate salvation. But we all participate in mediation, right? If you've ever shared the gospel with anybody, you have mediated the words of the gospel. If you've ever helped anybody, you've mediated God's grace in a certain way. And so this is just part of it. And this is how Jesus has instituted this priesthood, is by calling these men and saying, okay, I'm going to give to you what you cannot give on your own. Then you're going to take what I've given you and give it to the world. This is part of this whole thing. Now, at the same time, what we've been talking about in the Eucharist is that this bread and wine truly become, in a way surpassing all understanding, surpassing all expectation, truly become the body and blood, soul and divinity of Jesus Christ. And this is a stumbling block. In fact, paragraph 1336 says this, the first announcement of the Eucharist divided the disciples, just like the announcement of the Passover scandalized them. And what did they say? The disciples say, this is a hard saying, who can listen to it? Jesus has said, the bread that I will give for you is my flesh for the life of the world. And he says, if you eat this, before this, he says, I have bread to give you that if you eat, you'll never die. We want this. We want this bread. Okay, I'm the bread of life. What? And then he says, and the bread that I will give is my flesh for the life of the world. And they argued and said, this saying is hard. Who can understand? Who can accept it? Who can listen to it? And many, many left him that day. This is John chapter 6. Many of his disciples returned to their former way of life and no longer accompanied him. And this is one of those moments. It's a moment of truth. Jesus lets them go away. In fact, after all these disciples are walking away from Jesus and this teaching of the Eucharist, and this is remarkable, right? Because in so many ways, this is the only time any of Jesus's disciples have abandoned him because of one of his teachings. There are people who rejected him for other reasons. Other people rejected him and never followed him because of his teachings. This is the only time we ever have someone abandoning Jesus, a disciple abandoning Jesus
over one of his teachings, and the teaching is on the Eucharist. And Jesus, rather than arguing, rather than saying, you know, being desperate and inviting, begging them to come back, he looks at the 12, right? Remember the apostles, the original boy band? He looks at the 12 and he says, will you also

will go away? Will you also go away? Because this is so key, and this is the last line of paragraph 1336. To receive in faith the gift of the Eucharist is to receive the Lord himself. To receive in faith the gift of his Eucharist is to receive the Lord himself, and the opposite is also true. To reject the gift of Christ's Eucharist is to reject the Lord himself. This is one of the things. To walk away from the Eucharist is to walk away from the Lord himself, because this is the gift of his love. In fact, you know, these last four paragraphs of today are so powerful. They're so beautiful. Paragraph 1337, I love this. I mean, just the Lord, having loved those who were his own, loved them to the end. Knowing that the hour had come to leave this world and return to the Father, in the course of the meal, he washed their feet and gave them the commandment of love. In order to leave them a pledge of this love, in order to never depart from his own, to make them sharers in his Passover, he instituted the Eucharist as the memorial of his death and resurrection. Oh, man, this is the gift of love. I mean, think about how indifferent we are. Think of how indifferent I've been so much of my life. I didn't like going to Mass. I hated going to Mass. So bored by what's going on. I had no idea. It reminds me in so many ways. I remember hearing a story from a man named Christopher West. If you've ever heard of Christopher West, he teaches the theology of the body, which is John Paul II's theology of the body. And at one point, I remember him sharing this story. I don't know if I've shared this here on this podcast before, but sharing the story about his wife's father. So his father-in-law that he never met. He never had a chance to meet him. He passed away, I think, before Christopher met his wife. But sharing this story, he said that, you know, they got married on a Saturday. And so on Sunday morning, they went to Mass because, you know, it's Sunday morning, go to Mass. And normal Mass and just, you know, ordinary time, whatever. And at the end of the Mass, you go up, receive communion and come back to their seats. And I think, as the way I remember the story, pretty soon this young bride could feel this, her new husband next to her, like just shaking and sniffling. And she looks over and she sees tears streaming down this man's face. She's never seen him cry in her life. And the whole time dating, she'd never seen him cry. Now here's this man crying. And, you know, so the closing prayer happens and he's still kneeling there crying. And the last song happens and he's still kneeling there crying. And at one point, you know, she's getting kind of nervous, like, you know, are you regretting anything, honey? What's going on here? And at one point, you know, she asks, what's wrong? And he looks up and through these tears in his eyes, he just says, I never knew. He looks at her and says, I never knew. And she says, we never knew what? He says, I've been going to Mass my whole life, every Sunday, my whole life. I never knew. She said, you never knew what? And he says, last night, I took you in my arms and I said, this is my body for you. In that intimate embrace, right? And here today at Mass, I finally heard those words, the words of Jesus saying, this is my body for you. And if the love that God has for me is even a sliver of the love that I have for you, I never realized. Every time I've been going to Mass, this has been God's gift of love for me. He's been trying to tell me how much he loves me. He's trying to show me how much he loves me at every Mass. And I just never realized it. Because every Mass he's been saying, this is me given for you. Does that make sense? And so it's just one of those powerful moments that how often we are so indifferent. This is the Lord. Having loved those who were his own, he loved them to the end. And of course, we have in the scripture, he says the synoptic gospels, you know, that's Matthew, Mark, and Luke. And St. Paul, in his first letter to the Corinthians, they all have the account of the institution of the Eucharist. St. John is the only gospel that doesn't include the institution of the Eucharist at the Last Supper, but that's because St. John has John chapter 6, which is this incredible teaching of Jesus in the synagogue of Capernaum, where he makes it absolutely clear what Jesus means when he says this is his body. And spoiler alert, he means this is his body. That's it. When Jesus said, what does he mean when he says this is my body, this is my blood? Yeah, he means this is my body and this is my blood, which is just incredible. Last thing today, paragraph 1340. He says, by celebrating the Last Supper with his disciples in the course of the Passover meal, Jesus gave the Jewish Passover its definitive meaning. The Eucharist is the fulfillment. The Eucharist is the fulfillment of this massive story of God delivering his people from death and from slavery and giving them life and giving them freedom. The whole thing just fulfills this and gives it its definitive meaning. And ultimately, every time we celebrate this, we celebrate the new Passover of our Lord. We're celebrating the new covenant. Remember what Jesus says, this is the new covenant in my blood, the blood of the new and eternal covenant we say at every single Mass. And anticipates that every time we go to Mass, it anticipates

0: God loves you so much. You listening to this right now, He wants you to know this. With all your weaknesses, with all your failures, in your littleness, as well as in your victories and your strength and your importance, God loves you. I just hope that you know that. I'm praying for you. Please pray for me. My name is Father Mike. I cannot wait to see you tomorrow. God bless.
1: That was day 182 of Catechism in a Year with Father Mike Schmitz. And now I'd like to share audio from an episode of Ask Father Josh on the Ascension Presents YouTube channel. This time he's answering the question, are Christians counted among God's chosen people?
2: Good question. Let's go to the church. Nostra Aetate, Second Vatican Council, the church teaches us that God holds the Jews most dear for the sake of their fathers. He does not repent of the gifts he makes or the calls he issues, right? So the Catechism of the Catholic Church, it clearly teaches us that in the Bible, there's an Old Testament and a New Testament. I call it the OT and the NT. And the Old Testament is just as necessary as the New Testament. The New Testament is just as necessary as the Old Testament. All the books are inspired. They are inerrant. They are infallible. They are valuable. We need to pay attention to the Old Covenant and the New Covenant, Old Testament and the New Testament. And so the book of Genesis teaches us that God chose Abraham. And God chose Abraham and his descendants. And so it's really important that we pay attention so that God chose Abraham. Deuteronomy says this, for you are a people holy by the Lord, your God. The Lord, your God, has chosen you from all the peoples on the face of the earth to be a people specially his own. It was not because you are more numerous than all the peoples that the Lord has his heart on you and chose you, but you are really the smallest of all the peoples. It was because the Lord loved you and because of his fidelity to the oath he has sworn to your ancestors. These Jewish people have been called to this unique, they've been chosen by God to be in this unique relationship with God. This is really important for us to pay attention to, but we also need to recognize this. In 1 Peter chapter 2, verse 9, St. Peter writes, you are a chosen race, a royal priesthood, a holy nation, God's own people, that you may declare the wonderful deeds of him who called you out of darkness into his marvelous light, the church. Church of God is now the place where God's chosen people in the Old Testament and those who are baptized now, Jew and Greek alike, slave and free, man and woman, boy and girl, black and white, and Asian and indigenous and Latino, right? We can all come to experience the goodness of the Lord, the goodness of the Lord. So yes, it's both in the Jewish people. Yeah, they're God's chosen people, but so are we by virtue of our baptism. And so if you notice, in last Sunday, it was Good Shepherd Sunday, Jesus said, like, he was talking about the people that are in the fold and how the Good Shepherd dies for his sheep. He says, but there are some who are not here yet. There are others who are not with us. He was talking about the Gentiles. He was talking about all of us. But he's like, I'm going to come out and get them and bring them in. They're going to be brought to the people of God. They're going to be brought into this new an everlasting covenant, so that there aren't going to be two kinds of people in the world anymore, the chosen people and the pagans or the Israelites and the Gentiles. There's just going to be one flock, one shepherd, one Jesus, going to be Lord over all the peoples, not just the Israelites as it once was in the time of the prophet Ezekiel. It's like, nah, yeah, the Israelites, they're chosen, but so are we, right? So are we. This does not mean that it's good for Jewish people to explicitly reject the divinity of Jesus Christ and the new covenant that he has established, because this covenant in his most precious blood, it is the fulfillment of everything that the Jewish people had received and really have been longing for. And so as opposed to just getting rid of the old chosen people, he adds to the number of chosen people, those who have faith in him by virtue of their baptism. And so again, you got to go back to the New Testament. St. Peter says, he's talking about me and you, we're a chosen race, royal priesthood. And so it's a both and. The Catholic Church is all about the both and, not either or, both and.
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6: 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We ask this through Christ our Lord. Amen.
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8: Welcome to Catholic Blitz, and today in the hot seat is Father Ken Briganti. Are you ready?
9: Let's go for it.
8: All right, your question is, can someone be rebaptized? And you have 1 minute.
9: No. Next question. No. Okay. The long answer would be, baptism belongs like with confirmation and holy orders. We call that an indelible mark. You only receive baptism once, confirmation once, you're ordained a deacon once, you're ordained a priest, and those who are bishops are ordained a bishop once. Now, so it leaves this indelible mark on your soul that even when you die and you go into heaven, it is there for all eternity. Now, other sacraments like penance and Eucharist and anointing of the sick, you can receive multiple times. And then matrimony, well, obviously you can only marry once, but if your spouse dies, then you can have the sacrament again. I hope that answers it.
8: Okay. Good job. Come back again for more Catholic Blitz.

0: The Call, A Call from God. Monsignor J. Michael Schmitz shares his experience.
1: In the part of the world I'm coming from, on the Rhine in Germany, Catholicism is so deeply rooted that you won't speak about it. It is simply part of your life. But when I was 11, I read about the popes, the cardinals, the great saints, and it impressed me deeply. And for the first time, I thought I could have a call from God to follow their example. But as you well know, a child grows older, and many types of ideas came up in my mind. But God didn't leave me alone. One day, I found at the door of our house two young men who wanted to invite me to a prayer group. And they finally introduced me to a venerable, wise old Benedictine monk. And he did everything to strengthen my vocation. He helped me in my struggles. And he sent me right away to Rome, where I, in the German seminary in Rome, could study for the priesthood. And once in Rome, I saw that all what I had read is true. The great figures of church history are still among us. They are still the cardinals, the popes, the great saints, those who go on apostolic

0: Catholic missions and all that. And finally, I got ordained in 1982 by Pope Benedict XVI when he was still prefect of the Congregation for the Doctrine of the Faith. Even if I have only a very small and humble part in the history of the Church, it is worthwhile to be in it and to be a priest.
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0: To start with my willingness to share my heart with God, not just say words at Him. 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And by having that dialogue, we're able to enter into a deeper relationship, and He's able to show me how to use all the events of my life to draw closer to Him.
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2: Family, a prayer that we pray together is a powerful prayer. 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Today we pray for the Pope. Lord Jesus Christ, Son of God and Son of Mary, we praise you. Before ascending into heaven, you, the Good Shepherd, entrusted the care of your sheep to Peter to tend and feed them. Send the Holy Spirit to our Holy Father, the Pope. Enlighten his mind, inflame his heart, and strengthen his will so that he may fulfill your holy will toward us. Console him in his trials, assist him in his labors, and make him a saint. Amen.
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7: 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Clearly, that's not the case. We simply do not kill innocent human beings.
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3: Catholic Answers Live on the line. Patrick from New York City, a catechist in his own right, and we always like it when he calls. And not only does he doesn't just call and ask for information, he brings information. And he informed us all that Zsa Zsa Gabor is the step-grandmother of Paris Hilton. I looked it up. Patrick is correct. I didn't even know there was such a thing as a step-great-grandmother, but Zsa Zsa Gabor is Paris Hilton's. Joe, you were about to talk about angels. How do they experience time?
4: I mean, I don't
3: time?
4: Have any living great-grandparents. I need to get adopted by some great-grandparents, it sounds like.
3: Yeah, well, I need to get some. Zsa Zsa Gabor lived to be almost 100, so.
4: She could have been step-great-grandparents to a lot of people.
3: Yeah.
4: Yes. So we're going to shift really
3: slightly,
4: violently from that to AV Eternity. So whatever the Venn diagram is of people who care about those two topics.
3: Yeah, the world of people who care about the Gabor sisters, the world of people who care about AV Eternity, put those two together, it's a huge population. A huge yes, population, Joe.
4: Exactly. So God is completely outside of time. To him, everything is just now. Now he can interact in time. He's not unaware that we have this thing called time. But it is not something he is subject to in any way. That is in his divinity. Christ, by taking on a human nature, experiences the effects of time, but he doesn't experience it in his divine nature. He experiences it in his human nature. In our human nature, we are subject to all manner of changes in time. And let me tell you, ladies and gentlemen, they sometimes get worse and worse as you get older. Angels, however, have something different. And theologians call this Ave Eternity because this period is called the Avum. And so it is a participation in the changelessness of God, but you are a created being. So an angel is created, so it participates in the life of God. It enjoys the contemplation of God, and God never changes. So there is, in that sense, no change, but there can be a sort of change. So we would say before and after isn't proper to AV Eternity. St. Thomas Aquinas says AV Eternity in itself has no before and after because you're experiencing the infinite and unchanging God. But there can nevertheless be something that he calls annexed to, like before and after can be annexed to AV Eternity. So for example, God can give a new revelation to an angel to give to humans. And so there can be a sort of introduction of change in a certain sense there, but it's pretty different than our experience of learning new information. And it's pretty different both in the way the information is received. It is not received through the senses, but also just like the nature of you're still experiencing the infinite and unchanging God, but you have suddenly changed where you have this message to communicate to the humans as an angel. And the you in this is a rhetorical, like the angel Gabriel. So you're given a certain message for a certain time and place and person. And so that seems to introduce a kind of change, sort of, but we would just say the change is kind of, sort of, compared to humans change constantly. God doesn't change at all. Does that make sense? Does that help?
5: Yes, very much.
3: Well, thank you for helping us, Patrick. Appreciate I don't want to see trivia, but

0: like a race sometimes. It can feel like a marathon, and you can become discouraged. You can become exhausted. And in a real life race, one of the ways you get encouraged are the people cheering for you in the stands.
1: Yeah.
0: And Hebrews 12 reminds us that the angels in heaven are cheering for you. They're rooting for you. Well, this is also true of the angels. The angels are interceding for you. They're looking out for you. They're striving for your spiritual good. And they're working with you to lead you and guide you safely home to God.
1: Joe Heschmeyer, our guest. Joe, thank you very much. I'll tell you what, you left me with a minute, so I'm going to do something I've never done before because I didn't know about this. It was recently explained to me. Do you know what a super chat is?
0: I do know what a super chat is.
1: Like somebody gives you money online to answer a question. So I don't think this person maybe knew that we don't usually do that. So the question is it possible that death and predation and evolution by natural selection as opposed to some other form of evolution is the result of fallen angels? Maybe they were supposed to attend to creation.
0: It's an interesting kind of theory. I don't want to speculate too deeply on it. I think it's kind of an interesting way of thinking about these things. We know that there is an angelic entrustment, that God has put angels in positions over things. So even though we would read the early chapters of Revelation about the angels of the seven cities or the seven churches there as being references to their seven bishops, nevertheless, it is true that a particular church or company, a city, can have a patron angel. And we should take that, I think, very seriously, that this universe is meant to be governed both ultimately and immediately by God, but also in this mediated way through different agents. We see the human agents. We see the ways that we interact with our environment. But we recognize by faith that the angels, these spiritual agents, also can work with God's plan to help interact in our environment in ways that lead us closer to Him.
1: All right. I can't promise I'm ever going to do a super chat again because I usually don't even see that kind of thing. But I saw it and I was like, oh, the guy paid $10. He wanted it. So I gave him a shot because I had a minute. Joe, yeah. Thank you very much. That was a very high class show, including the parts about Zsa Zsa and Ava Gabor, the parts about
0: yes,
1: the Aristocats.
0: The highest class.
1: Oh, that was a very high class.
0: I mean, that is literally high class.
1: They are. They're very high class ladies, the Gabor sisters.
0: I was trying to make an aristocracy. It doesn't work.
1: No,
0: I can't make it go back to aristocracy.
1: That'll do it for us.
0: Aristocracy.
1: We'll see you next time, God willing, right here on Catholic Answers Live.
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4: Mother Angelica, answering the call.
5: Hello?
6: Yes.
5: Where are you from?
6: I'm from Roswell, New Mexico.
5: And what is your question?
6: Okay, I was wondering, when we baptized one of our nephews and they've changed religions, and I was just wondering what kind of responsibilities we have now after they're, you know, they're another religion now.
5: Dear godparents, okay, well, your obligation, you know, is to be sure that the child is raised in the church, and if anything happens to the parents, that he continues to be educated in the church and receives the sacraments. It's a great responsibility. We just think we're going to a party, you know. What you're saying is, I will be responsible for raising this child and to be sure that they have all the sacraments. Godparents to me are a little bit like grandparents, you know? They're not the same relationship, but there is an affinity. There's a closeness there. I always think they're spiritual grandparents. Please don't be disheartened. You are called by God with all your imperfections and sins to be holy. You can overcome with His grace and His Spirit, and all the wonderful sacraments in the church. And those of you that are non-Catholic, you can go into any Catholic church and at least benefit by the presence of Jesus. Just go and sit there and say, hi, Lord, they tell me you're in here. Be simple with God. He likes that. And then just sit there and say, well, are you? Don't be surprised if you say, here, yes, I am. If you don't

0: hear it, you'll know it in your heart. And even if you're not Catholic, you can benefit by the greatest sacrament. The Lord gave it to us all for our encouragement.
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2: Prayer can take on many different forms. It could be a simple gaze up to the heavens, glorifying God for the beauty of His creation. It could be a cry for help in time of need. It could be a request for some good that you think you need in your life. All these things can be spontaneous and informal. But prayer can also be formal, as in the Our Father, which Jesus taught us to pray, and the highest formal prayer, the sacrifice of the Mass.
3: This is Father Robert Altier. Let's begin praying for the end to abortion with the sign of the cross. In the name of the Father, and of the Son, and of the Holy Spirit. Amen. Heavenly Father, we come to you today through the intercession of the Blessed Virgin Mary, and in a special way through the intercession of the Holy Innocents. And we beg you for the mercy to change the hearts and the minds of those who are causing abortions, the people who are the doctors and the nurses involved with this, the politicians who vote for it, and even to change the hearts and the minds of the people so that they will recognize the dignity of human life, especially the most innocent of life, the little babies in the womb, and to reject the temptation to abortion. We make all these prayers in the holy name of your Son, Jesus Christ. In the name of the Father, and of the Son, and of the Holy Spirit. Amen.
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1: The most glorious work of all, to praise God in his kingdom.
0: Moved by the Spirit.
1: One who lives in love lives in God. And God lives in him.
2: What a wonderful thing is our church. This whole network is built on trust. The essence of evangelization is to tell everybody Jesus loves you. We are all called to be great saints. Don't miss the opportunity.
3: Well, we got wonderful family here tonight. We have people from my home state, Ohio, from Pennsylvania. Where else? New Jersey.
4: California.
3: Yeah. Where?
4: California.
3: Ooh, wow. That's a long way.
4: Canada.
3: Oh, yeah. All right. We can't miss Canada, huh? Anyway, our family's all together here tonight, and we're happy to be with each other. You know, we had over the weekend, and it's not very often that all of you out there and all of you here who just keep giving to this network really see, because you see the network every day and it nourishes you, but you don't see the big things it does. Well, this weekend, you saw a massive thing that you all did for the whole world. Your network was the first to put anything on about Mother Teresa on internet. And our 45